0: live program. Again, this is a recording of VCY America's call-in program, Crosstalk.
1: I'm here in a very important room in Oxford, England. When Mary Tudor became the Queen, that was in 1553, she believed it was her responsibility to turn the clock back and to make England into a Catholic country again. To do this, she martyred a number of people, and the most famous three of them were imprisoned in some rooms just above me. The three prisoners, Nicholas Ridley, Hugh Latimer, the two of them, they were burned at the stake. And then 7 months later, a man by the name of Thomas Cranmer was also burned. We must recognize the importance of martyrdom. The willingness of these three men to suffer for the gospel of Jesus Christ. It's important for us to understand who these men were, what their names were, and why it is that they were willing to give their lives for the gospel. And to answer this question, would we be as willing to die as a martyr as they were?
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3: It's 63 degrees.

Galatians 1, verses 6 through 9. I marvel that you are turning away so soon from him who called you in the grace of Christ to a different gospel, which is not another, but there are some who trouble you and want to pervert the gospel of Christ. But even if we or an angel from heaven preach another gospel to you than what we have preached to you, let him be accursed. As we have said before, so now I say again, if anyone preaches any other gospel to you than what we have received, let him be accursed. This has been your sustaining word of the day, brought to you by Calvary Chapel of Manitowoc.

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2: It's 62 degrees.

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1: Oh, dear God. I can't believe I'm a father. Oh, I'm so happy. And yet, I'm so scared at the same time. 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And to train her like my dad did for me. 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
2: 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Thank you for allowing me to be a father and grandfather.
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6: Distinct social relationships have been discovered among bees. Learn about it next on today's Creation Moment. And now, here's our Creation Moments host, Ian Taylor.
7: Creation Moments has often talked about the social activities of bees, and we tend to think that all bees live together in large colonies or hives. In fact, not all of them do. Like people, bees can actually be found in a variety of social relationships, including those who live most of their lives alone. They often connect their separate underground homes with a tunnel so that they can visit each other. Sometimes they even lay their eggs near each other and raise their young together. Often, one female will babysit both sets of young while the other goes out for groceries. The almost universal need for companionship among living things should tell us something about the one who created them. Our need for companionship should tell us that this is something that our Creator values too. In fact, the message throughout the Bible is that He made mankind so that He would have someone to love. Is He your number one companion in your life? Do you know His love through His Son, Jesus Christ? Well, whether you don't know Him at all, or whether you would like to know Him better, most Christians can attest to the fact that He really does speak to you through the pages of the Bible.
8: If you'd like to read more about creation science and biblical worldview issues, visit creationmoments.com for weekly blog posts, articles, and answers to frequently asked questions. 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And be sure to join us next time for another Creation Moment, proclaiming evidence of God's truth.

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2: In Acts chapter 27, Paul receives an all-expense-paid cruise aboard a Roman ocean liner, courtesy of Caesar himself. There's one catch. Paul sets sail for Rome, not as a passenger, but as a prisoner. After mid-September, sailing became dangerous. By mid-November, it was prohibited. The ship finally docked in Fair Havens sometime in mid-October. Paul warned the captain not to take the 45-mile voyage up the coast of Crete, but the tiny hamlet of Fair Havens would be a boring place to spend the long, cold winter. They set sail for a more luxurious layover. But they should have heeded Paul's warning. The 45-mile voyage turns into a 645-mile detour. Paul can't resist a little "I told you so." Then he reports what the angel told him. Though the ship will sink, its passengers will be preserved. As long as they remain in the boat, they'll be saved. And there's a lesson here for us. Life is like a storm-tossed sea. It can get rough. The safe place is in Christ. We'll make the shore only if we stay in the boat. Courage is contagious. Paul's peace in the midst of uncertain circumstances inspired the others. As the ship broke apart in the churning sea, faith was building in the hearts of those who saw the Word of God fulfilled. Divine providence and the storm shrapnel rescued the Romans.
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3: This is Ministerial Minute from Mike. Today's verse is Romans 12:10. Be kindly affectionate to one another with brotherly love, in honor giving preference to one another. The next verse we look at is Romans 12:10, this epistle of Paul, which is one of the most foundational, doctrinally instructive books in the Bible. Kindly affectionate is a combination of the words phileo, which is friendship love, and storge, which is the affection shown from parent to child. It's also interesting to note it's the only time it appears in Scripture. Wives are told in Titus 2:4 to phileo their husbands. Women are to lovingly befriend their husbands, to enter their world, take an interest in what interests their husband. I believe it's in the present participle, meaning it's ongoing, not just a sometime thing. In Romans 12:10, giving preference in the Greek means to lead the way. In other words, set an example. We should prefer one another over believers, even over our unsaved family members. This has been Ministerial Minute for Mike. Thanks for listening.

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1: It's 63 degrees.
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3: Charles Spurgeon, the prince of preachers, said, "I do not believe that any man can preach the gospel who does not preach the law." That is the Ten Commandments. He said, "Lower the law, and you dim the light by which man perceives his guilt." This is a very serious loss to the sinner rather than a gain, for it lessens the likelihood of his conviction and conversion. "I say you have deprived the gospel of its ablest auxiliary." That's its most powerful weapon when you have set aside the law. You have taken away from it the schoolmaster that is to bring men to Christ. They will never accept grace till they tremble before a just and holy law. Therefore, the law serves a most necessary purpose, and it must not be removed from its place.
4: There goes another minute. Gone forever. Go share your faith while you still have time.
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5: Sometimes it isn't a question of right and wrong. Sometimes it's a question of who will our decisions impact and what legacy will our lives leave behind. And so today, Pastor Xavier Reese discusses the simple truths about the far-reaching implications of our daily decisions. 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
6: The potential destruction to a believer due to living carnal lives, sadly too often, becomes the reality, ladies and gentlemen. But I have seen so much carnage through willful disobedience and destruction. People do not pay heed to the warnings of the Holy Spirit or to those of people who love them about their drinking or messing around with drugs. And they end up destroying their marriage, their families, their health, and sometimes their lives. I call them sipping saints. Nowhere in the Bible will you be able to give in a scripture that a Christian cannot drink. But the Bible warns me of the consequences and the danger and the sin that leads through alcohol. And I have life experience, my own life. All right? I didn't drink a case of beer on Friday night because I was thirsty. All right? You may say, well, in the privacy of my own home, I'm Italian. I mean, spaghetti, you know? Really? Okay. Well, let's take that scenario. Now, you're doing the privacy of your home so you don't stumble somebody, but somebody's going to ask you, do you drink? What are you going to say? If you're truthful, which you should be, you could stumble your brother, right? Or give them a liberty. They're not going to be able to handle any of the alcoholics, right? But let me give you a better scenario. You can handle that one glass of wine, but then you start having kids, and they're watching you. And though you may handle what you are able to handle in privacy, and your child's growing up, and they can't.

0: you with a bad example. Why would you want to go there? Why?
1: Drugs is the same thing. I've seen many people where you sit through the years, destroy their lives with drugs. Men who had everything, money, success, abilities, talents, gone. Warning after warning.
2: People don't pay heed to the conviction of the Holy Spirit and warning of people about the meddling with fornication, adultery. I keep messing around. People do not pay heed to the checks of the Holy Spirit as to their carnal state, living, speaking, and thinking like the world, living a substandard life in Christ. None of us are perfect. I wish I could tell you I don't sin. I fail. I don't want to. I get cleaned up as soon as I can. I go forward. I must demand change for my life. Galatians 6, 7, and 8 says, "Do not be deceived. God is not mocked, for whatever a man sows that he will also reap. For he who sows to the flesh will of the flesh reap corruption, but he who sows to the Spirit will of the Spirit reap everlasting life." You understand that? There is not one exception, Christian or non-Christian. You go plant some corn, don't expect strawberries, and you're probably going to get a bumper crop.
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6: Today's Wisdom for Women is Proverbs 15, verse 28. The heart of the righteous studies how to answer, but the mouth of the wicked pours forth evil. I had a teacher who used to say, "Do not engage mouth before you engage brain. Think before you speak. Better yet, in a delicate situation, pray before you speak. The more you do it, the more you will do it. It becomes a good habit." This brings us to the whole topic of communication. Oh, how I wish we were all better communicators. Oh, how I wish we would learn to talk things out better. I really think a lot of our conflicts are because of misunderstanding. And since misunderstanding is just human, shouldn't we learn to be better in our response to it? Let's look at some principles to help us break bad habits. Number one, don't stuff and brood. Women are experts at this. We get our feelings hurt and we stuff it. We simmer under the surface. We overthink it. We then jump to the wrong conclusions. Ladies, let's stop doing that. Number two, let's stop talking to everyone else except the person involved. Nothing's solved by this. We just widen the circle of hurt. So let's go directly to the person involved. Three, let's do pray. Let's do put ourselves in other people's shoes. Let's do build bridges. And let's do forgive. In closing, the heart of the righteous studies how to answer. This is Debbie Bryson praying that the practical wisdom of God's Word will make you wise.
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8: 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And now, here's Russ.
9: While decoding human DNA, scientists have discovered an extremely exquisite and complex digital language made of about 3 billion genetic letters, which are combined into a 4-character code. These letters are used to form the instructions to build a living person. If you typed up the code from the DNA molecule found in just one of your cells, your work would fill an encyclopedia 50 feet thick from just a single cell. Yet the genetic instructions in DNA are so compactly stored that all the genetic information needed to produce proteins for every various kind of organism which has ever lived on Earth could fit into a teaspoon with room to spare. Romans 1 promises that we'll have lots

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2: It's 63 degrees.

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Got your Bibles, you can turn to 1 Samuel. We're going to finish out the book of 1 Samuel today. Really wrapping up the account of King Saul and looking at his death in chapter 31. But David, looking at how he nearly got himself in a pickle in chapters 29 and 30. So 11 through 15. While they were making their way to find the Amalekites, they found first an Egyptian in the field, verse 11. He was brought to David, and they gave him bread and water, and he ate, and they let him drink, and they gave him a cake of figs and two clusters of raisins. And so when he had eaten, his strength came back to him, for he had eaten no bread or drunk water for 3 days and 3 nights. David said to him, "To whom do you belong and where are you from?" And he said, "I am a young man from Egypt and servant of the Amalekite, a servant of an Amalekite. And my master left me behind because 3 days ago I fell sick. We made an invasion in the southern area of the territory there of the Philistines, and also that which belongs to Judah, the southern area of Caleb." So they went against the Philistines, the Israelites, and they burned the city, he says, of Ziklag with fire. And David said to him, "Can you take me down to this troop? Can you show me the way?" And so the Egyptian said, "Swear to me by God that you will neither kill me nor deliver me into the hands of my master, and I will take you down to this troop." So 16 through 20, they go to battle. David recovers all. So the Egyptian brought him down, and they were spread out all over the land, eating and drinking and dancing because of the great spoil which they had taken from the land of the Philistines, from the land of Judah. Then David attacked them from twilight until the evening of the next day. And so twilight in the evening of the next day, it's like 24 hours. That was a long battle. I mean, today we might have 24-hour battles where people are firing guns, but they were swinging swords and throwing spears and had their battle axes, and they were hand-to-hand combat. That was a long battle. Verse 17, then David attacked them from twilight until the evening of the next day. Not a man of them escaped, except for 400 young men who rode on camels and fled. So David recovered all that the Amalekites had carried away, and David rescued his two wives. And nothing of theirs was lacking, neither small or great, sons or daughters, spoils, or anything which they had taken from them. David recovered all. And then David took all the flocks, the herds they had driven before the other livestock, and said, "This is David's spoil." So that basically means David and all his men got back all their possessions, but David claimed the spoils that the Amalekites had taken from the Philistines and probably from the other Israelites in Judah as his own. Now, he would give presents back to the brothers in Judah at the end, but David claimed the spoil, being their leader, as his own. So God's word held true. David recovered all, none was lacking, neither small or great, sons or daughters, spoil, or anything. They recovered all. One of the commentators wrote, his last name was Ali, not of Stan and Ali, but he wrote this: "Yahweh has won the victory and vindicates his servant, giving him many subservient people together with their spoils. These numerous peoples in return receive blessings, sharing in the peace resulting from Yahweh's victory and the servant's suffering." Yahweh won the victory. We read that earlier when David sang a song after all his enemies had been vanquished. He said, "God, you're the one who has done this." David was in the heart of the battle. David was a warrior, but he knew it was God who was watching over him at all times. So now the 400 get back to the 200, verses 21 through 25. Those who had been weary and they could not follow David to the battle, they stayed at the brook Besor.
And so they went out to meet David, to meet the people who were with them and the men. And when David came near the people, he greeted them. Then all the wicked and worthless men of those who went with David answered and said, "Because they did not go out with us, we will not give them any of the spoil that we have recovered, except for every man have his wife and children, that they may lead them away and depart. So let them have their wife, their families, but let them go. We don't need these guys." But David, verse 23, said, "My brethren, you shall not do so with what the Lord has given us, who has preserved us, delivered us into the hand of the troop that came against us. For who will heed you in this matter? But as his part who goes down to the battle, so shall his part be who stays with the supplies. They shall share alike." And so it was from that day forward. He made a statute and an ordinance for Israel to this day. So this became the standard. Whether you were watching the stuff or in the heart of the battle, you shared in the victory. And that became a standard from the day that this book, it was still a standard from the time that 1 Samuel was being written, that they would share in victory. Now we get this idea often of these warriors, often because we watch too many movies that aren't quite accurate of knights in shining armor and such. They go out with their sword, their lances, their bows and arrows, and they battle and they fight. And we never think about what it would take to arm and supply and feed an army like the Romans and their great legions that they had, the soldiers that they had. Sometimes for every one soldier, there were two working to supply those who go to battle and those who stay back. And so this became a standard. I mean, just because you're working the supplies doesn't mean that you don't get to share in the victory or the spoil of war. In church life, too, I was thinking about that, where there are those who go forward in battle. There are those who stand in the pulpit and preach. And there are those who are supporting the preaching of the person in the pulpit, or a missionary out in the field doing the work in some other country, but hundreds of people praying here in America or other parts of the world for the work of the mission that's going to take place there. And we all get the reward. It caused me to think of D.L. Moody. Before he was really known as a great evangelist, he was just beginning to get known, and he was invited over to England to preach. And his account that Sunday morning, he preached at the church that he had invited to come to preach. And from Moody's description of the message, he basically said, "I did horrible." It was like, it was not a good thing. In fact, he was scheduled to speak that Sunday evening, and he did not want to preach at all. I mean, the preacher had to talk him into it. The pastor of the church had to, it's like, "Come on, the people are expecting you to come. You got to come. We advertised this. You have to be there." Moody saying, "I don't want to go. I don't want to go." Well, what he did not know, that Sunday morning, there was a woman who attended the church service, and her sister, because of her health, could not leave her home. And so when her sister who attended church came home, she asked about church, and she said, "Oh, we had a young man from America speaking today at our church." And she asked who it was, and she said it was D.L. Moody. And so this woman said, "I want no visitors, no food today. I'm going to my room," and she prayed all afternoon. She did so because about a year earlier, she read a sermon. They used to actually in the newspapers here in the United States and over in England, someone like Moody or Spurgeon in England, they would preach a message and they would transcribe the message and put it in print and people could read the Word of God. Today we have podcasts, but that's pretty cool that the newspapers
were printing the Word of God in the Sunday edition. And she'd read a sermon a year ago of Moody and began praying that the Lord would send Moody to England. And she prayed all that afternoon, and Moody came to the church and he preached. And his words, "I did just as horribly in the evening that I had done in the morning." And then at the altar call, he asked if anyone would want to receive Christ, that they would stand to their feet, and half the congregation stood. And he thought maybe they didn't really understand. I mean, we all speak English, right? But if you're from England and you're from America, sometimes the words are different. So he asked the pastor, "Do they know what I actually asked them to do?" And the pastor said, "I don't know, ask them again." And he asked them again, and another large gathering of people stood. And thus began the great work of Moody the evangelist. But behind the scenes was a woman who couldn't leave her house, who began to pray a year earlier that God would send D.L. Moody to England. So those who go to battle, D.L. Moody, and those who stay behind, both get the reward. That's how it is for us in church life as well. So they sent gifts. David sent gifts from him to the elders in Judah. We close out the chapter 26 through 31. David came to Ziklag. He sent some of the spoil to the elders of Judah, to his friends, saying, "Here is a present from you, from the spoils of the enemies of the Lord." So remember, they battled against Judah. I was just wondering if they were kind of getting some of their own stuff back. I don't know. But he sent spoils from the Amalekites that they had recovered, sent them to those in Judah, and they list them out, those who are in Bethel, in Ramoth, as we quickly just go through here, Arior, Sifmoth, a bunch of names that I hate reading, in these cities. Verse 31, "And those who were in Hebron and all the places where David himself and his men were accustomed to rove." And so these were his friends. They were accustomed to David and his men, and now he sends them this gift. He took the portion of the riches of the spoils, and he sent them to the elders of the tribes of Judah, which no doubt helped knit their hearts toward their future king. Now, many times, we can come into some very desperate situations where everything might seem to be coming against us. There are times when we can lose all hope. We can cry so much that we can't cry anymore. But if we would only do what David had done, he strengthened himself in the Lord, we too would discover the great mercies that are in store for those who trust in God. It closes out in chapter 31. I titled this "Wasted Potential" in the death of King Saul. In verse 6, the key verse, "So Saul, his three sons, his armor bearer, all his men died together that same day." So it gives us here an account of King Saul's death. We get it again in 1 Chronicles, I believe. And I'll read a portion of that in a moment. But I only broke this into two portions. Verses 1 through 6, the death of Saul and his sons. "Now the Philistines fought against Israel, and the men of Israel fled from before the Philistines and fell slain on Mount Gilboa. Then the Philistines followed hard after Saul and his sons, and the Philistines killed Jonathan, Abinadab, and Malchishua, Saul's son, and the battle became fierce against Saul, and the archer hit him. He was severely wounded by the archers. So Saul said to his armor bearer, 'Draw your sword and thrust me through, lest these

Uncircumcised men come and thrust me through and abuse me. So kill me that I'm not killed by the Philistines. But his armor bearer would not. He was greatly afraid. Therefore Saul took a sword and fell on it. We get a different view on this later on, but this is 1 Samuel's account. Saul took a sword and fell on it, and when his armor bearer saw that Saul was dead, he also fell on his sword and died with him. So Saul, his three sons, his armor bearer, all his men died together that same day. Saul had reigned over Israel for 40 years. And now his men fall there before the Philistines on Mount Gilboa. Also at that same time, three of his sons died in battle. And saw himself being severely wounded. Knowing that he was going to die, he just didn't want to die by the hands of the Philistines. He asked that his armor bearer would take his life. When he refused, Saul fell on his own sword. Now all his men dying with him, it could refer to David's 3,000 men. Remember David, or not David, Saul's 3,000 men. Saul had 2,000 men, 1,000 men were assigned to Jonathan, his son. It could have been that these 3,000 died on that same day. We do know that other Israelis survived. But what's important is that Saul's life ended and three of his sons died in that same battle, or his three sons. This account is retold in 1 Chronicles 10, verses 1 through 14. And verses 13 and 14 of 1 Chronicles 10 explains this. So Saul died for his unfaithfulness, which he had committed against the Lord, because he did not keep the word of the Lord, and also because he consulted with a medium for guidance. But he did not inquire of the Lord. Therefore, Yahweh killed him and turned the kingdom over to David, the son of Jesse. So once again, the Philistines wounded him severely. He died, but God was behind this because Saul was unfaithful to the Lord. He did not keep the word of the Lord, and he consulted with a medium or with a witch. So then it was, there were men of Israel on the other side of the valley, so not all Israelis died. Those who were of the other side of the Jordan saw that the men of Israel had fled, and the sons of Saul were dead. Saul and his sons were dead. They forsook the cities. They fled. The Philistines came and dwelt in them. So Israel just fled from before the Philistines. They didn't even try to protect their cities. They just left everything. So it was, it happened on the next day, verse 8, when the Philistines came to strip the slain, they found Saul and his three sons fallen on Mount Gilboa. They cut off his head, stripped off his armor, sent word throughout all the land of the Philistines to proclaim it in the temple of their idols among their people. Then they put his armor in the temple of the Asherahs. They fastened his body at the wall of Bethshan. Now when the inhabitants of Jabesh Gilead heard the Philistines had done this to Saul, all the valiant men arose and traveled all night. They took the body of Saul and the bodies of his sons from the wall of Bethshan, and they came to Jabesh, and they burned them there. And then they took their bones and buried them under a terebinth tree at Jabesh and fasted 7 days. So the battle's over. They rest up overnight. The Philistines come to strip the dead, to get whatever weapons or armor, and they discover the body of Saul and his sons. In 1 Chronicles 10:10, it tells us that they cut the head of Saul off and they put it in the temple of their God, put his armor in the temple of their gods. They fastened his head at the temple of Dagon. So, like Goliath, David had cut off Goliath's head. Now Saul's head is cut off, so it doesn't tell us ever that his head was recovered. But these valiant men from Jabesh Gilead, why would they do this? Well, it could be because one of the very first duties that the Lord had given Saul to do after he was anointed as king over Israel, God sent him to deliver the city of Jabesh Gilead. In 1 Samuel 11, we learn of that battle.

0: So this could be why these men acted so valiantly. So I titled this chapter, get back to my title, Wasted Potential, because we think of King Saul and we think of what a failure. But he really started well. The Bible tells us that he had so much potential. When we first meet him, we find that he was choice, he was handsome, he was a head taller than all the other people. He was obedient to his father. He was concerned about his father. Samuel prophesied over him, anointed him. He was filled with the Spirit of God. Even after he was placed at a seat of honor, anointed, Saul hid himself initially. He had that humility. He didn't want to be publicly recognized as king. But soon, the flesh would overtake his spirit, and he failed miserably. And the Word of God tells us why. As we have read in 1 Chronicles 10, 13, and 14, he died because of his unfaithfulness, which he had committed against the Lord. He did not keep the word of the Lord. He consulted with a medium for guidance, did not inquire of the Lord. So the Lord killed him. He had great potential, very similar when we read about David. Saul and David's beginnings were very similar, but they ended so differently. David would continue even at the end of his life, even though he failed and made great missteps. God still would call him a man after his own heart. The Apostle Paul asked the church of Galatia, when they started to drift away from the faith, Galatians 5, 7, it says, you ran well. Who hindered you from obeying the truth? And sadly, the men and women, many men and women who have begun well in the faith have, over time, allowed the desires of this world to push them out of the life of faith. They, too, become lives of wasted potential. It is my prayer that that would not be us, that we would want to run well from the beginning of our race until we cross the finish line and we see our Lord face to face. Paul says in 1 Corinthians 9, 26 and 27, therefore I run thus, not with uncertainty. Thus I fight, not as one who beats the air. I discipline my body. I bring it into subjection, lest when I preach to others that I myself should become disqualified. Help us, Lord, not to be to become disqualified like King Saul. Lord, he ultimately, though he began well, though he was your anointed, he became unfaithful. He did not obey your word. He consulted mediums, the spirit of demons, instead of the spirit of God. Help us not to be such that we turn away from you. Lord, even when we have trying times and seasons in our life when we feel like we're forsaken. As David for 16 months left Israel, allied himself with the Philistines. At a point, Lord, when he lost everything, when he and his men cried so much that they cried no more. Sometimes, Lord, we get in those states. Help us, Lord, to strengthen ourselves, Quizak, to strengthen ourselves in you, to attach ourselves to you, that you might give us strength. From beginning to end, Lord, may we walk in your ways until we see you face to face and hear you say, well done, my good and faithful servant. It's my prayer for us tonight, Lord. In the name of Jesus, amen.
1: Calvary Chapel is a fellowship of believers in the Lordship of Jesus Christ. Our greatest desire is to know Christ and to be conformed into His image by the power of His Holy Spirit. If you would like more information about Calvary Chapel, or if you would like a copy of today's message, please contact us at 847-265-0646. That's 847-265-0646. Thank you so much for joining us today, and may the Lord richly bless you as you worship Him today.
2: Red and yellow, black and white. This is Ken Ham. author of the eye-opening book, One Blood. Ever heard this children's chorus? Red and yellow, black and white, all are precious in his sight. Now, while all are precious in God's sight, there's no red and yellow or black and white people. You see, we all have different amounts of the same brown skin pigment called melanin. How much we have is largely determined by our genetics. Some people have genes to make a small amount of melanin, so they are light brown. Others produce a lot and are very dark brown. But we're all brown, just different shades of it. So let's teach our kids to say, shades of brown from dark to light, they are precious in his sight.
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5: It's 63 degrees.
6: Hi, this is Pastor Joe from Calvary Chapel of Manitowoc. We're doing an in-depth study through the book of 2 Corinthians on Sunday morning at 10 a.m. Keep in mind that Paul wrote 1 Corinthians from Ephesus, and it was a letter of correction because the church in Corinth was in trouble. They let the world, you might say, come into the church and contaminate the church. Paul wrote the second letter to the church in Corinth probably less than a year after his first letter, putting the date around 57 AD on his third missionary journey. He wrote his first letter to the Corinthians from Ephesus, and now this letter he wrote from Macedonia, and the second letter is different than the first. You see, the second letter reveals the heart of Paul, the heart of a shepherd, the heart of a pastor. We hope you can join us for these studies. Calvary Chapel is located at 1208 South 10th Street in Manitowoc, and you can check out our studies online at ccmanitowoc.org. 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

0: Welcome to Day by Day, the verse-by-verse Bible teaching ministry of Calvary Chapel in Elk Grove Village, Illinois, with Pastor Phil Ballmeyer. We're glad you've joined us, and we look forward to spending time again in the Word of God together. We also invite you to stay tuned at the end of today's broadcast for information about additional studies and resources. Thanks again for being with us.
1: Often young Christians will come to me and ask, how do I know I'm really saved? I think all Christians have wrestled with this question from time to time. Today in our study in 1 John, John will be dealing with this issue, a very important issue. So open your Bibles to 1 John chapter 5, and let's pick it up in verse 1 for today's study.
2: Matthew 16, verses 13 to 15. Again, we read when Jesus came into the region of Caesarea Philippi. He asked his disciples, saying, who do men say that I, the Son of Man, am? So they said, well, some say John the Baptist, some Elijah, others Jeremiah, one of the other prophets. He said to them, but who do you say that I am? Notice that. I mean, you know, he asked them pretty much, what's the word on the street with regard to me? Doesn't really matter, though, when it comes to salvation, what others think about me. What do you say? Who do you think I am? John 11, verses 25 and 6, Jesus said to Martha, I am the resurrection and the life. He who believes in me, though he may die, he shall live. And whoever lives and believes in me shall never die. Look, he says, do you believe this? Most churchgoers would immediately respond by saying, I believe in Jesus. I always have. Well, that's great. But the Bible says that Satan and his demons believe everything about Jesus that we evangelicals believe. We talked about this Sunday. Again, think about it. Satan and his demons believe everything we evangelicals believe about Jesus Christ, who he is and what he did. In fact, in a lot of churches where they have memberships, at one point, people apply to be a member of that church. It gives them certain privileges. They can vote on church issues, which a lot of churches will do. But I understand memberships, and they have some good things about them. I don't like the two-tier system, you know, the class system, no. But I understand. I mean, I'm not putting churches down that have memberships. I understand why they do. But let's just say for a minute that, you know, as people apply to be members, what they do is they have to go before Board of Elders. And they ask them questions to find out if they're Orthodox in their belief about Jesus Christ and about, you know, the faith and so on, right? What if Satan applied to be a member of our church? And we're imagining, right? What if he applied to be a member in just a Christian church like ours? And leaders interviewed him. As they would any potential member. The interview would probably go something like this. All hypothetical. Okay. Satan, do you believe that Jesus is the Son of God? What would the devil say? Of course I believe he's the Son of God. Me and my demons were some of the first to claim to people he was God's Son. Sure. I mean, we know. We saw, you know, him being born. We know that he came from the Father. Do you believe he was born of a virgin? Yes, of course. Again, I was there, Satan would say. I saw when the angel Gabriel appeared to Mary announcing that she was chosen to be the mother of Messiah and that a man would not touch her, have no physical contact with her, but she would be overshadowed by the power of the Most High and the Holy Spirit would impregnate her womb with the seed of God and she would be the mother of the Son of God. Yeah, of course I do. Well, Satan, do you believe that Jesus died on the cross? Yeah. Who do you think helped put him there? No. Yeah, of course I do. I was there to watch them nail him to the cross. Of course I believe that. Well, do you believe he rose the third day from the dead? Absolutely. Again, I was there that morning when the stone was rolled away and Jesus stepped from that tomb alive. Of course I believe that. Well, do you believe he's coming again to judge the world in righteousness and establish a kingdom? What do you think I've been fighting so hard against? No. Yeah, I believe that. I believe that, and of course, I was there when God the Father made the Son a promise. You can read Psalm 2. Sit at my right hand till I make your enemies your footstool, and I'll give you the kingdom. I'll give you the world to be your kingdom, and so on. Of course I believe that, Satan would say. And we, at this point, we might be prone to say, well, are you saying that you believe the Bible is the Word of God? He would say, well, of course I believe the Bible is the Word of God. I know the Holy Spirit inspired it and gave it to various authors that wrote it down and compile these books into one book? Yes, I believe the Bible is the Word of God. I mean, think about that, all right? If that's the answers he would give to a church board of elders who were considering him for membership, they'd have to look at each other and say, well, what do you think? Shall we let him in? I mean, he believes everything we believe about Jesus and the Bible and so on. Sure he does. But as we've been trying so hard on Sunday mornings to point out, the demons believe and tremble that Jesus is the Son of God, Satan. But it's not mere head knowledge that gets a person into heaven. If that was the case as a Roman Catholic, I would have gone to heaven if I had died before I became a Christian. Because I believed everything I believe now about Jesus when I was in the Roman Catholic Church. And yet I wasn't saved. Why? Because even though I had the head knowledge, the information, just like the devil and the demons have the right information about Christ. The devil and his demons are rebels. They refuse to bow to the Lord's authority over their lives. They're rebels. And I was a rebel. Not as bad as some rebels, but I was a rebel. I was doing my own thing, living my life. Doing what pleased me, making my own I never asked God to help me make a decision. I just did whatever I thought was right. Of course, I don't do that now because I have a master I've bowed to. I've bowed the knee to Jesus. I've confessed him as my Lord. He's in control now. That's the difference between us who are born again. Yeah, we have the right information. That's important. That's why we go out and preach the gospel, so that people can have the right information. That at one point you have to press them to make a decision. Now, what about this information? Are you willing to receive it into your heart and bow the knee to Christ and accept him as your Lord and your Savior? Those that say yes, we pray and they receive Christ. And they are saved because now they have bowed the knee. Now they have submitted to him. They've surrendered their life, right? That's what faith is. Okay, that's what faith. I'll close with a true story. That I heard years ago about a missionary to the New Hebrides, which is a group of islands in the South Pacific. His name was John Payton. And John Payton went over to the New Hebrides to preach the gospel to the natives there. Now, he actually went over with his wife and infant daughter, and they no sooner got there that the wife and daughter got very sick and died. And so John buried them with his own hands and then laid on their graves for 3 days, so the natives wouldn't dig up the bodies and eat them as cannibals. This guy was a committed guy. So he stayed. And he began to translate the scriptures, New Testament primarily, into their language so that they could have God's word. And when he came across the word faith in the Bible, he was stumped because these people, these natives, didn't have a word in their vocabulary for faith. Now, that's a pretty important concept, right? What do you do? How do you communicate the gospel without being able to articulate in their language the idea of what it means to have faith? So he prayed. I forgot how many days or a couple weeks he prayed about this. Until one day he was in his hut doing some work, and one of the natives who had run a long distance to bring him some kind of a message comes in the door and sits down on one of John's chairs and says, it feels so good to put my whole weight on this chair. And he said it in the native tongue. And Payton says, that's the word. That's what faith is. It's putting our whole weight on Jesus Christ. That's what it means. And so he used that as the word for faith to communicate to them what, you know, trusting in Christ was really all, putting your whole weight on him, where he now is basically carrying us, right? And I would ask a group of people that I didn't know where they were with the Lord, have you put your whole weight on Jesus Christ? Now, I would ask that to Christians. There's a lot of Christians who believe in Jesus but have not put their whole weight. I'm not saying they're not saved. I'm just saying they're still trying to keep part of their life for themselves and not surrendered completely to Jesus Christ. The more you surrender to Jesus, the more you allow him to take control of your life, my life, the more we will benefit from all he wants to do in and through us, the blessings, the power, the way he will use us. We're the biggest impediment to being used by God and to becoming fruitful victorious, more than conquerors, it's because we are not surrendering fully to Jesus. This is a challenge for the new year. As we come into the new year, make that your constant prayer. Lord, give me the grace to surrender to you more and more every day.

Well, let's go back, verse 1, 1 John 5, verse 1. Whoever believes that Jesus is the Christ is born of God, and everyone who loves him who begot also loves him who is begotten of him. By this we know that we love the children of God, when we love God and keep his commandments. For this is the love of God, that we keep his commandments, and his commandments are not burdensome. As we come to 1 John chapter 5, John is starting to wrap things up. And in the first three verses, he, one more time, now remember, a good teacher will use repetition to drive his points or her points into their students' minds and hearts that they remember these things. And so John has been a master of repetition all the way through this epistle. He has continued to repeat certain things, coming at them in slightly different ways. But here one more time, he gives us the test or the criteria for genuine faith. He starts out by telling us that those with saving faith, first of all, believe that Jesus is the Christ, the Son of God. Then he tells us that those who are really children of God love the Father and the Son. And the implication from the entire epistle is that true believers love the Father and Son equally, in the sense that they are equal, along, of course, with the Holy Spirit. They are the same God, the Trinity, Father, Son, and Spirit. And that's important because there are groups that basically want to put the Father above the Son, and we should honor the Father more than the Son, because the Son is a created being. Jehovah's Witnesses teach this, that Jehovah God is Almighty God, and Jesus is a lesser but still mighty God. And, you know, John was dealing with a lot of this heresy in his day. And so some of the things that he says, you know, you can tell he's kind of addressing in a roundabout way some of the heretical teachings going on. But, you know, those who really are born of the Spirit are not going to say that the Father is greater than the Son. Well, didn't Jesus say that? The Father is greater than me? Yes, because Jesus had placed himself under the Father's authority when he became a man. He came down, left his exalted throne in heaven, came down, took the form of a humble servant, and went to the cross. But in essence and being, Father, Son, Holy Spirit are all equal. They are together the same God, one God in three persons. Now, of course, for Jesus' mission, he voluntarily placed himself under his Father's authority. So yes, in that regard, the Father was greater. But we're talking about essence and being now. And John is implying that those who are really children of God love the Father and the Son, because they recognize that together they are the same God. Building on that thought, John then proceeds to tell us that true children of God not only love the Father and Son, but listen, they will always love other Christians. And not just those in, you know, some people say, well, I love Christians. Yeah, but do you love all Christians? Well, I love those in my group, in my denomination. Well, see, now that's more along the lines of the Pharisees. The Pharisees hated everybody but themselves, okay? And there are folks that, you know, they're really big on their little group or their denomination, but pretty much everybody else, they look down on. Okay, and that's always a problem, because John is saying, look, if you're really children of God, not only are you going to love the Father and the Son, you're going to love Christians, all Christians, because all of us have the same Spirit within us that has bound us together as one body. And if you're really saved, you understand that, okay, is John's point. And then he ends by saying that the final mark of a true Christian is that they prove they know and love God by keeping, or at least seriously trying to keep, his commandments, to which he then adds at the end of verse 3, and his commandments are not burdensome. Now, by saying this, John could be saying one of two things, or both. First of all, that keeping God's commandments are not a burden for true children of God, because God the Spirit lives in us and has written God's commandments on our hearts. And therefore, keeping God's commandments are now a joy and not a burden. Is that one of the big things that, as you examine your life before Christ and now that you are saved,
Isn't that one of the big things that

0: you can look at and go, wow. Before we got saved, I really did. I mean, I knew the Ten Commandments. I didn't really, wasn't really my goal to keep them, you know. And but now that I'm saved, my goodness, that's all I want to do is honor God by doing what He has said, keeping His commandments and so on. I mean, John is rightly pointing out that is a mark of a genuine believer. You know, where you have unbelievers who are religious and will try to keep God's commandments, those that belong to Christian denominations that are not saved but religious, church-going, they're often they will try to keep the commandments because they know that, in their minds, that earns them a place in heaven. But it's not a joy, it's a burden, but not when you're a true child of God. And so that's just something that John is stressing here. Now, he could also be saying that God's commandments are not a heavy burden for God's true children to bear because the Holy Spirit lives inside of us and gives us the power to obey all that God has commanded. This Christian life is a supernatural life, as people have pointed out, and it's a supernatural life. We cannot live it in the power of our own strength or the strength of our flesh. It is a supernatural life that we live in the power of the Spirit of God. And as long as we are walking with the Lord and abiding in Him, the power to live the life He's called us to live is there for us. And it's something that we sometimes feel God is just, I mean, have you ever felt, and this isn't, just doesn't apply to keeping commandments, just in your service for Him, have you ever felt like God was just literally carrying you through your day, carrying you through all the things that you needed to do? And there have been many times where I've had so many things I had to do, and I just prayed for God to give grace. And at the end of the day, I couldn't even believe what I had accomplished by His strength. And that goes for every area of the Christian life. Now, I think in part, when John talks about God's commandments are not a burden to those of us who know God, I think in part when he said this, he had in mind the Judaizers and others that were still trying to lay the heavy burden of the law on people for salvation. That was a practice that Jesus condemned during his earthly ministry. Of course, you remember that Paul dealt with the Judaizers quite a bit. What were they? Who were they? Well, they were Pharisees and probably some others who were very zealous for the law. And then supposedly, and I really would question whether they were genuinely saved, but they did come to believe Jesus was Messiah and Savior. But instead of jettisoning the old covenant, the law, and just moving completely into the new covenant of grace and all, they tried to blend the two together because they weren't really ready to let go of all the works that they had put so much effort in keeping these laws. And they wanted to kind of merge them together. So they began to, and what happened was when Paul would go into an area, preach the gospel, a church was started, people got saved by grace and all, then as Paul would leave, the Judaizers would come in, and they would basically tell the people that Paul had just ministered to, look, you can't go by what Paul is saying. He wasn't even one of the 12 apostles. He calls himself an apostle, but he wasn't one of the 12. Now look, you got to believe in Jesus. That's true. But you first have to be circumcised and keep the law of Moses. Then you can believe on Christ for salvation. And you can read the book of Galatians, because Paul came out against this practice, this teaching, very heavily. He was really furious that they were teaching this. In fact, this is what led to the first church council in Acts 15. Paul had confronted some, and Barnabas confronted some of these Judaizers, and really took him to task about how they were continuing to teach law as a way of getting saved and then trying to then add faith to it. And Paul, you can read the book, and Paul says, look, you know, either you're saved by grace or you're saved by works. But you can't save by a system that is faith plus works. Doesn't work that way, okay? But Jesus dealt with this too. He dealt with those people, as mostly Pharisees, who were very zealous for the law. And they were always heaping heavy burdens onto people. So heavy that the people, we'll talk about this more in a second, so heavy, all these laws, regulations, and so on, were so heavy, and they would just pour these things onto people so that people lost heart of ever being saved because they could never live up to all those laws and all those regulations, right? And Jesus, he indicted them. He really condemned them for this. You can read about it in Luke 11:46. But he said to the Pharisees, "Woe unto you, you guys who lay heavy burdens on people that you yourselves are not willing to bear with one of your fingers." Sure, it's easy for them to dump on everybody else, but they didn't intend to live that way, you know. As we have said in earlier studies, the law of God given to Israel through Moses contained 613 commandments. So many that most Jews gave up even trying to remember them all, let alone keep them. And then when you realize that the rabbis added pages and pages of further regulations and rules that related to the keeping of each of these 613 main laws, such as the Sabbath alone, eventually contained 24 chapters in the Talmud of all these regulations about what constituted Sabbath rest and what the people could do and could not do. Think about that. One law, 24 chapters of things you had to do to keep it. And you had to know those chapters. So you can see that you can begin to realize what a burden it was for the Jewish people to try to keep God's commandments, especially since the rabbis and the doctors and lawyers of the law and Pharisees and so on were just laying on them all these other rules and regulations and so on. So people got pretty discouraged. Well, even the leaders, and again, these lawyers, these were the scholars of the law, even they began to realize it was too much for people. They were losing people. People weren't coming, they weren't following them anymore because it was like hopeless. Why follow a rabbi if he's going to just lay on me hopeless things that I can't keep? And so they began to modify a little bit these experts of the law. They divided the commandments into what they called heavy and then light. The heavy were the important commandments, and the light were the, I don't know, I guess unimportant or inconsequential. And they began to teach that a person could major on the heavy commandments and not worry about the trivial ones. In other words, you know, just deal with the important stuff and don't worry about any of the smaller. God doesn't care about the smaller commandments. Sounds like today, doesn't it? I mean, sounds like people today who say, well, you know, I've not murdered anybody. I've not robbed a bank. I haven't committed adultery, although that's been kind of removed from that list because today so many people are committing adultery and justifying it. So pretty much I haven't murdered anybody. So I'm pretty good, you know? And therefore God doesn't care about all the other stuff, all the white lies and different things and so on, cheating on my income tax and sleep with my boyfriend or girlfriend because we love each other, that kind of thing. The fallacy behind that approach is obvious to us who are evangelical Christians. And that is, the Bible says you need only break one law. It doesn't matter if it's heavy or light. You only have to break one of God's laws to be guilty before God. Even as James said in chapter 2, verse 10, whoever shall keep the whole law and yet break one commandment, he is guilty of violating all. He's a lawbreaker. In God's eyes, it doesn't matter how many commandments you break when it comes to salvation. Either you keep them all or, you know, you're done and you are condemned. And so this idea that people say, well, I know I'm not perfect, but I think I'm good enough to get to heaven.
1: 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Until then, may the Lord richly bless you and guide your steps as you walk with Him, day by day.

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1: When Christ came to this earth, he did something quite unusual. This tabernacle was always horizontal to the earth. It was always put out there on the wilderness march. May I say that what Christ did now is make it perpendicular. The cross is here on earth, but he's up yonder to cleanse us and to forgive us our sins. And that's where the Holy of Holies is, and the throne of God's become a mercy seat, and we approach there. We don't go horizontally to God today by going actually to a building or to a man, but we look up and go directly to him today, and we go through Christ. There's one mediator between God and man, the man Christ Jesus.
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4: It's 63 degrees.

0: Galatians 1, verses 6 through 9. I marvel that you are turning away so soon from him who called you in the grace of Christ to a different gospel, which is not another, but there are some who trouble you and want to pervert the gospel of Christ. But even if we or an angel from heaven preach another gospel to you than what we have preached to you, let him be accursed. As we have said before, so now I say again, if anyone preaches any other gospel to you than what we have received, let him be accursed. This has been your sustaining word of the day, brought to you by Calvary Chapel of Manitowoc.
1: Now I ask you, does creation direct the worship of all humanity to God alone? Oh, come, let us worship and bow down. He made it all. The sea's his, he made it. His hands formed the dry land. Knowing all of that, then let's come and worship. Now listen carefully. Evolution diminishes the worship of God in the human heart. 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

0: This is Hope for Today. Evolution doesn't just tamper with origins. It drains the majesty out of them. The moment man starts explaining creation without the Creator, the heart starts tilting away from God. Awe gets reassigned. Glory gets misplaced. And the worship that belongs to God alone, it starts seeping into things made rather than the one who made them. But Genesis chapter 1, verses 3 through 31 pulls us back to what's true. Light, sky, land, everything made in the universe, order, all of it, comes from the Word of the living God. Today, as David Hawking continues our series, In the Beginning, he takes us again to the days of creation and shows us why this account is not just about how things began, but about who alone is worthy of our worship. Stay with us. We're back in the Word in just moments. 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Right now, though, turn to Genesis chapter 1, verse 3, verses 3 through 31. And here's David to continue our look at the days of creation.
1: In the beginning, God created the heaven and the earth. And the earth was without form and void, and darkness was upon the face of the deep. And the Spirit of God moved upon the face of the waters. And God said, "Let there be light," and there was light. And God saw the light, that it was good, and God divided the light from the darkness, and God called the light day, and the darkness he called night, and the evening and the morning were the first day. And God said, "Let there be a firmament in the midst of the waters, and let it divide the waters from the waters." And God made the firmament, and divided the waters which were under the firmament from the waters which were above the firmament, and it was so. And God called the firmament heaven, and the evening and the morning were the second day. And God said, "Let the waters under the heaven be gathered together into one place, and let the dry land appear." And it was so. And God called the dry land earth, and the gathering together of the waters called he seas. And God saw that it was good. And God said, "Let the earth bring forth grass, the herb yielding seed, and the fruit tree yielding fruit after its kind, whose seed is in itself, upon the earth." And it was so. And the earth brought forth grass and herb yielding seed after its kind, and the tree yielding fruit whose seed was in itself after its kind. And God saw that it was good, and the evening and the morning were the third day. And God said, "Let there be lights in the firmament of the heaven to divide the day from the night, and let them be for signs and for seasons and for days and years. And let them be for lights in the firmament of the heaven to give light upon the earth." And it was so. And God made two great lights, the greater light to rule the day and the lesser light to rule the night. He made the stars also. And God set them in the firmament of the heaven to give light upon the earth and to rule over the day and over the night and to divide the light from the darkness. And God saw that it was good. And the evening and the morning were the fourth day. Now we're talking about the days of creation, and this is part three. And we've said the following so far. Number one, that they display the wonderful work of God. Two, they disagree with the many ways of explaining origins that man has invented. Three, they describe the wonder of God's nature and presence. Number four, we're dealing with the third day, verses 9 to 13. They declare the will of God concerning the earth and its processes of reproduction. Now, we have several points to bring out to you about this, four to be exact. We've said so far, the earth was given its name to describe the dry land, not the waters. And secondly, that the earth was granted the power to bring forth grass, herbs, and fruit trees. Number three, the plant life was guaranteed to produce after its kind. That's mentioned three times in verses 11 and 12. I'd like to remind the entire audience that the same exact phrase, after its kind, is used of plant life that is used of animal life. God has placed plant life into reproductive categories that will produce after their own kind. What does that mean? That means they will not change their essential character, nor will they move from one category to another. It won't happen. The plant life was guaranteed to produce after its kind. And we've said under that that the plant life was immediately productive. The plant life contained seeds for further reproduction. It means it's an adult, mature forms capable of reproducing. And the plant life was then separated into reproductive categories after its kind. That means they'll not change their essential character. They won't move from one category to another. God has fixed this. Now we have something else that's interesting. In verse 11 and 12, we have three kinds of plant life. We have, first of all, grass. In some of your translations, it's vegetation. It's the word deshe in Hebrew, which is used 14 times in the New Testament. For instance, in Psalm 23, the Lord is my shepherd, I shall not want. He leadeth me beside still waters, but it says he makes me lie down in what? Green pastures is the same word for grass or vegetation in verse 11 and 12. It talks about man fading away like the grass, Psalm 37, 2. It's the same word. Now, when he talks about herbs yielding seed, it's a totally different word. Esev in Hebrew, used about 33 times. And I find it very interesting that the herb yields seed. Grass doesn't. And I find it most interesting when I come to 29 and 30, look down at verse 29 and 30 of chapter 1. I have given you every herb bearing seed. He didn't say grass. The word he used was esev, not deshe. Then to every beast and fowl and creeping thing, I have given green herb. And once again, it's esev, deshe does not appear. Very interesting. Turn to Psalm 102 and look at verse 4. My heart is smitten and withered like grass, so that I forget to eat my, what? Bread. Now, in this particular passage, you might think the grass is our first word, deshe, that doesn't have seed in it. But because of the parallel statement, so that I forget to eat my bread, we really can't argue that. But if we go to herbs that yield seed. Now go to chapter 104 and look at verse 14. There's another word for grass, katsir in Hebrew. It isn't even found in Genesis. But for instance, in Isaiah 40, all flesh is as grass. The glory of man fades away like the grass. That's katsir. That doesn't even appear in Genesis. Psalm 104, verse 14 says, he causeth the grass to grow for the cattle and herb for the service of man. Now here we have our two words from Genesis 1, 11 and 12. The cattle can feed off of grass, deshe, but God didn't want human life to eat grass. Aren't you glad? You don't have to go out on the lawn and say, oh boy, lunch. Oh, no. He doesn't want you to eat it. It's not good for you. It wasn't designed for you. But he does have some animals that can eat it. If you want to see the difference between human life and animal life on the sanctity of life issue, how about on diet alone? The diet for human life is different than the diet for animal life. He says he causes the grass to grow for the cattle, but the herb, that's our second word, the herb yielding seed in Genesis 1, 11 and 12, esev, the herb is for the service of man that he may bring forth food out of the earth. I find God's details in his word to be absolutely marvelous. For anybody with a thinking mind looking at the issue can see immediately the difference. There is a different food for man than there is for animal life. And I'm glad of that, aren't you? Now, while you're still in 104, I want to give you the fourth point that we've been talking about, how the days of creation declare the will of God concerning the earth and the processes of reproduction. We said the earth was given its name to describe dry land, not the waters. Secondly, the earth was granted by God the power to bring forth grass, herbs, and fruit trees. Third, that the plant life was guaranteed to produce after its kind. And number four, the fourth thing is that the earth and its plant life was governed by God to provide for all its creatures. We do not need man's inventions. Now, we have done some incredible things in designing and developing foods of all kinds, putting them together in very interesting packages. And the truth of the matter is we don't need any of it. God has provided all we need. Wouldn't it be interesting if we could get back to this? The earth and its plant life was governed by God to provide for all its creatures. Now, if you're still in 104, let's start with verse 10. Let me show you. Verse 10 says, He sendeth the springs into the valleys which run among the hills. They give drink to every beast of the field. The wild asses quench their thirst. By them shall the fowls of the heavens have their habitation that sing among the branches. Isn't that interesting? God has a purpose of the trees with branches. Not just beauty, but provides nests and habitations for all the birds. He watereth the hills from his chambers. The earth is satisfied with the fruit of thy works. God uses his rain, his water, on his earth and causes all the food that animal life and human life need. Verse 14, again, he causeth the grass to grow for the cattle, herb for the service of man, that he may bring forth food out of the earth, and wine that maketh glad the heart of man, and oil to make his face to shine, and bread which strengtheneth man's heart. Now, there are too many health people here for me to get into this too deep, because I'll pay for it. I can feel it. But I want to tell you about a man who had a heart attack in his 70s, and this is many years ago, and he decided that he was going to change his diet. And he was reading God's word in Psalm 104 and read this, and so he decided that he was going to have all the food he needed right in his backyard. He wasn't going to go to the store ever again. Now, he's been doing that for almost 20 years. And he's so healthy, it makes me sick. He loves to tell people about his zucchini and his squash and his corn and his potatoes and all of that. He's got it right in his backyard. Isn't that amazing? He didn't do it in order to sell or to go in the grocery business. He just did it because he saw that God said that, and we could probably profit by doing that. So he did it. And he's doing very well. I got to thinking about it. What if we all tried that? First of all, I got a serious problem. I got concrete in my little condo patio. So maybe some of you could have a little bigger yards and provide for the rest of us who have those condo concrete patios. But it'd be interesting, wouldn't it, if we all went back and just followed what God said. It's very interesting, the simplicity of it all. Now, while we're talking here as sophisticated Americans, part of Western culture, we are aware, are we not, that millions of people in this world do exactly what I am saying. That's the only way they live. Believe it or not, there are some cities without malls. There are no superstores. And it's been my pleasure to have visited primitive countries where this actually takes place. I didn't find people upset saying, when are we ever going to get a supermarket around here? You know, when are the roads going to come? I didn't see any of that. I saw people who were happy and knew that the ground, the earth, is the way you get food. Rain comes and the food, this is cultivated, it grows, and these seeds can reproduce after themselves, and they just kind of follow the basics, and they have food. Millions of people around the world follow this. Now, what bothers me is all these simple facts do exist, and people know it. Whether you're talking plant life or animal life, but what have we done? We have bought hook, line, and sinker a theory of evolutionary thought that somehow all of these things are transitory. They are not reproducing after their own kind. They have come up to this stage. Hey, as I look at it, it looks more like devolution to me than evolution. It looks like we're making a mess of it. We're polluting it. We're making it worse. And we need to get back to some basic things. These days of creation declare the will of God concerning the earth and the processes of reproduction. Let's go back to Genesis 1 and talk about number 5. The fifth thing we want to say about the days of creation deals with the fourth day. And here we have a gigantic controversy on the fourth day when God made the sun, moon, and stars. There are just scores and scores of Christians who argue that these only appeared on the fourth day, that they were created back in verse 1 when it says God created the heavens and the earth. But that isn't what it says. Here's the statement I want you to see. The days of creation, number 5, direct the worship of all humanity to God alone. And that's what the fourth day is all about. Let's take a look at verse 14, please. God said, "Let there be lights in the firmament of the heaven to divide the day from the night, and let them be for signs and for seasons and for days and years. Let them be for lights in the firmament of the heaven to give light upon the earth, and it was so. And God made two great lights, the greater light to rule the day, the lesser light to rule the night. He made the stars also. And God set them in the firmament of the heaven to give light upon the earth, and to rule over the day and over the night, and to divide the light from the darkness. And God saw that it was good, and the evening and the morning were the fourth day." Now this causes great consternation among astrophysicists and astronomers as they begin to examine what's actually being said here. Turn to Psalm 95. Again, our point is that the days of creation direct the worship of all humanity to God alone. And no day illustrates it any more than the fourth day. Psalm 95, verses 1 to 7. "O come, let us sing unto the Lord. Let us make a joyful noise to the rock of our salvation. Let us come before his presence with thanksgiving. Make a joyful noise unto him with psalms. For the Lord is a great God, a great King above all gods. In his hand are the deep places of the earth. The strength of the hills is his also. The sea is his, and he made it. And his hands formed the dry land. O come, let us worship and bow down. Let us kneel before the Lord our Maker, for he is our God, and we are the people of his pasture and the sheep of his hand," etc. Now I ask you, does creation direct the worship of all humanity to God alone? O come, let us worship and bow down. He made it all. The sea's his. He made it. His hands formed the dry land. Knowing all of that, then let's come and worship. Now listen carefully. It's a little axiom, and I believe you can prove it, but I want to state it first. Evolution diminishes the worship of God in the human heart. Creation promotes the worship of God in the human heart. You understand that? If you buy the evolutionary argument, it's going to lead you away from the worship of God. If you understand what God said about creation and you really get into it, it's going to lead your heart to worship this marvelous God who made all things so beautiful, so perfect, so good. He made it. Therefore, let's worship and bow down. Let's kneel before the Lord our Maker. Look over to chapter 100 of Psalms. "Make a joyful noise unto the Lord, all ye lands. Serve the Lord with gladness. Come before his presence with singing. Know ye that the Lord, he is God. It is he who hath made us, and not we ourselves. We are his people and the sheep of his pasture. Enter into his gates with thanksgiving and into his courts with praise. Be thankful unto him and bless his name. For the Lord is good." It's what he said after every day. It's good. "His mercy is everlasting. His truth endureth to all generations." Again, verse 3. "He made us. Therefore, let's be thankful. Let's praise him." Look at Psalm 148. "Praise ye the Lord. Praise the Lord from the heavens. Praise him in the heights. Praise ye him, all his angels. Praise ye him, all his hosts. Praise ye him, sun and moon. Praise him, all ye stars of light." Now that's all we need to say, that when the fourth day happened, the creation of the sun, moon, and stars, they direct the worship of all humanity to God alone. It says, "Praise ye him, sun, moon. Praise him, all ye stars of light. Praise him, ye heavens of heavens, and ye waters that are above the heavens. Let them praise the name of the Lord, for he commanded, and they were created. He hath also established them forever and ever. He hath made a decree which shall not pass. Praise the Lord from the earth, ye dragons and all deeps, fire and hail, snow and vapor, stormy wind fulfilling his word, mountains and all hills, fruitful trees and all cedars, beasts and all cattle, creeping things and flying fowl, kings of the earth and all peoples, princes and all judges of the earth, both young men and maidens, old men and children, let them praise the name of the Lord, for his name alone is excellent. His glory is above the earth and heaven. He also exalteth the horn of his people, the praise of all his saints, even of the children of Israel, a people near unto him. Praise ye the Lord. Hey, everything God made causes us to praise and to worship the God who made it all.
0: That's Bible teacher and author David Hawking, and this is Hope for Today. Our teacher returns in just a moment to share some closing comments, so stay right there. First, though, Matt and I have some powerful resources to share with you. These resources will take your time in the Word of God to a whole new level. Matt?
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2: You know, the In the Beginning series is receiving a wonderful response from our listening family. Thank you, everyone.
0: Yeah.
2: And it's encouraging to have all of you studying these crucial early chapters in the Word.
0: Matt, in the series, your dad digs into the essentials of creation and why we can have absolute confidence in biblical creationism over the shallow fallacy of evolution.
2: Excellent to share in family Bible study time with kids or grandkids.
0: Yeah, there's God's design for marriage and his creation of gender, by the way. How about temptation and the dramatic fall of mankind?
2: Oh, yeah, this enlightens us tremendously regarding our own engagement in spiritual warfare today.
0: And then, of course, that early civilization and the flood.
2: Oh, yeah.
0: The history here and the lessons for today, powerful, as it was in the days of Noah. You remember the phrase, as
2: right.
0: It was in the days of Noah.
2: Right, and God's promise and provision for Noah and family builds our confidence in his promises to us.
0: Yes, even in these days of evil. And finishing the series,
2: the rebuilding of civilization and emergence of nations.
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0: Well, amen. We also want to tell you about David Hawking's book, The Beginning, From Creation to the Flood. 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
3: 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Pray for us, our ministry, our workers at the office in the United States, down in California, and also in Canada and British Columbia and Abbotsford is where our offices are located. Please pray for us. And as the Lord lays on our new heart, would you give to help us through these difficult months? Thank you for supporting this ministry. God bless you.
0: Well, thank you, David. And yes, friends, as David said, your gifts are critically important to this ministry. What would it mean if Hope for Today were not there when someone needed it most? The person driving home in tears, a believer starving for strong Bible teaching, the one who may never walk into a church but will hear the Word of God over the air. These are the kind of stories that we hear when folks get in touch with us here at the ministry, and it's why your giving matters. 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Well, next time, more from David's series, In the Beginning, right here on Hope for Today.

0: We at Calvary Chapel in Manitowoc believe the Bible is God's holy word, and everything from Genesis to Revelation is true. In the days we're living in, it's important our children and grandchildren know and understand the foundational truths of the Bible so they can defend their faith. Did you know the Bible tells us God created light on the earth before he created the sun? We would like to invite children ages 3 through 12 to join us Sunday mornings at 10 a.m. as we read the Bible and explore the truths of God with songs and fun activities that will help them boldly proclaim what it says in Proverbs 30, verse 5. Every word of God is pure. He is a shield to those who put their trust in him. Calvary Chapel is located at 1208 South 10th Street in Manitowoc. For more information, visit us on the web at www.ccmanitowoc.org.
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2: It's 62 degrees.
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0: You're listening to Straight From The Heart, the Bible teaching radio ministry of Calvary Chapel, Philadelphia. Our teacher here on Straight From The Heart is Senior Pastor Joe Foch. We're currently in the New Testament, going verse by verse through the Gospel of Mark. On today's broadcast, we'll continue our study beginning in chapter 10. Before we finish, I'll give you some additional information so you can contact us with any questions or comments. But first, open your Bible to Mark chapter 10, and let's join Pastor Joe as he continues.
1: He answered and said unto them, "What did Moses command you? What is the law saying?" And they said, "Well, Moses suffered to write a bill of divorcement and to put her away." Now, Moses allowed us to do this. And the stipulation in the law in Deuteronomy 24 said, "When a man hath taken a wife and married her, and it come to pass that she find no favor in

his eyes because he hath found some uncleanness. I don't even know what that is. It's not identified. He hath found some uncleanness in her. Then let him write her a bill of divorcement and give it into her hand and send her out of his house. And when she is departed out of his house, she may go and be another man's wife. And if the latter husband hate her and write her a bill of divorcement, she's getting a reputation here, and give it into her hand and sendeth her out of his house, or if the latter husband died, which took her to be his wife, her former husband, which sent her away, may not take her again to be his wife after that she is defiled, for that is abomination before the Lord. Thou shalt not cause the land to sin, which the Lord thy God giveth thee for an inheritance. So the prohibition was not you can't divorce your wife. It was you can divorce your wife, and your wife is free to remarry. What was prohibited is she's not allowed to come back after she's been with another man to her first husband again. So they say to Jesus, well, Moses said we're allowed. We're allowed to do that. We're allowed to divorce our wives. We're allowed to put them away. And Jesus answered and said to them, well, for the hardness of your heart, he wrote you this precept. But from the beginning of the creation, God made them male and female. Now, it was because of the hardness of your heart. Let me say something. That's where it always starts, the hardness of the heart. I'm convinced that marriage problems are lordship problems. I felt that way with my first wife, and I'm still married to her. And those of you who've been married, look, you know, there are days that come when your spouse can hurt your feelings. They can offend you. Sometimes they know they're stepping on a landmine, and sometimes they don't. Sometimes you think, man, they really know how to push my buttons. And you can begin to store that up in your heart. And you can begin to let your heart become hard. But if you get alone with Jesus Christ, he's not going to let that happen. He's going to say you need to forgive. You need to make peace. You sinned against me continually, and I came and laid down my life for you. Husbands, you love your wives the way Christ loved the church. That's the incarnation and the crucifixion. He entered into our world, and he laid down his life there. Husbands, it'll keep you busy for the rest of your life. Enter into her world and die there. It's a different world. It has a different code, different rules in some ways. You just have to understand and break the code and you'll be okay, but you have to enter in there. Or wives can become bitter. And there can be a host of reasons. It can be an abusive past where we've never really learned to deal with hurt feelings the proper way, in a biblical way. I mean, when you marry someone, it's the largest commitment you make since you gave your life to Jesus Christ. It is more sacred than the parent-child relationship. And sadly, some parents don't realize that. And at the point when kids move out of the house, again, the divorce rate soars at that point in time. Because two adults look at each other and think, we don't really know each other. We just spent our whole life raising kids. And let that be more important than our marriage. Hardness of heart always gets to that place. Moses allowed you to divorce your wives because of the hardness of your hearts. Because of the hardness of your hearts. We're under the new covenant. We have the Spirit of Christ in our hearts. Forgiveness. Tenderness. The fruit of the Spirit, love, joy, peace, long-suffering, meekness, temperance, faith. Does that mean that there's no divorce in the church? No, it doesn't mean that. I know that. Divorce is not the unpardonable sin. The Bible doesn't say that either. But there's a standard. No husband in this church, in the church of Jesus Christ, will ever love his wife the way Christ loved the church. You'll never do it. But that doesn't lower the standard. Wives, you can read.

your part. I don't want to be in trouble with anybody. Just submit yourself unto your husbands as unto the Lord. And if you both grow closer to him, you grow closer to one another. Easy? No. It's a lifelong process. Lifelong process. Jesus is answering them as they seek to trap him in these things. Moses said we could divorce our wives. Yeah, he did. Because of the hardness of your heart, he wrote you this precept. And the giving of the bill of divorcement was to protect the wife because the husband's heart was so hard. It was to protect her. But from the beginning, please notice that. No evolution here. From the beginning of creation, God made them male and female. Boy, we've lost track of that somehow, haven't we? I haven't. Somebody has. It's unbelievable. From the beginning of creation, the creation of God, he made them male and female. If he hadn't, none of us would be here. He made them male and female. For this cause shall a man leave his father and his mother and cleave unto his wife. To leave behind. Separation. The first principle is severance. Doesn't mean you move to another state. That's not what it's saying. But the idea is, in regards to priorities, you leave mother and father, and now the relationship with your wife becomes the most sacred of human relationships. This reason shall a man leave his mother and father. Cleave is to be glued to his wife. The twain shall no more, though they shall be one flesh, they are no more two, but one. What therefore God hath joined together, let no man put asunder. And in the house, his disciples asked him again of the same matter. Because in Matthew, they say, well, Lord, if that's the case, it's better not to, if you've got to stay with the same woman your whole life, it's better not to get married. He said unto them, whosoever shall put away his wife, i.e. for the purpose to marry another, committeth adultery against her. And if a woman shall put away her husband and be married to another, she committeth adultery. Now, let's understand his context. What he's saying is this. Deuteronomy said Moses had given them the permission to divorce as long as they gave their wife a bill of divorcement. Then that wife could go and marry somebody else. Jesus is saying that's not the way it was from the beginning. The problem that was forbidden in the law was she wasn't allowed to come back to the first husband. Because with the Lord, a day is 1,000 years, 1,000 years is a day. If I divorce my wife at 1 o'clock in the afternoon, she marries somebody else at 2 o'clock and sleeps with him. He dies and she comes back to me at 3, or she divorces him and comes back to me at 3, and it's all on paper. Is that all legal? No, she went out and had an affair and came back. Doesn't matter if that takes a day, if it takes a year, if it takes 10 years, God says that's the abomination he can't endorse. She can't go out and be with somebody else and then come back to her original husband. God can't put his endorsement on that because that's adultery. That's what the law forbid. Jesus goes back to the original intention and says, no, the problem is the second partner. When you divorce your spouse without a cause, you're causing them to commit adultery when they marry the next person, not when they try to come back to you again. So what he's saying here is, and Matthew's the one who gives us the longer rendition, except for sexual sin, that we don't have the right to divorce. That God expects us to reconcile and to work things out. And of course, verse 13 takes us usually to the victims in a situation like this. And they brought the young children to him. Now, this is the parents bringing the children to him, that he should touch them. And his disciples rebuked those, his disciples rebuked the parents that brought them. So Jesus is there finishing this teaching on marriage, and here comes no doubt moms, dads, bringing their small children to Jesus, that Jesus might touch them and pronounce a benediction, a blessing upon them. And the disciples are rebuking the parents, because in that culture, no proper rabbi had the time to minister to small children. Of course, they didn't understand that, so they're rebuking those that are bringing them. But when Jesus saw it, look in verse 14, he was much displeased. That Greek phrase

such is the kingdom of God. Here he is manifest in the flesh, waited through the ages for the incarnation, and now he's taking these children, he's looking, and the disciples are trying to forbid them. He turns around angry with indignation and says, let them come, don't forbid them. Suffer the little children to come unto me, and forbid them not, for of such is the kingdom of God. By the way, you know, he still is indignant today towards anyone who would try to keep. You know, we see it in our family sometimes. And sadly, when there is divorce, usually one of the parents, usually there's a guilty and innocent party to some degree. And often we'll see one parent wanting to continue to fellowship. They'll be in for counseling. They want to bring their children to Sunday school on Sunday. And we'll have the other partner fighting for custody, saying, you can't take those kids to church anymore. I want to know that Jesus stuff. And you have one trying to forbid the kids from coming to Jesus. And he's indignant about that. He has indignation. And he says, suffer them to come to me, for of such is the kingdom of God. Verily I say unto you, truly, whosoever shall not receive the kingdom of God as a little child, he shall not enter therein. It doesn't say in a childish way. It says in a childlike way. Look, you have kids. You've raised kids. I've raised kids. I have grandkids now. Children don't strive for position. These guys are arguing over who's going to be the greatest. They understand the position they're in. They're not worried about whether they're worthy. Dad, are you going to buy milk again next week? You know, we misbehaved this week. I crayoned on the wall. What if he stops feeding me? You know, what if he comes home and tells me to pack a suitcase and change my last name and he throws me out on the front lawn? You know, what if he doesn't pay the gas bill this month? No, they're users and abusers, and they take advantage of everything you offer them, and they don't have to earn or feel worthy of any of it. They're children. They just accept the fact that they're cared for, that there's someone else with a greater measure of responsibility that cares for them. You know, and it's interesting, raising kids, I remember my own, you know, because we had a 10-year spread between the kids, and, you know, the little ones, you know, will still come, you know, they would come and they need to be hugged. They need daddy love. We need some daddy love. Oh, honey, you need some daddy love. Yeah. And you hug them and sit and talk with them, you know, and they're happy. I don't know why. You know, they hurt their hand and they think when you kiss it, the pain really goes away. Oh, how does that feel? Better. Yeah. And it doesn't, you know, I don't know what they think, you know, and just, you know, electrical storm. They think if they come to your bed, the lightning's not going to hit there. You're thinking, I'm glad the kids are here. God would never strike my bed with little kids in it. You know, they have, and of course, then you have, you know, if my 16-year-old, I had a 6-year-old and a 16-year-old at the same time, she didn't want me grabbing her around here and saying, let me give you some daddy love. She'd be, Dad, get out of here. I'd be embarrassing her in front of her friends, which I really enjoyed. But it's interesting that the older one knew my commitment to a greater degree because she had a part-time job and she understood at that age the commitment that was made to care for them and to put them in a Christian school and to give them everything they needed more than the little one who just needed. You know, sometimes I think when we're growing in Christ, we're like that. We say, I need some daddy love. I need goosebumps. I need my hair to stand up. I need some, you know, I need to feel, you know, Lord, your presence. You need to do those things to let me know you're close. And somehow I think as we mature, he condescends to give us less of that because we understand more and more the price he's really paid and the love that he really extends to us. And to receive those things as his children in simplicity, not ever earning them, not ever deserving them, not being worthy of them. I mean, isn't that the way we enter the kingdom? You know, we come and realize he's done it all. We can't add one bit to it. We can never earn it. We can never deserve it. The Bible, you know, last chapter, he who thirsts, let him come and drink of the water of life freely, undeservedly, the Greek. Let him come and drink undeserving. Jesus here says, verily I say unto you,

0: Whosoever shall not receive the kingdom of God as a little child shall not enter therein. And he took them up in his arms. Again, imagine his arms around them. And put his hands on them. And he blessed them. And when he was gone forth into the way, there came one running and kneeled to him and asked him, "Good master, what shall I do that I may inherit eternal life?" This is the rich young ruler. Jesus said to him, "Why callest thou me good? There's none good but God." What do you mean good? Is that relatively good? Do you think I'm kind of a relatively good rabbi? Or do you think I'm good as compared to other rabbis? Or do you think I'm absolutely good? Well, there's only one that's good, and it was a common saying in the day. There's none good but God. And he says that to the man. There isn't anybody good but God. So either I'm not good or I'm God. But you know the commandments. Do not commit adultery. Do not kill. Do not steal. Do not bear false witness. Defraud not. And then he goes back to the first table of the law for the fourth commandment, honor thy mother and thy father. He leaves off the earlier ones that deal with our relationship with God and the last one, the tenth commandment that says thou shalt not covet. And he deals with the commandments that deal with our relationship with our fellow man. Don't steal, don't commit murder, honor your mother and father, so forth. And this guy's going to say, all of these have I kept from my youth up. Jesus doesn't say the first commandment, I'm the Lord thy God, thou shalt have no other gods before me, because this guy has one, his possession, his wealth. Jesus doesn't say the last one, thou shalt not covet, because this guy has that problem. He goes away sad. He doesn't want to leave go of his great possession. Jesus first clears up the center, and the guy says, hey, I've done all of those things. And Jesus looks at him and says, and loves him. He says in verse 20, look, master, all these have I observed from my youth. And Jesus, beholding him, it means to look down into. Jesus, beholding him, loved him. Isn't that beautiful? And said to him, one thing thou lackest. And again, if I'm in this conversation, the Lord says, 3,274 things thou lackest. That's quite a statement. One thing thou lackest, isn't it? One thing thou lackest. Go thy way. Sell whatsoever thou hast. Give to the poor. And thou shalt have treasure in heaven. And come, take up the cross, and follow me. And he was sad at that saying, and went away grieved, for he had great possessions. Jesus says, one thing you lack. You've been all of the laws dealing with your fellow man, you've kept them. What about the one dealing with God? What is your God? What idolatry is in your life? Do this. This is one thing you lack. Sell everything you have. You say you've never defrauded your brother. You haven't stolen. You care about your fellow man, really? Sell everything you have. Give that money to the poor. Come, take up your cross and follow me. Now again, look. Jesus is dealing with the heart. For everybody in this room, one thing remains the same. That's come, take up your cross and follow me. That's universal. Go sell everything you have is incidental. It depends on the person. Jesus may say to you, go and do this and come and follow me. Because you don't have the problem this guy has. He may say, go and do this thing. Go and get rid of this in your life. Go and get rid of that in your life. Go and straighten this out and come and follow me. To this man, he said, go and sell everything you have. Give the money to the poor. And then come, take up your cross and follow me. And it says the man went away sad and he was grieved because he had great possession. Jesus said, go sell everything you have, come and follow me, and you'll have great treasure in heaven. Now that's hard, isn't it? When the Lord tells us, lay up treasure in heaven, not on earth, where moth and rust corrode and thieves break in and steal. Because where your treasure is, that's where your heart will be. And the Bible is always beckoning you, and it is always beckoning me to leave go of the tangible that we can see right now and trade it for that which is invisible. That's a huge trade. We almost have to do that in childlike faith, don't we? Let go of this because eternity is worth more. Put this aside. Come and follow me. Great is your reward in heaven. That's always the challenge to us, living in light of eternity. And he puts it out to this rich young ruler. He loved him. He loved him. He said one thing, do this. You'll have great treasure in heaven. Come, take up your cross, follow me. He goes away sad, very grieved. Does he, at some point after this, give everything away and come and follow Christ? Maybe. We're not given that information in Scripture. That's speculation. People like to speculate because they think, well, maybe I'll just hold on to what I have a little longer, and then I'll let go, because I bet that's what that guy did. Well, that's a bad gamble. We're not given that information. The challenge is that right now, one world has to be more important than another, because the truth is all of those things still leave us empty. And when we come to that place, and if the Lord tarries, we all will, where we cross from this world to the next. That's part of our vocation. The Bible tells us to walk worthy of the vocation that God has called us to. An integral part of that vocation is stepping to the next world. When we're there, ready to breathe our last, none of those other things have any weight at all. No weight at all. The only thing that matters is Jesus. Jesus, I love you. I've served you because you've saved me. You've washed me in your blood. I gave my life for you, Lord. Come and meet me now. Take me across. Lead me through the veil. And he does, and he will. That's who he is. If I go and prepare a place for you, I will come again and receive you, not send for you. Receive you unto myself.
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4: Proverbs 22 says that if we rear our children in the ways of God, they won't stray from that. 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
6: It's 62 degrees.

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1: This evening, if you would, please turn in your Bibles to Luke chapter 10 as we're continuing our study through the Word of God. And remember from our last study in Luke 9:51, Luke tells us this. Now it came to pass, when the time had come for him to be received up, that he steadfastly set his face to go to Jerusalem. So Jesus is moving from the area of Galilee. He's heading southward towards Jerusalem to finish the work that his Father had sent him to do. He came to pay in full the penalty for our sins so we could once again fellowship with God the Father. So he has set his face to go there, complete this task that's before him. And as he's moving down from the Galilee area, he goes through Samaria, and he's going to spend a majority of his time in the area of Perea, which was mostly a Gentile territory. But I think Jesus, as he sends his men out, I believe they go to both Jews and Gentiles in those cities with the good news, the kingdom of God has come. So let's pick up Luke chapter 10, starting in verse 1, and let's see what the Lord has for us this evening as we study his word. After these things, the Lord appointed 70 others also, and sent them two by two before his face into every city and place where he himself was about to go. Then he said to them, "The harvest truly is great, but the laborers are few. Therefore pray the Lord of the harvest to send out laborers into his harvest. Go your way. Behold, I send you out as lambs among wolves." So chapter 10 opens up with the words, "after these things." We don't know how long after the events of chapter 9 that the Lord sent out these 70 others into the cities that he was going to go to, but it was probably a short time. And these men were like ambassadors. They were going out to prepare the people for Jesus. And we have to understand, Jesus traveled with more than just the 12 apostles. He had a large group of disciples following him, and he sends out 35 teams of two people, 70 in all, to go to these villages and prepare the people for the coming Messiah. For him, as I said. One writer put it like this in regards to why the number 70. I thought this was interesting. He wrote, "I find the number 70 interesting, for based on Genesis 10, the Jews held that all of the nations of the world were 70 in number. Thus, in appointing 70 disciples, it was as if Jesus was saying, go into all the world, into every nation, region, country, and culture, and preach the gospel." It's kind of interesting. I don't know if that's true or not, but it sounds logical. Now, as we look at verse 2, we see Jesus speak of needing more laborers. Why? Because the harvest is ready to be gathered up. Even way back then, there was this admonishing to pray for laborers to go into the highways and byways and compel people to come into the kingdom of God. We should be doing that as well. You know, today, people complain about the work not getting done, and maybe they're part of that solution. Maybe they need to get involved instead of complaining, you know? Paul said in 2 Corinthians 5, starting in verse 20 up to chapter 6, verse 2, "Now then, we are ambassadors for Christ. As though God were pleading through us, we implore you on Christ's behalf, be reconciled to God. For he made him who knew no sin to be sin for us, that we might become the righteousness of God in him. We then, as workers together with him, also plead with you not to receive the grace of God in vain. For he says, in an acceptable time I have heard you, and in the day of salvation I have helped you. Behold, now is the acceptable time. Behold, now is the day of salvation." I think the harvest for souls is again ready. I think the Lord's return is obviously, it's getting closer. It's closer than it was in Paul's day. Now, here's the problem, though, and this is something that may make us afraid. Jesus is basically telling these guys, "Look, I want you to go out into these cities that I'm going to be in shortly and understand, you're like sheep and you're going to be going into a den of wolves." Okay, good luck. We read that and we don't think much of it, but sheep and wolves don't get along. I mean, wolves love sheep. It's the sheep that don't really like the wolves. And my response is, what about them? Why don't you send them? Right? Not a good pep talk. But why did Jesus do this? Because he wants them to be aware of the danger that's out there. Why? So they don't take this mission too lightly. And I think the same is true for us. We should be aware of the battle we're in, the dangers we're going to face. And the thing we need to remember is that even though they want to tear us to pieces many times, fight against us, we're to go out with tender hearts and minister to the people. We're to be wise as serpents, gentle as doves. And we need to be careful that we don't let their actions, their words affect our speech, the things we say, the things even we do. We're ambassadors for Christ. We are representing Him. And that's important because we see a world that is getting more antagonistic towards Christianity. But that should not stop us from what we're called to do. As Jesus sent His men as sheep into the den of wolves, that's kind of like us as well. Well, look at verse 4. Carry neither money bag, sack, nor sandals, and greet no one along the road. But whatever house you enter first, say, peace to this house. And if a son of peace is there, your peace will rest on it. If not, it will return to you. And remain in the same house, eating and drinking such thing as they give, for the laborer is worthy of his wages. Do not go from house to house. Whatever city you enter, and they receive you, eat such things as are set before you. Now, there's a progression here. In Luke 10:2, Jesus told these men, pray. 10:3, He told them to go. These verses, He's telling us how to go. Specific instructions on how they were to carry out this work that He was sending them on. And that's really important for us as well. It's not my will, but His will that I need to listen to and obey. There is no doubt in my mind God has a plan for our life. We just need to be open to what He's showing us, and then we have to walk accordingly. And this was not a long journey for them. They were not to take with them all kinds of possessions. Why? Because they would get in the way of this mission. They were supposed to stay focused on the task that was before them. Even long greetings were to be avoided because it would take time away from the work. They, again, like all of us, have to trust in the Lord to provide for us, to be open to the Lord and sensitive to His voice. And in verses 5 and 6 of Luke 10, it says, but whatever house you enter, first say peace to this house. And if a son of peace is there, your peace will rest on it. If not, it will return to you. Keep in mind, they didn't have Motel 6s in those days, you know, where they leave the light on for you, okay? Not at all. They had inns, but if they were even available, it was really no place for a man of God to rest in, because these inns were often houses of prostitution. So they would go into these homes, and if they were welcome, they'd bring a blessing of peace. If rejected, no blessing. The other thing is, they were to be satisfied with what they received, and not, you know, go house to house to find the best deal. Well, look at this place. Well, they got steak tonight, man. We're going over here. No, and they're supposed to be satisfied with what they get. Years ago, we had a gentleman who was going to do worship for us, and he was going to stay in someone's home, someone from the church, but not my house. My house is crazy. It was even crazier back then because I was working outside the church. So Sunday mornings, every other Sunday, I'd do church service, and then I'd go to work and work till midnight. And so it was crazy. So we didn't have people staying at our house because I needed a little sanity there. So, and he was upset. And this was the reason he was upset, because he felt he had more in common with the pastor, with me, than I guess the common person. He hasn't been back. There's no way. I mean, I feel bad for the guy if he has more in common with me. My house was crazy back then. It's still crazy, but not as bad. Jesus is saying, be satisfied where you're at. Don't go house to house. Be thankful. You know, Paul's warned Timothy, godliness with contentment is great gain. We brought nothing into this world, and it's certain we can carry nothing out. Isn't that true? How many people have you seen carry something out of this world? You can't. It's not possible. He says, in having food and clothing, with these we shall be content. Unless you watch the TV commercials. And then you're not going to be content because you got to have this and you got to have that. The warning is, but those who desire to be rich fall into temptation and a snare and into many foolish and harmful lusts which drown men in destruction and perdition. For the love of money is a root of all kinds of evil, for which some have strayed from the faith in their greediness and pierced themselves through with many sorrows. But you, O man of God, flee these things and pursue righteousness, godliness, faith, love, patience, gentleness. Fight the good fight of faith. Lay hold on eternal life to which you were also called and have confessed the good confession in the presence of many witnesses. Money's not evil, but the love of money is. It causes us to do all kinds of things to maintain it, to acquire it. And Paul says, godliness with contentment is great gain. Being satisfied with what God has given us. So these guys, they were to go out, they were to do the work of God, not complain who's with them or who's not with them. They were to do the work of God with joy, and they weren't to lose the focus. He called them and they went. But what was the mission? What were they to do? Well, look at verse 9. And heal the sick who are there, and say to them, the kingdom of God has come near to you. Did you notice that Jesus didn't give them a 500-page manual on how to do ministry? It's pretty simple here. They were to heal the sick, which authenticated their ministry and pointed to the coming Messiah. They were to prepare the people to meet their king, the Messiah. Why? Because the kingdom has come. Because the king's there. They're giving the people, really, in a sense, the gospel message, letting them know that they need to repent of their sins, turn away from the path they're heading on, turn back to God. They're preparing their hearts to receive the Messiah. Jesus also warned them that not all are going to receive the message. Some cities are going to reject it, and then what are they supposed to do? Well, look at verse 10. But whatever city you enter and they do not receive you, go out into the streets and say, the very dust of your city, which clings to us, we wipe off against you. Nevertheless, know this, that the kingdom of God has come near you. But I say to you that it will be more tolerable in that day for Sodom than for that city. Woe to you, Chorazin! Woe to you, Bethsaida! For if the mighty works which were done in you had been done in Tyre and Sidon, they would have repented a great while ago, sitting in sackcloth and ashes. But it will be more tolerable for Tyre and Sidon at the judgment than for you. And you, Capernaum, who are exalted to heaven, will be thrust down to Hades. He who hears you, hears me. He who rejects you, rejects me. And he who rejects me, rejects him who sent me. So here's the thing, is they brought the good news, the kingdom of God is at hand, and cities rejected the message. They were to publicly say, the very dust of your city which clings to us, we wipe off against you. Nevertheless, know this, that the kingdom of God has come near to you. You know, it was important for those cities knew the price of rejecting Jesus and his kingdom. It doesn't change the message. It keeps them out of the kingdom. That's the problem by rejecting this. Now, we don't want to offend people today. We don't want to, hurt anyone's fragile self-esteem. We don't want to let people know that they're sinners separated from God. So what we do is we make them feel comfortable coming to church by avoiding the issues of sin. And in the end, where are they going? To hell. Because they haven't seen themselves as sinners in need of a Savior. They're coming to church, I'm in. No, you're not in. Going to church doesn't get you in. I got news for you. If you go up to the Lord and say, hey, I'm a member of Calvary Chapel, that's not going to cut it. I don't know how you became a member, because I don't have a membership thing. I don't even know what's going on there. Here's the thing. We're not to make people comfortable in sin. We are to shine the light of Jesus, the gospel message, upon them. Why? So they come to saving faith. What if they reject the message we bring? What if they reject Jesus? Well, they're not rejecting you, they're rejecting the Lord. And yeah, we do tend to take it personally, but don't. Sow the seed, speak forth the gospel message in the kingdom of God. And, you look at these verses, especially verses 12 through 15 here in Luke 10, you see that judgment is coming and you're accountable for what you receive. And to illustrate this point, he speaks of three wicked cities, Sodom, Tyre, Sidon, and the judgment they receive. What's interesting is, their judgment will be less severe than the cities of Chorazin, Bethsaida, and Capernaum. Why? Because in these cities, Jesus spoke forth the truths of God. He did many miracles, but they still rejected him. You see, they were accountable for what they received, and they're going to be judged accordingly. These three cities, Chorazin, Bethsaida, Capernaum, were located on the northern shore of the Sea of Galilee. And they did experience the judgment of God. These once thriving cities are left in ruins today. There's nothing there. And think about Capernaum. Jesus lived there for over 2 years. They heard him teach. They saw the miracles that he did, and they didn't receive him. And they're going to be judged more than those Gentile cities of Sodom and Tyre and Sidon. And, just because it's less judgment, any judgment is going to be bad. But some will be judged more. And I understand it's a difficult concept, but there are degrees of punishment in hell depending on what you did in this life, how much of the truth you were exposed to, how you responded to it. I mean, I look at America, we've been so blessed for so many years, and I think we're going to held to a higher degree of punishment because we had the truth and we ignored the truth. We used to send missionaries all over the world. Now missionaries need to come here. Now, this is not a work salvation, not at all. We're saved by grace alone, through faith alone, in Christ alone, and not by works. Paul in Romans 3, verses 19 and 20 said, "Now we know that whatever the law says, it says to those who are under the law, that every mouth may be stopped, and all the world may become guilty before God. Therefore, by the deeds of the law, no flesh will be justified in his sight, for by the law is the knowledge of sin." You see, being good, by doing good things, no flesh will be justified in his sight. I think that's pretty clear. Galatians 2:21, Paul said, "I do not set aside the grace of God. For if righteousness comes through the law, then Christ died in vain." I don't think people understand that. Why did Jesus go to the cross at Calvary and die for our sins if we could be good enough to get into heaven? It makes no sense. Even our righteousness before God is like filthy rags. That's what Isaiah 64:6 says. All our righteousness are like filthy rags. Not just some, all of them. So people go to hell because they have rejected Jesus, and being in hell is not a good thing, even though there are different degrees of punishment there. Turn over to Revelation for a second, chapter 20. We'll see this pointed out for us. We're going to pick up in verse 11, where John tells us this. "Then I saw a great white throne, and him who sat on it, from whose face the earth and the heaven fled away, and there was found no place for them. And I saw the dead, small and great, standing before God, and books were opened. And another book was opened, which is the book of life. And the dead were judged according to their" what? "Their works. By the things which were written in the books. The sea gave up the dead who were in it, and death and Hades delivered up the dead who were in them. And they were judged each one according to his works. Then death and Hades were cast into the lake of fire." This is the second death. "And anyone not found written in the book of life was cast into the lake of fire." Isn't that interesting? They were judged according to their works. Not for salvation. They rejected Jesus. That's why they're there. But now they're being evaluated by the things they did in this life, and the degrees of punishment will be ascribed to them accordingly. Chorazin, we don't have any record of Jesus doing miracles there. You think, well, then how does Jesus hold them accountable? Well, understand, you know, as John said in John 21, there are also many other things that Jesus did, which if they were written one by one, I suppose that even the world itself could not contain the books that would be written. You see, Jesus did other things. They're not all contained in here. In fact, John's whole focus of writing his gospel is that you would believe and have life in him, in Jesus. So he's laying out, inspired by the Holy Spirit, things that will point you to the Savior. And we'll see that as we get into the Gospel of John in several weeks. So, did he do miracles there? Yeah. It's just not recorded. And Jesus is holding accountable, and I think he would know. And in Luke 10:16, Jesus says something that's very interesting. He says, "He who hears you hears me. He who rejects you rejects me. And he who rejects me rejects him who sent me." Look at how Jesus identifies himself with us. So as we go out and we share the good news, the gospel message, and people reject it, who are they rejecting? They're rejecting Jesus, not us. But Jesus is so closely linked to us. I love that about him. Now, so they go out on this mission. How did they do? Look at verse 17 of Luke 10. "Then the 70 returned with joy, saying, 'Lord, even the demons are subject to us in your name.' And he said to them, 'I saw Satan fall like lightning from heaven. Behold, I give you the authority to trample on serpents and scorpions, and over all the power of the enemy, and nothing shall by any means hurt you. Nevertheless, do not rejoice in this, that the spirits are subject to you, but rather rejoice because your names are written in heaven.'" So these guys are filled with great joy as they return. They saw the Lord working through them, delivering those who were demon-possessed. And, you know, guys, there should be tremendous joy as we serve the Lord. And if you're serving the Lord and all you do is complain about this and complain about that, you don't have that joy, you need to get refocused. Something's missing. I mean, there's tremendous joy in serving the Lord. Man, we should be shouting hallelujah that God uses someone like me to
2: to shine for Him. Isn't that an amazing thing? I mean, you know, we think, wow, you know, to be working for the president or something, man, what an honor that would be. You're working for the creator of heaven and earth. It doesn't get any better than that. There is no one greater. He goes, I'm going to use someone like you. Really? What joy. I mean, God bless these guys. Man, exceedingly abundantly above all they could ask or think. Isn't that what God does with us? I mean, if we really honestly looked at our lives, not focusing on all the difficulties in our lives, because we all have those. That's not the issue. But look at what God has done. I mean, I'm saved. Wow. That's the greatest gift that's ever been given. I can't even ask for anything more. But isn't He bless us with more? Absolutely He does. So these guys are excited. They're pumped up, man. Even the demons are subject to us. You know, you're kind of like little kids. They're so excited. And what does Jesus say? I saw Satan fall like lightning from heaven. What? That doesn't even make sense. What's the point? We're excited, man. The demons are subject to us. I saw Satan fall like lightning from heaven. What is that about? Well, think about it. These guys are really pumped up, right? Of all the Lord is doing, they're excited. And Jesus is warning them, look, don't take credit for this. Don't get too prideful here. I saw Satan fall like lightning from heaven. What brought Satan down or Lucifer down? Pride. I want to be. And He wants these guys to think about that. He's warning them. Don't go down that same path. Now, this fall of Satan, I think the Bible speaks of four falls of Satan. And I'll look at these and I'll tell you which one I think He's referring to. The first one is in Isaiah 14 verses 12 through 15. He fell from glory to profane. It says, how you are fallen from heaven, O Lucifer, son of the morning. How you are cut down to the ground, you who weaken the nation. For you have said in your heart, I will ascend into heaven. I will exalt my throne above the stars of God. I will also sit on the mount of the congregation on the farthest sides of the north. I will ascend above the heights of the clouds. I will be like the Most High. Yet you shall be brought down to Sheol, to the lowest depths of the pit. He fell from glory to profane. The second fall of Satan is related to Satan having access to heaven. Some people are kind of freaked out by that. What do you mean Satan has access to heaven? He does. Job chapter 1, verses 6 and 7. Now there was a day when the sons of God came to present themselves before the Lord, and Satan also came among them. And the Lord said to Satan, from where do you come? So Satan answered the Lord and said, from going to and fro on the earth and from walking back and forth on it. He has access to heaven. He still does. According to Revelation 12:10, he's the accuser of the brethren. He's accusing us before God. But there's coming a day when Satan will fall from heaven and he'll be restricted to the earth. We see it in Revelation chapter 12, verses 7 through 9, that there was a war that broke out in heaven. Michael and his angels fought with the dragon, and the dragon and his angels fought, but they did not prevail. Nor was a place found for them in heaven any longer. So the great dragon was cast out, that serpent of old called the devil and Satan, who deceived the whole world. He was cast to the earth, and his angels were cast out with him. That's the second fall of Satan, and it's related to him having access to heaven. Now he will no longer have. That's down the road yet. The third fall of Satan is that one day Satan's going to be bound in the bottomless pit for 1,000 years. Revelation 20, verses 1 through 3. Then I saw an angel coming down from heaven, having the key to the bottomless pit, and a great chain in his hand. He laid hold of the dragon, that serpent of old, who is the devil and Satan, and bound him for 1,000 years. And he cast him into the bottomless pit, and shut him up, and set a seal on him, so that he should deceive the nations no more till the 1,000 years were finished. But after these things he must be released for a little while. So the third fall of Satan is he's going to be bound in the bottomless pit for 1,000 years. And finally, the fourth fall of Satan, and ultimately his final fall, is he's going to be cast into the lake of fire. Revelation 20:10. The devil who deceived them was cast into the lake of fire and brimstone where the beast and the false prophet are, and they will be tormented day and night forever and ever. That's the final fall. Cast into the lake of fire. Which one of these four is Jesus speaking of? Many say the first one, from glory to profane. I agree with that point. But here's the thing. Jesus knows the beginning from the end, and he could have seen all four of Satan's falls in an instant. Whatever you want to take, however you want to take that, Satan loses. Jesus is victorious. But I think it's from glory to profane, because the fall
1: because of that, we see the others come. What can we take away from all of this? Well, Lucifer, his name before his fall, was the anointed cherub. He was the worship leader in heaven, the top guy, and yet just pride brought him down.

0: That's all the time we have for today's teaching. 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It is the hope of Pastor Joe and the congregation of Calvary Chapel, Manitowoc, that you would grow in the grace and knowledge of our Lord and Savior, Jesus Christ. Until next time, may the Lord nourish you with His sustaining word.
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2: It's 61 degrees.
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4: In Acts chapter 27, Paul receives an all-expense-paid cruise aboard a Roman ocean liner, courtesy of Caesar himself. There's one catch. Paul sets sail for Rome, not as a passenger, but as a prisoner. After mid-September, sailing became dangerous. By mid-November, it was prohibited. The ship finally docked in Fair Havens sometime in mid-October. Paul warned the captain not to take the 45-mile voyage up the coast of Crete, but the tiny hamlet of Fair Havens would be a boring place to spend the long, cold winter. They set sail for a more luxurious layover. But they should have heeded Paul's warning. The 45-mile voyage turns into a 645-mile detour. Paul can't resist a little "I told you so." Then he reports what the angel told him. Though the ship will sink, its passengers will be preserved. As long as they remain in the boat, they'll be saved. And there's a lesson here for us. Life is like a storm-tossed sea. It can get rough. The safe place is in Christ. We'll make the shore only if we stay in the boat. Courage is contagious. Paul's peace in the midst of uncertain circumstances inspired the others. As the ship broke apart in the churning sea, faith was building in the hearts of those who saw the word of God fulfilled. Divine providence and the storm shrapnel rescued the Romans.
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0: news just in. A tornado has touched down here in the valley with a fury beyond compare, leaving behind a massive trail of destruction. Unconfirmed reports estimate hundreds of casualties due to the lack of warning. And sadly, these numbers will most likely only increase in the coming days. Rescue workers are continuing to search for any survivors.
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2: It's 11:54.
3: It's 61 degrees.

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1: 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May the Lord sustain you as you study through His Word. Won't you?

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5: It's 61 degrees.

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1: Today's Wisdom for Women is Proverbs 16, verse 31. The silver-haired head is a crown of glory, if it is found in the way of righteousness. Let me speak a word to you ladies over 50. If you embrace this phase of your life, it can be the sweetest of all. You can be a light shining ahead of the young women all around you, because there's many young moms who don't have anyone to talk to give them godly advice. They don't have someone to teach them how to be in the Word for themselves. They don't have anyone to teach them to respect or love their husbands. They don't know how to be a homemaker or keep a budget or prepare balanced meals. In Titus 2, the older women are told to be reverent in behavior, not slanderers or given to wine, and to be teachers of good things. That they admonish the young women to love their husbands and children, be discreet, chaste, homemakers, good, obedient to their own husbands, that the word of God may not be blasphemed. So, I'd like to challenge some of my gray-haired sisters. Let's take the next years of our life and ask the Lord how we can invest them. Ask Him to show you several young women who you can encourage. Is there a young wife you can invite over to teach her to make casseroles or pie crust or to shop for bargains at the grocery store? Is there a young woman you can take under your wing for accountability during her engagement process? Is there a young pastor's wife you can pray for every day and send notes of encouragement? Because this silver-haired head is a crown of glory if it's found in the way of righteousness. This is Debbie Bryson praying that the practical wisdom of God's Word will make you wise.
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1: It's 61 degrees.
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3: This is Ministerial Minute from Mike. Today's verse is Hebrews 10:25. Not forsaking the assembling of ourselves together, as is the manner of some, but exhorting one another, and so much the more as you see the day approaching. This has been one of my life verses. It contains the command to exhort. We need to be encouraging our brothers and sisters. Just a call to someone in your church who doesn't have a lot of friends can do wonders for their faith. Call and offer to pray. You'd be surprised how it can change someone's outlook. The first part of this verse is very sad that it even needs to be stated. But after the vid hit in 2020, people stopped going to church. Many have not come back. It's too comfortable sitting at home in their jammies with their favorite coffee and watching the service online. But you can't receive an encouraging hug or be prayed over if you're sitting on your couch. We need to be reaching out to these people and exhorting them to return. It is very hard to enter into the spirit of worship when you got up just 10 minutes earlier and haven't spent time in the Word. This has been Ministerial Minute for Mike. Thank you for listening.
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5: Well, now the Lord Jesus came to this earth. He did not lay aside his deity, but he did lay aside the garments of glory and beauty. 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And he came just as a human being. He was born a baby. It was George MacDonald that said they were looking for a king to lift them high. But he came just a little baby thing that made a woman cry. There should have been, instead of just that few paltry number of shepherds there and the wise men that came later, the whole world should have been there. But he laid that aside, friends. He was God manifest in the flesh.
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7: Some of the most important things in your life may be the things you never noticed God holding together. The door that closed, the delay that protected you, the strength that showed up when yours ran out, the quiet mercy you did not recognize until later. God's not limited to the moments you can explain. He is faithful in the visible, in what makes sense now and what may only make sense looking back. You are not moving through this alone. WTSW LP.
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0: desire leads some to clip coupons and others to cheat on their taxes. But coming up, Pastor Xavier Rees spends some time discussing the biblical and very simple truths about working hard and being a wise steward. Let's listen.
1: One day a little boy was asked by his father, "What do you want to do when you grow up, son?" The son replied, "To be a captain of a ship in the Navy, just like you, Dad, and order people around," not recognizing that it involved responsibility and accountability to those in authority over him as a servant and steward of the Navy. We always look at the perks, and we want to escape the responsibilities and accountabilities, especially in our society today. That's why we're in the mess we're in economically in our nation, because there's no work ethic. There's no honesty. Everything's relative. The concept of being a steward or a servant of Christ is not only for apostles, as you know, but for all Christians, particularly for those who are called and involved in ministry. And if you're a Christian, you're called to be involved. There's not one exception. Every member of your body has a function, serves a purpose. That's the illustration in Romans 12, 1 Corinthians 12 and 13. Sadly, this is not the case often, and sadly, this is lost too often in ministry. Sadly, at times, those in ministry, rather than being subordinate to Christ, act as those who are superior to Christ. Jesus said that he who wants to be great among you must be the servant of all. The concept of being a steward of the gospel, again, is not limited to an apostle, but for all believers. 2 Corinthians 5:20 says, "We are called ambassadors of Christ to plead and implore with the lost to be reconciled to Christ, because we know what it is to be lost. We have the love of Christ constraining our heart. We are said to be God's workmanship created in Christ Jesus that we might walk in those good works," Ephesians 2:10. James tells us that faith without works is dead in James 2:17. Paul has already told the Corinthians that at the bema seat of Christ, each man will be rewarded for their genuine work. 1 Corinthians 3:13. Now, the quality of faithfulness in the steward is not the rule in the Church of Jesus Christ today, though it should be. I don't say this smugly. I don't say this proudly. I say this very soberly and brokenhearted. Because every church should be a gleaming light as an example of servanthood to the community and their city. Each person will give an account for their call. All of us are called to do something. All of us are given gifts to be able to do that. And all of us will have to give an account whether we were faithful to do what God has called us to do.
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0: Hey, this is Dave with Agents for Christ. Welcome to another Evangelism Minute. MAPS is an acronym that can help you defend the faith. M for manuscripts, A for archaeological evidence, P for prophecy, and S for sanctification. Let's look at manuscripts. Did you know there are over 24,000 various manuscripts of the New Testament? Some of them dated as early as 100 years after the originals. They've even found fragments of the Gospels among the Dead Sea Scrolls dated 50 years after Christ. This is a snapshot in history compared to, say, the writings of Plato, which we only have 7 copies, and those were dated as 1,200 years after he died. These manuscripts give us clear evidence that the books of the New Testament we have today are the writings of the apostles, and is another proof of the truth of God's Word. For more information, go to www.gottracks.com, and remember, be bold, share your faith.
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3: There's only one race. This is Ken Ham on a mission to call the church back to the authority of God's Word. According to the Bible, there's only one human race, and science finally caught up with this. You see, Darwin taught there were multiple races and some were more evolved than others. Now, while he didn't invent racism, he helped popularize it by giving a supposed scientific justification. But when researchers mapped the human genome, they declared we're all one race. Between any two people, there's only about 0.1% genetic difference. And only a fraction of that percentage is made up of the so-called racial differences. Science confirms what the Bible teaches. We're one race, the human race.
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2: It's 61 degrees.

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3: It's 61 degrees.
4: Hey, Grandpa, I think I'm getting the hang of this.
5: You sure are. You know, I taught your father how to fish on this lake. He was about your age, too.
4: I miss him a lot, Grandpa.
5: Yeah, I do, too.
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5: 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That's where I find my comfort, Nick.
4: Thanks, Grandpa.
5: I love you, kiddo.
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7: There's a little window in the evening when the day softens, before it gets dark, before the fireflies start showing off. 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So tonight, before your thoughts run too far, thank Him for getting you here. 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

2 Timothy 3 verses 16 through 17. 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
1: You thought you were having all these kids. Now look, I have one too. I think she was very envious of her sister, and this is vindication to her. Barnhouse kind of put it like this. I thought it was kind of interesting. He said, can a woman get so low that she will hit her sister over the head with a baby? Rachel did. Yeah, I think that's kind of the idea here. Look at verse 7 here in Genesis 30. And Rachel's maid Bilhah conceived again and bore Jacob a second son. Then Rachel said, with great wrestlings I have wrestled with my sister, and indeed I have prevailed. So she called his name Naphtali. So Naphtali means wrestle. I think the idea is that Rachel is wrestling with Leah. It's a great struggle, and she's the one who's victorious now. Well, Leah had four sons so far. Rachel only has two sons, and these two sons came from her maidservant, Bilhah. Maybe she's just poking fun at Leah because she's stopped having children now. I don't know. But there is this bitter struggle, this competition between the two sisters. And envy is very ugly. You know, God says, crucify the flesh. And that envy comes right from the flesh because it destroys us and it hurts others. And look at verse 9. When Leah saw that she had stopped bearing, she took Zilpah, her maid, and gave her to Jacob as a wife. And Leah's maid Zilpah bore Jacob a son. Then Leah said, a troop comes. So she called his name Gad. And verse 12, and Leah's maid Zilpah bore Jacob a second son. Then Leah said, I am happy, for the daughters will call me blessed. So she called his name Asher. Now, Leah's not having kids anymore, right? So what does she do? Hey, Rachel's having them. I got to do something here. We're going to give Zilpah to Jacob to bear children for me. And she conceives, gives Leah two more sons. This is not a healthy competition, guys. Leah's one of the sons born to Zilpah was Gad. It means troop or good fortune. The other is Asher, means happy. And again, this is all about Leah and her power struggle that's going on between her and her sister Rachel. And yeah, you know, she had brought praise to the Lord, but all this other stuff just overwhelmed her life so much that the Lord got put on the back burner, and she's now doing this struggle with her sister and using these children basically as pawns. And she says, you know what? I'm happy, for the daughters will call me blessed. People will see me. They'll say, oh, look at, she's blessed. Look at all the children she has. I'm praising the Lord to this. Not good. Well, look at what happens in verse 14. Now Reuben went in the days of wheat harvest and found mandrakes in the field and brought them to his mother Leah. Then Rachel said to Leah, please give me some of your son's mandrakes. But she said to her, is it a small matter that you have taken away my husband? Would you take away my son's mandrakes also? And Rachel said, therefore he will lie with you tonight for your son's mandrakes. When Jacob came out of the field in the evening, Leah went out to meet him and said, you must come in to me, for I have surely hired you with my son's mandrakes. And he lay with her that night. And God listened to Leah, and she conceived and bore Jacob a fifth son. Leah said, God has given me my hire, because I have given my maid to my husband. So he called his name Issachar. Wow, what a bizarre story, right? You go, what in the world? I mean, how much does Jacob love Leah? Doesn't look like at all. She's paying him to have sex, basically, with her. And here we see one of Leah's sons, Reuben, is out in the field. He could be like 7 years old or something right now. And he finds some mandrakes. And Rachel hears of this, makes a deal with Leah that Jacob will have sexual relations with her if she would give Rachel the mandrakes. What is the mandrake? Well, the root in the Hebrew is called love apples. Many believed it was an aphrodisiac. Some believed it increased a woman's chances of getting pregnant and make her more fertile. So Rachel wanted more children, and she wanted a child of her own, not one through a surrogate or her maid. And here was the opportunity. I don't think this was anything more than superstition. It says that God opens and closes the womb. I'm not sure there's a whole lot with that, but not a good situation. And here's Jacob, supposed to be what, the spiritual leader of the family. And it looks like he's going from one wife to the next wife to the not having sex and not really loving anyone but Rachel. And they all knew it. Not good as a godly man. You know, Barnhouse said, is it any wonder that this family had a history of strife and bloodshed? Children reflect the atmosphere of the home. Yeah, I'm sure they knew the tensions that were going on. So this fifth son born to Leah, she calls Issachar. It means reward or mine for hire. Verse 19. Then Leah conceived again and bore Jacob a sixth son. And Leah said, God has endowed me with a good endowment. Now my husband will dwell with me because I have borne him six sons. So she called his name Zebulun. So this is the tenth son born to Leah, named Zebulun, meaning dwelling. Six of her own children, four more were born to her maid Zilpah. And again, as I read this, and I don't know if you see this or not, maybe it's just me, but I just see the pain in Leah's heart. She wants to dwell with her husband Jacob, and he doesn't love her. Not like he loves Rachel. And how sad. Very sad situation. Verse 21, after she bore a daughter, or afterward, excuse me, she bore a daughter and called her name Dinah. So this is the first girl born into the family, Dinah, born to Leah. And she's going to play a role in this family story. But at this point, we see that Leah, Zilpah, and Bilhah have no more children. They're done having children. Verse 22, then God remembered Rachel, and God listened to her and opened her womb. Did the mandrakes open the womb of Rachel? No, like I said, God is the one that opens wombs and closes them. And I don't understand why he opens the wombs of some and closes the wombs of others. I don't understand that. But I don't have to because I'm not God. God knows. He has his reasons for these things. And I just trust in him. He's sovereign. He knows what's best. And I fall back on the things I know about God. I don't try to figure out every little detail because there's no way my mind can understand an infinite God who knows all things. I mean, think about it, guys. How many times have you lost your keys? Do you think God loses anything? No, God doesn't lose anything. He knows all things. Deuteronomy 29:29, Moses said, the secret things belong to the Lord our God, but those things which are revealed belong to us and to our children forever, that we may do all the words of this law. God has given us so much for us to know. And by his Spirit, he always opens things up to us. He's showing us things. But remember what we're told in, what the Lord said in Isaiah 55, verses 8 through 11. My thoughts are not your thoughts, nor are my ways your ways, says the Lord. For as the heavens are higher than the earth, so are my ways higher than yours, and my thoughts than your thoughts. For as the rain comes down and the snow from heaven, and do not return there, but water the earth and make it bring forth and bud, that it may give seed to the sower and bread to the eater, so shall my word be that goes forth from my mouth. It shall not return to me void, but it shall accomplish what I please, and it shall prosper in the thing for which I sent it. Absolutely. God's word is living and powerful. It changes our lives. It transforms us. And how do you make a church ineffective? You take away the word of God. It's as simple as that. It's not the person speaking, it's the Word of God empowered by the Spirit of God. I told you before about Jonathan Edwards and his famous sermon, Sinners in the Hands of an Angry God. He spoke in a monotone voice. It didn't go up or down, it was just straight, always the same. And he couldn't see very well, so he had to hold his notes right up to his face so he could read. And as he's reading his sermon that he put together, people are falling on the ground, repenting of their sins. It wasn't Jonathan Edwards. It was the Word of God piercing the hearts of people by the Spirit of God. And that's what we need. You know, we always go, oh, you know, he's such a good speaker. It has nothing to do with that. Can he teach the Word of God? Because that's what changes people's lives. Look at verse 23. And she conceived and bore a son and said, God has taken away my reproach. So she called his name Joseph and said, the Lord shall add to me another son. So Rachel has a son, Joseph, or he may add. And I don't know if she's, I think she's gloating here. Leia and her maidservant aren't having any more children, and here she has one. But again, she only has one, right? But she's still gloating about it, taunting Leia, and basically saying, hey, look, God's going to give me another child too. And she does have another son, Benjamin. But please understand, and we'll see this as, you know, we continue on in our study in Genesis, that when Benjamin is born, Rachel dies while she's having this child. You know, it's kind of interesting. She's thinking ahead for another child. She's not satisfied with what she has. You know, she's praying for a child. What does God do? Okay, here's a child. Oh, God's going to add to it. I'm going to have more. Really? One author said this. He said, how reflective of human nature. I want this job. I want that car. I want that home. I want that position, we say. And when we get them, like Rachel, we find we only want more satisfaction in what we have. And keep in mind, you know, don't lose sight of this. It's out of these children that the 12 tribes of Israel are going to come forth. You know, wow. Was God not awake when this happened or what? No, this is exactly God's plan and purpose. And God is going to use them. Not perfect people, because there are none. But he's going to work through them. Look at verse 25. And it came to pass when Rachel had borne Joseph, that Jacob said to Laban, send me away that I may go to my own place and to my country. Give me my wives and my children for whom I have served you, and let me go, for you know my service which I have done for you. And Laban said to him, please stay, if I have found favor in your eyes, for I have learned by experience that the Lord has blessed me for your sake. So keep in mind, Jacob has spent 14 years here serving Laban, right? Working for Leah first, then for Rachel. And he recognizes, hey, wait a minute, this is not my home. I need to go to my own place and to my own country, he tells Laban. You know, he understands the covenant that God made with his grandfather, Abraham, with his father, Isaac, regarding the land of Canaan. And now he wants to go back. And Laban has other ideas. He says, hey, look, man, I've learned by experience that the Lord has blessed me for your sake. I want you to stay. Some say that Laban understood this through divination. I don't think that's the idea. I think he just watched Jacob work, how God prospered in him in all that he was doing. And we're going to see that again as we look on here in Genesis 30, that God blesses Jacob. And so through experience, through watching how Laban's flocks grew and prospered through Jacob, he goes, man, God's got to be blessing this guy. You know, why does Laban want to stay? Because Jacob was such a great guy. He loves him, man, and just, oh, this is family. I want to stay with my daughters and my grandchildren and my son-in-law. What a great guy. No, he's a cash cow to him. This guy provides for me, man. Look at this. He's making my herds grow. He's making everything. I'm prospering. Don't go. And that's Laban. Verse 28. Then he said, name me your wages and I will give it. And Jacob said to him, you know how I have served you and how your livestock has been with me. For what you have had before I came was little, and it is now increased to a great amount. The Lord has blessed you since my coming, and now when shall I also provide for my own house? So he said, what shall I give you? And Jacob said, you shall not give me anything. If you will do this thing for me, I will again feed and keep your flocks. Let me pass through all your flock today, removing from there all the speckled and spotted sheep, and all the brown ones among the lambs, and the spotted and speckled among the goats, and these shall be my wages. So my righteousness will answer for me in time to come. When the subject of my wages comes before you, everyone that is not speckled and spotted among the goats and brown among the lambs will be considered stolen if it is with me. And Laban said, oh, that it were according to your word. Now, a couple of points here that show me how Jacob's faith has grown over the 14 years he was with Laban. And I think it's not because of Laban, obviously, but the Lord had shown him. But he worked hard in his service for Laban. You know, he could have done a half-hearted job. He didn't have to work hard at all. He just needed to work 7 years for Leah, and then 7 more years for Rachel. But he worked hard. He did his best. Good work ethics. And that should be our heart's desire as well. Having good work ethics. When we do something, we do our best. And we serve the Lord. You know, we can complain about bosses and all that, but we actually serve the Lord. And so whatever we do is a reflection upon him. And the second point shows me Jacob's faith was growing is that he doesn't take the credit for the work he did. What does he do? He gives credit to the Lord. The Lord has done this. I'm just doing what I'm supposed to be doing. God has prospered and he's blessed you. And now look at, when I came here, you just had a few. Now look at, it's grown, it's multiplied. Wow. You know, when we serve the Lord, he gets the glory, not us. It's not because of what we have done, it's what he has done. And that's really important. You know, in Philippians 2, verses 14 and 15, Paul said, "Do all things without complaining and disputing, that you may become blameless and harmless, children of God without fault in the midst of a crooked and perverse generation, among whom you shine as lights in the world." Yeah, just do it without complaining or murmuring. Just serve God and let him get all the glory, because you live in a perverse and crooked world, generation. We need to be the beacons of light. You know, a spotlight isn't there to shine upon itself. It shines upon the object it's to illuminate, things you want everyone to see. And that's, you know, our good work should shine so people could see who? So they could see Jesus. That's the key. And Jacob comes up with a plan that is not a really smart plan from a human standpoint. It's foolish. Why did he do it? Because I think he's trusting in the Lord. I'm going to take the weakest and those will be mine. And Laban, you take all the ones that are going to be healthy, the genetic material is better, you know, those are yours. And at the end, we'll just split them up that way, and you get what is supposed to be yours, and I'll take what's supposed to be mine. You know, Jacob's going to take all the speckled, spotted, and brown lambs. Laban would take the more common white or solid color ones. Jacob would take all the spotted and speckled goats, and Laban would keep the more common brown or black ones. Laban would keep the livestock that had the dominant gene, and it would assure him of prosperity, and Jacob wouldn't. And what does Laban say to Jacob? Oh, that it were according to your word. I think Laban's all for it, man. This is a good deal. I don't know why Jacob's doing this, but man, that's really dumb. And I'm gonna end up prospering from this. But you know what? Just in case, I got to set things in order a little bit so I know Jacob doesn't deceive me. Look at verse 35. "So he removed that day the male goats that were speckled and spotted, all the female goats that were speckled and spotted, everyone that had some white in it, and all the brown ones among the lambs, and gave them into the hand of his sons. Then he put 3 days' journey between himself and Jacob fed the rest of Laban's flocks." Now, I think that's interesting. You know, Laban knows God blesses Jacob, right? So what does he do? He gives all of Jacob's, the livestock for Jacob, he gives them to his sons, puts a 3-day distance between them. And Jacob is going to take care of Laban's animals. Why? Because Laban's thinking, if I give Jacob my animals, God's going to bless those because Jacob's caring for them. So he's going to win out. You see how evil he is? I mean, I guess he's trying to be smart, but, you know, God knows more than that. So Laban's sons are caring for Jacob's animals. Jacob is caring for Laban's. Look at verse 37. "Now Jacob took for himself rods of green poplar and of the almond and chestnut trees, peeled with white stripes in them, and exposed the white which was in the rods. And the rods which he had peeled, he set before the flocks in the gutters and the watering troughs where the flocks came to drink, so that they should conceive when they came to drink. So the flocks conceived before the rods, and the flocks brought forth streaked, speckled, and spotted. Then Jacob separated the lambs and made the flocks face toward the streaked and all the brown in the flock of Laban. But he put his own flocks by themselves and did not put them with Laban's flock. And it came to pass whenever the stronger livestock conceived, that Jacob placed the rods before the eyes of the livestock in the gutters, that they might conceive among the rods. When the flocks were feeble, he did not put them in. So the feebler were Laban's and the stronger Jacob's. Thus the man became exceedingly prosperous and had large flocks, female and male servants, and camels and donkeys." Now, again, this is kind of strange. Jacob puts these branches in the drinking troughs of these flocks, and they conceived and bore streaked and speckled offspring. I don't think they really helped. Why? Because, again, God's the one that's doing this. Was it a superstition? Could be. I couldn't find anything scientifically for how that could take place. Again, I think it's just the hand of God. In fact, you know, in Genesis chapter 31, starting in verse 6, we see Jacob tell us that, you know, God told him to do this. He just is obeying. He said, "And you know that with all my might I have served your father. Yet your father has deceived me and changed my wages 10 times, but God did not allow him to hurt me. If he said thus, the speckled shall be your wages, then all the flocks bore speckled. And if he said thus, the streaked shall be your wages, then all the flocks bore streaked. So God has taken away the livestock of your father and given them to me. And it happened at the time when the flocks conceived that I lifted my eyes and saw in a dream, and behold, the rams which leaped upon the flocks were streaked, speckled, and gray spotted. Then the angel of God spoke to me in a dream, saying, Jacob. And I said, here I am. He said, lift your eyes now and see. All the rams which leap on the flocks are streaked, speckled, and gray spotted. For I have seen all that Laban is doing to you. I am the God of Bethel, where you anointed the pillar and where you made a vow to me. Now arise, get out of this land and return to the land of your family." So God is doing this, okay? And Jacob's flocks were growing. You know, yeah, he's caring for Laban's, but what's happening is these animals that are being born are the ones that are going to be Jacob's because of their coloring. And can you imagine? Laban's seeing this, right? What does he do? He keeps changing things 10 times, trying to let his flock grow, but it doesn't work. Jacob became exceedingly prosperous. Wow. You know, this is all based on that promise back in Genesis 28, that God is going to bless him. And the families of the earth will be blessed through him. And that's exactly what happens. We know the story. And God did this, guys. Not Jacob, or because Jacob placed some branches in a watering trough. God blessed him. And think about us. None of us deserve anything, really, except death because of our sin. But God is so gracious and merciful. He paid in full the penalty for our sins, and he has given us abundant life in him, and he's blessed us with so much more. That's what Paul said in Ephesians 3:20 and 21. Now to him who is able to do exceedingly abundantly above all that we ask or think, according to the power that works in us, to him be glory in the church by Christ Jesus to all generations, forever and ever. Amen. It's not going to be by our might, nor our power or our strength, but by the Holy Spirit, the power of God's Spirit working in us and through us. You know, God has prepared good works for each and every one of us. And as we spend time with him, he shows us the steps we need to take to accomplish these things. And it's a step-by-step process. Paul in Colossians 1:29, "To this end, I also labor, striving according to his working, which works in me mightily." It's all about what God is doing in us, guys. We serve the Lord. And I love Paul's words in 1 Corinthians 15:58. "Therefore, my beloved brethren, be steadfast, immovable, always abounding in the work of the Lord, knowing that your toil, your labor is not in vain in the Lord." And I'm sure every single one of us at times in our lives have felt, man, is anything I'm doing for God helping at all? Paul says, you know what? Be steadfast, be immovable. Just keep abounding in the work of God. Why? Because what you're doing, your labor is not in vain. It's not empty. It's not worthless. God is using it. Wow. It's a walk. It's a long-distance race. It's not a sprint, the Christian life. And we need to keep shining. You know, at the 4th of July, we see fireworks. And then, you know, they shoot up in the sky and explode. And everyone's, ooh, ah, ooh. And then what happens? A few minutes later, they're gone, right? What's left in the sky? Stars. They just keep shining. That needs to be us, guys. Just keep shining, Jesus. It's a long-distance race. It's difficult, but we don't accomplish it on our own. God is with us, his Spirit working in us and through us for him. Father, we thank you for these stories, Lord, and sometimes they're really troubling, but you just tell it like it is. You don't try to hide or conceal or make us look better than we really are. This is humanity, and apart from you, it's even worse. And Lord, I just pray these lessons that you have for us that we would take to heart. You know where each of us are at. You know what we need to hear. You know You know what we need to do. And Lord, just show us by your Spirit, work on our hearts and transform our lives. We thank you and love you and ask these things in Jesus' name. Amen.

0: 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Until next time, may the Lord nourish you with His sustaining word.
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2: It's 228.
3: It's 61 degrees.
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1: Turn over to Revelation for a second, chapter 20. We're going to pick up in verse 11, where John tells us this. Then I saw a great white throne and him who sat on it, from whose face the earth and the heaven fled away, and there was found no place for them. And I saw the dead, small and great, standing before God, and books were opened, and another book was opened, which is the book of life. And the dead were judged according to their what? Their works, by the things which were written in the books. The sea gave up the dead who were in it, and death and Hades delivered up the dead who were in them, and they were judged each one according to his works. Then death and Hades were cast into the lake of fire. This is the second death. And anyone not found written in the book of life was cast into the lake of fire. Isn't that interesting? They were judged according to their works. Not for salvation. They rejected Jesus. That's why they're there. But now they're being evaluated by the things they did in this life, and the degrees of punishment will be ascribed to them accordingly. Now, Chorazin, we don't have any record of Jesus doing miracles there. You think, well, then how does Jesus hold them accountable? Well, understand, you know, as John said in John 21, there are also many other things that Jesus did, which if they were written one by one, I suppose that even the world itself could not contain the books that would be written. Jesus did other things. They're not all contained in here. In fact, John's whole focus of writing his gospel is that you would believe and have life in him, in Jesus. So he's laying out, inspired by the Holy Spirit, things that will point you to the Savior. And we'll see that as we get into the Gospel of John in several weeks. So did he do miracles there? Yeah. It's just not recorded. And Jesus is holding accountable, and I think he would know. In Luke 10:16, Jesus says something that's very interesting. He who hears you hears me. He who rejects you rejects me. And he who rejects me rejects him who sent me. Look at how Jesus identifies himself with us. So as we go out and we share the good news, the gospel message, and people reject it, who are they rejecting? They're rejecting Jesus, not us. But Jesus is so closely linked to us. I love that about him. So they go out on this mission. How did they do? Look at verse 17 of Luke 10. Then the 70 returned with joy, saying, Lord, even the demons are subject to us in your name. And he said to them, I saw Satan fall like lightning from heaven. Behold, I give you the authority to trample on serpents and scorpions, and over all the power of the enemy, and nothing shall by any means hurt you. Nevertheless, do not rejoice in this, that the spirits are subject to you, but rather rejoice because your names are written in heaven. So these guys are filled with great joy as they return. They saw the Lord working through them, delivering those who are demon-possessed. There should be tremendous joy as we serve the Lord. And if you're serving the Lord and all you do is complain about this and complain about that, you don't have that joy, you need to get refocused. Something's missing. I mean, there's tremendous joy in serving the Lord. Man, we should be shouting hallelujah that God uses someone like me to shine for him. Isn't that an amazing thing? I mean, you know, we think, well, you know, to be working for the president or something, man, what an honor that would be. You're working for the creator of heaven and earth. It doesn't get any better than that. There is no one greater. He goes, I'm going to use someone like you. Really? God bless these guys exceedingly abundantly above all they could ask or think. Isn't that what God does with us? If we really honestly looked at our lives, not focusing on all the difficulties in our lives, because we all have those. That's not the issue. But look at what God has done. I'm saved. Wow. That's the greatest gift that's ever been given. I can't even ask for anything more. But isn't he bless us with more? Absolutely he does. So these guys are excited. They're pumped up, man. Even the demons are subject to us. You know, you're kind of like little kids. They're so excited. And what does Jesus say? I saw Satan fall like lightning from heaven. What? That doesn't even make sense. What's the point? We're excited, man. The demons are subject to us. I saw Satan fall like lightning from heaven? What is that about? Well, think about it. These guys are really pumped up, right? Of all the Lord is doing, they're excited. And Jesus is warning them, look, don't take credit for this. Don't get too prideful here. I saw Satan fall like lightning from heaven. What brought Satan down or Lucifer down? Pride. I want to be. And he wants these guys to think about that. He's warning them. Don't go down that same path. Now, this fall of Satan, I think the Bible speaks of four falls of Satan, and I'll look at these and I'll tell you which one I think he's referring to. The first one is in Isaiah 14, verses 12 through 15. He fell from glory to profane. It says, "How you are fallen from heaven, O Lucifer, son of the morning! How you are cut down to the ground, you who weaken the nation! For you have said in your heart, 'I will ascend into heaven. I will exalt my throne above the stars of God. I will also sit on the mount of the congregation on the farthest sides of the north. I will ascend above the heights of the clouds. I will be like the Most High.' Yet you shall be brought down to Sheol, to the lowest depths of the pit." He fell from glory to profane. The second fall of Satan is related to Satan having access to heaven. Some people are kind of freaked out by that. What do you mean Satan has access to heaven? He does. Job chapter 1, verses 6 and 7. "Now there was a day when the sons of God came to present themselves before the Lord, and Satan also came among them. And the Lord said to Satan, 'From where do you come?' So Satan answered the Lord and said, 'From going to and fro on the earth and from walking back and forth on it.'" He has access to heaven. He still does. In fact, according to Revelation 12:10, he's the accuser of the brethren. He's accusing us before God. But there's coming a day when Satan will fall from heaven, and it'll be restricted to the earth. We see it in Revelation chapter 12, verses 7 through 9, that there was a war that broke out in heaven. Michael and his angels fought with the dragon, and the dragon and his angels fought, but they did not prevail. Nor was a place found for them in heaven any longer. So the great dragon was cast out, that serpent of old called the devil and Satan, who deceived the whole world. He was cast to the earth, and his angels were cast out with him. That's the second fall of Satan, and it's related to him having access to heaven. Now he will no longer have. And that's down the road yet. The third fall of Satan is that one day Satan's going to be bound in the bottomless pit for 1,000 years. Revelation 20, verses 1 through 3. "Then I saw an angel coming down from heaven, having the key to the bottomless pit, and a great chain in his hand. He laid hold of the dragon, that serpent of old, who is the devil and Satan, and bound him for 1,000 years. And he cast him into the bottomless pit, and shut him up, and set a seal on him, so that he should deceive the nations no more till the 1,000 years were finished. But after these things he must be released for a little while." So the third fall of Satan is he's going to be bound in the bottomless pit for 1,000 years. And finally, the fourth fall of Satan, and ultimately his final fall, is he's going to be cast into the lake of fire. Revelation 20:10. "The devil who deceived them was cast into the lake of fire and brimstone, where the beast and the false prophet are, and they will be tormented day and night forever and ever." That's the final fall. Cast into the lake of fire. Which one of these four is Jesus speaking of? Many say the first one, from glory to profane. I agree with that point. But here's the thing. Jesus knows the beginning from the end, and he could have seen all four of Satan's falls in an instant. Whatever you want to take, however you want to take that, Satan loses. Jesus is victorious. But I think it's from glory to profane, because the fall, that fall, because of that, we see the others come. Now, again, what can we take away from all of this? Well, Lucifer, his name before his fall, was the anointed cherub. He was the worship leader in heaven, the top guy, and yet just pride brought him down. That's how wicked pride can be, how evil. And again, the warning's clear. Don't let pride cause you to fall, to stumble. It can happen. Solomon warned in Proverbs 16, "Pride goes before destruction, and a haughty spirit before a fall. Better to be of a humble spirit with the lowly than to divide the spoil with the proud." And I truly think, as you read this and what these men said in verse 17, I think he's warning these men, be careful. All the miracles you did, be careful. Don't let that go to your head. Don't focus on you, what you have done, but focus on the one who's enabled you to do these things. You see, the Lord gets the glory, the honor, the praise. Once we take that away from him, we're in trouble, just as Lucifer was. "I want to be high, exalted higher than God," is what Lucifer was saying. And isn't that what we're saying when we let pride get a hold of our life? Well, in Luke 10:19, Jesus speaks of the authority that he gave to them. But then in Luke 10:20, this is what he says. He says, "Nevertheless, do not rejoice in this, that the spirits are subject to you, but rather rejoice because your names are written in heaven." Again, another warning here. And I think it's related to this whole pride issue. Don't become prideful in what you've done. And rejoice what God is allowing you to do. You know, some people come to the wrong conclusion that if, you know, we're not serving the Lord, nothing would get done. If it wasn't for me, that would be it. They've missed the point. They can only serve the Lord because He's enabled them to. I remember, you know, I was in nursing for 30 years, and I can't tell you the number of nurses that got so fed up with work. You know, what are they going to do when I leave? And they would leave. And you know what happened? We just continued on. What's going to happen? I mean, you know, it's kind of funny that you think everything's going to fall apart because you're the only one doing it. But no, that's not the way it works. You know, God doesn't need me, but He'll use me. When it's my time to go, it's my time to go. God raises someone else up to take over the ministry. That's just the way it is. When the person standing behind the pulpit is more important than God, you've lost your focus. It's all about Him. And if I'm pointing you to me, something's wrong. I need to point you to Him. Because you know what? I'm going to die one day. He doesn't. He lives forever. And you need to be pointed to Him, Almighty God, not to me. So the idea here, don't rejoice in your power or your ability, but rejoice in what God has done. Place your name in the book of life. You know, those things, you know, power evangelism and power this and, you know, hey, you know what? I'm thankful I'm written in the book of life. I don't need all that power stuff. God will use me, but hey, you know what? My name's written in the book of life. I can't believe it. When I get to heaven, I want to really look at that book. I mean, I don't know if I'll get to, but wouldn't it be cool? Well, there it is. Joseph William Cuomo. Man, he even spelled it right. It's pretty cool. That's maybe. Yeah, we don't know. We'll find out. What an exciting thing. And the wonderful thing then is, it's not because of what I've done. If it was, what does that leave room for? Pride. Yeah, I made it into heaven. I'm a pretty good guy, man. You should have seen all the things I did down there. No, not of works, lest anyone or Joe would boast. You could put your name in there too. We would boast about it. Nothing. We're saved by grace through faith, and that not of ourselves. It's a gift of God. Not of works, lest anyone should boast. We don't deserve this gift. God has freely given it to us. That's why it's a grace gift. For the wages of sin is death, Paul said in Romans 6. But the free gift of God is eternal life in Christ Jesus our Lord. If you want to work your way into heaven, the only wages you will receive is death. Wow. Eternal separation from the Lord.

exciting. Jesus rejoiced. Did he do it other times? This is the only time I've seen it in the scriptures. I think so. He rejoiced in the Father's plan to use the simple to show the wisdom of God. The men who just returned from their mission is an example of that. These were simple men. Look at what God was doing. He rejoiced in that special relationship he had with the Father. He rejoiced in the fact that he could reveal these things, these truths to others so they might receive it into their lives. And I think for us, man, let's rejoice in the work that God is doing in people's lives as well as our own. Not lifting people up, not even ourselves up, but to praise God for all that he's doing. And I love how God uses the weak and the foolish things of this world to confine the wise. And he delights in doing that. That's what Paul said in 1 Corinthians chapter 1, verses 26 through 29. For you see your calling, brethren, that not many wise according to the flesh, not many mighty, not many noble are called. But God has chosen the foolish things of the world to put to shame the wise. And God has chosen the weak things of the world to put to shame the things which are mighty. And the base things of the world and the things which are despised, God has chosen. And the things which are not, to bring to nothing the things that are, that no flesh should glory in his presence. You know, that's us, the weak, the foolish. I mean, think about this. You're standing next to a guy who has his, PhD, he's got all his degrees, whatever you want to put up there, all these degrees in science. And he's trying to share with you how the world just evolved over billions of years. And you look at him and say, how do you get everything out of nothing? And he can't answer that. I tried to get my brother to answer that. And I said, you believe everything came out of nothing? He goes, well, it's more complicated than that. Yes, it is more complicated than that. You have absolutely nothing and everything came from absolutely nothing. How did that happen? And if you believe in the Big Bang, where did all that stuff come together? How did it all come together? And show me explosions that produce something that's good. I went to see my St. Helens after it exploded. The devastation, Spirit Lake, and this was, probably 20 years after the incident, there were still the log jams floating on the lake. I mean, was there life coming back? Yeah, but it was slow. It was the devastation of that explosion was tremendous. And God has a great sense of humor because there's planets and there's moons that are going in the opposite direction. They're circling in the opposite direction that they should. Everything should be going in the same direction, and they're not. And I think God just does that to mess with their minds, Let me show you this. It's kind of like the duck-billed platypus. I'm going to really mess with these guys. I'm going to make this thing look a couple different creatures. But you see how simple? Yes, I have a simple mind, but I look at creation and go, wow, the wonder of God. Look at what he did. This is incredible. And they're trying to figure out how this all happened without God. And they can't. That drives them crazy. Sometimes they come to saving faith. But if they suppress that truth, it's hard to. Well, look at verse 23 of Luke 10. And he turned to his disciples and said privately, blessed are the eyes which see the things you see. For I tell you that many prophets and kings have desired to see what you see and have not seen it, and to hear what you hear and have not heard it. Now, think about that. All the great men of the Old Testament, the prophets, the kings, would have longed to see Jesus' ministry and minister for him. David, Daniel, Isaiah, Jeremiah, Elijah, as well as others. They looked ahead to the coming Messiah, but these men have seen the Messiah. They have heard the words of the Messiah. Now look what Peter said in 1 Peter chapter 1, verses 10 through 13. He said, of this salvation the prophets have inquired and searched carefully, who prophesied of the grace that would come to you, searching what or what manner of time the Spirit of Christ who was in them was indicating when he testified beforehand the sufferings of Christ and the glories that would follow. To them it was revealed that, not to themselves but to us, they were ministering the things which now have been reported to you through those who have preached the gospel to you by the Holy Spirit sent from heaven, things which angels desire to look into. Therefore, gird up the loins of your mind, be sober, and rest your hope fully upon the grace that is to be brought to you at the revelation of Jesus Christ. The Old Testament prophets, even the angels, desire to look into this grace of God that's been bestowed upon us. And for these men of Jesus' day, they walked with him. And as Jesus said, blessed are the eyes which see the things you see. But make no mistake about it, we are so blessed in the days we're living in, guys. In Colossians 1:27, Paul said,
To them, God will to make

0: known what are the riches of the glory of this mystery among the Gentiles, which is Christ in you, the hope of glory. Wow. You know, what privileges we have in Christ, and I think many times we see them as nothing. Rejoice in what God has revealed to you and share it with others. Christ in us, the hope of glory. As you're reading the scriptures and God's showing you different things, isn't that exciting? It should be. The things that we see, the things of God as we read his word. Well, verse 25 says, "And behold, a certain lawyer or expert in the law stood up and tested him, saying, 'Teacher, what shall I do to inherit eternal life?' And he said to him, 'What is written in the law? What is your reading of it?' So he answered and said, 'You shall love the Lord your God with all your heart, with all your soul, with all your strength, and with all your mind, and your neighbor as yourself.' And he said to him, 'You have answered rightly. Do this and you will live.' But he, wanting to justify himself, said to Jesus, 'And who's my neighbor?'" Now, here is this expert of the Jewish Mosaic law and rabbinical law, and he's putting Jesus on trial. He's testing Jesus. Now, some say he's sincere in wanting to know what to do to obtain or inherit eternal life. It's possible. I don't really see that. He's trying to justify himself before Jesus, which tells me I think he already believed he had eternal life outside of the Lord, outside of the forgiveness of his sins. But he's trying to catch Jesus here. And if we've learned anything, you never catch Jesus. He catches you, doesn't he? You try and trip him up, you're not going to be able to. And Jesus is not trying to put him down, but he wants to show this man his folly so that he would come to saving faith. Now, I also don't think this is the same story we find in Matthew 22, verses 34 through 40, where a lawyer asked him which is the greatest commandment in the law. This lawyer is asking him what he can do to have eternal life. He says, "Teacher, what shall I do to inherit eternal life?" And I like what Jesus says. What's written in the law? What's your reading of it? Think about this. What you tell me. How do you feel about this? I think that's a great thing. You know? Ask people. So what do you think about eternal life? Is there a heaven? Is there a hell? What do you think? Explain it to me. Get them thinking. Here's a scholar of the law. He should know what the scriptures say. And he says, he gets the right answer. You shall love the Lord your God with all your heart, with all your soul, with all your strength, and with all your mind, and your neighbor as yourself. Sounds wonderful, doesn't it? Jesus commends him. We're to love God with our entire being. That's the first table of the law. Love our neighbor as ourselves, the second table of the law. And Jesus said he did a good job. Is this a work salvation? No. Why? Because no man can keep the law. This is really a pride issue here. Man's not justified, Paul said in Galatians 2, by the works of the law, but by faith in Jesus Christ. Even we have believed in Christ Jesus, that we might be justified by faith in Christ and not by the works of the law. For by the works of the law, no flesh shall be justified. I do not set aside the grace of God, for if righteousness comes through the law, then Christ died in vain. Galatians 3, 21 through 26. Is the law then against the promises of God? Certainly not. For if there had been a law given which could have given life, truly righteousness would have been by the law. But the scripture has confined all under sin, that the promise by faith in Jesus Christ might be given to those who believe. But before faith came, we were kept under guard by the law, kept for the faith which would afterward be revealed. Therefore, the law was our tutor to bring us to Christ, that we might be justified by faith. But after faith has come, we're no longer under a tutor, for you are all sons of God through faith in Jesus Christ. You see, the law could only bring us so far. It could only show us that we're sinners separated from God. So salvation comes by grace through faith in Jesus Christ. In fact, Paul in Romans 8 said, "For what the law could not do, in that it was weak through the flesh, God did by sending his own Son in the likeness of sinful flesh on account of sin. He condemned sin in the flesh, that the righteous requirement of the law might be fulfilled in us who do not walk according to the flesh, but according to the Spirit." Make no mistake about it, the law is good, the law is perfect. The problem is us. We're not. We need a Savior. We need Jesus. Now, I think this guy made three mistakes here. And people make these same mistakes today. First of all, he said that he had fulfilled the first commandment by loving God with all his heart, with all his soul, with all his strength, with all his mind. How many of us do that? None of you are raising your hand? What is wrong with you people? Of course we can. We desire that. We do. The flesh gets in the way. But how easily we're distracted. I love you, Lord. Oh, man, is it snowing out there?
1: Right? I mean, it's so simple how easy we're distracted. It's like, bam, you know, what happened here?
0: He missed that first point. Loving God with his entire being, it sounds
1: good,
0: but you didn't do it, my friend. The second mistake was thinking he could love his neighbor apart from loving God supremely. If you can't love God supremely, you cannot love your neighbor supremely. That's the problem. And the third point of mistake that he made, he asked Jesus, who is my neighbor? The Jews in Jesus' day believed that you had to love your neighbor. But they also taught that it was a duty before God to hate your enemy. That's kind of nice, you know? Hey, justified. All depends on who your neighbor is and who your enemy is. But as Christians, we're not to only love those that are easy to love. We're to love our enemies. Those are our neighbors as well. And that's what Jesus said in Matthew 5, verses 43 through 48. You have heard that it was said you shall love your neighbor and hate your enemy. That was what they taught back then. That's what they believed. But I say to you, love your enemies. Bless those who curse you, do good to those who hate you, and pray for those who spitefully use you and persecute you, that you may be sons of your Father in heaven. For he makes his sun rise on the evil and on the good, and sends rain on the just and the unjust. For if you love those who love you, what reward have you? Do not even the tax collectors do the same?

0: That's all the time we have for today's teaching. If you would like a personal copy of this message, mention today's date when you contact us. Our mailing address is Calvary Chapel, Manitowoc, Post Office Box 224, Manitowoc, Wisconsin, 54221-0224. 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It is the hope of Pastor Joel and the congregation of Calvary Chapel, Manitowoc, that you would grow in the grace and knowledge of our Lord and Savior, Jesus Christ. Until next time, may the Lord nourish you with His sustaining word.
1: Does modern science disprove what the scripture says?
2: 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And now, here's Russ.
3: 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So what does real science reveal? Well, recent studies prove that the layers still contain carbon-14, which should have decayed away in less than 70,000 years. Also, the range of amounts of C14 are the same from the upper layers to the lowest fossil-bearing sediments. This proves that not only were they deposited recently, but during the same event. 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
0: Hi, this is Pastor Joe from Calvary Chapel of Manitowoc, and I would like to invite you to join us as we study through God's Word on Thursday evenings at 7 p.m. and on Sunday mornings at 10 a.m. Calvary Chapel is located at 1208 South 10th Street in Manitowoc.

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2: In Acts chapter 28, Paul is marooned on Malta. As usual, Paul is busy serving. He's collecting firewood as the fangs of a poisonous python penetrate his hand. Paul shakes the snake off in the fire. As you serve the Lord, you'll also find snakes in the woodwork. They'll try to take a bite out of your blessings. Never let them poison your service. Shake them off. Paul's miraculous survival surprised the natives. They assumed he was a god. Paul sets the record straight. Many are healed, and all hear the gospel. Afterwards, Paul hitches a ride to Rome. There he spends 2 years under house arrest. In Rome, Paul wrote letters to churches, fellowshiped with friends, and witnessed to everyone who would listen. His heart continued to be drawn to the Jews, even though they were the ones responsible for his detention. Tradition tells us that Paul shared his faith with Nero. Shortly thereafter, Nero freaked out. He set fire to his own capital city and painted the Christians the scapegoat. After a brief release, Paul was taken prisoner a second and last time. During his final imprisonments, he pens letters to Timothy and Titus. Paul was beheaded for his allegiance to Christ around 65 AD. The man who martyred Stephen became a martyr himself. Paul lost his head on earth to get ahead in heaven.
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2: Is it second nature for you to talk to God about everything? We're told in the scriptures to pray without ceasing, but some are too busy to pray until things go wrong. That sort of prayer treats God like a butler, when we are the ones who should be the servants of God.
3: A man was once chopping down a tree with a blunt axe. A friend suggested that he stop for a moment and sharpen his axe. He replied, "I'm trying to chop down this tree. I haven't got time to stop and sharpen the axe." If he would only stop for a moment and sharpen the axe, he would slice through the tree with greater ease. Whatever you have to do each day, stop and sharpen the axe through prayer. You'll slice through that day with greater ease.
2: There goes another minute, gone forever. 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

0: draw this desire leads some to clip coupons and others to cheat on their taxes. But coming up, Pastor Xavier Reese spends some time discussing the biblical and very simple truths about working hard and being a wise steward. Let's listen.
1: One day a little boy was asked by his father, "What do you want to do when you grow up, son?" The son replied, "To be a captain of a ship in the Navy, just like you, Dad, and order people around." Not recognizing that it involved responsibility and accountability to those in authority over him as a servant and steward of the Navy. We always look at the perks, and we want to escape the responsibilities and accountabilities, especially in our society today. That's why we're in the mess we're in economically in our nation, because there's no work ethic. There's no honesty. Everything's relative. The concept of being a steward or a servant of Christ is not only for apostles, as you know, but for all Christians, particularly for those who are called and involved in ministry. And if you're a Christian, you're called to be involved. There's not one exception. Every member of your

0: Your body has a function, serves a purpose. That's the illustration in Romans 12, 1 Corinthians 12 and 13. Sadly, this is not the case often, and sadly, this is lost too often in ministry. Sadly, at times, those in ministry, rather than being subordinate to Christ, act as those who are superior to Christ. Jesus said that he who wants to be great among you must be the servant of all. The concept of being a steward of the gospel, again, is not limited to an apostle, but for all believers. 2 Corinthians 5:20 says, we are called ambassadors of Christ to plead and implore with the lost to be reconciled to Christ, because we know what it is to be lost. We have the love of Christ constraining our heart. We are said to be God's workmanship created in Christ Jesus that we might walk in those good works, Ephesians 2:10. James tells us the faith without works is dead in James 2:17. Paul has already told the Corinthians that at the bema seat of Christ, each man will be rewarded for their genuine work, 1 Corinthians 3:13. Now the quality of faithfulness in the steward is not the rule in the church of Jesus Christ today, though it should be. I don't say this smugly, I don't say this proudly, I say this very soberly and brokenhearted. Because every church should be a gleaming light as an example of servanthood to the community and their city. Each person will give an account for their call. All of us are called to do something, all of us are given gifts to be able to do that. And all of us will have to give an account whether we were faithful to do what God has called us to do.
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4: It's 61 degrees.
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4: It's 61 degrees.

2 Timothy 3 verses 16 through 17. 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
1: You thought you were having all these kids. Now look, I have one too. I think she was very envious of her sister, and this is vindication to her. Barnhouse kind of put it like this. I thought it was kind of interesting. He said, can a woman get so low that she will hit her sister over the head with a baby? Rachel did. Yeah, I think that's kind of the idea here. Look at verse 7 here in Genesis 30. And Rachel's maid Bilhah conceived again and bore Jacob a second son. Then Rachel said, with great wrestlings I have wrestled with my sister, and indeed I have prevailed. So she called his name Naphtali. So Naphtali means wrestle. I think the idea is that Rachel is wrestling with Leah. It's a great struggle, and she's the one who's victorious now. Well, Leah had four sons so far. Rachel only has two sons, and these two sons came from her maidservant, Bilhah. Maybe she's just poking fun at Leah because she's stopped having children now. I don't know. But there is this bitter struggle, this competition between the two sisters. And envy is very ugly. You know, God says, crucify the flesh. And that envy comes right from the flesh because it destroys us and it hurts others. And look at verse 9. When Leah saw that she had stopped bearing, she took Zilpah, her maid, and gave her to Jacob as a wife. And Leah's maid Zilpah bore Jacob a son. Then Leah said, a troop comes. So she called his name Gad. And verse 12, and Leah's maid Zilpah bore Jacob a second son. Then Leah said, I am happy, for the daughters will call me blessed. So she called his name Asher. Now, Leah's not having kids anymore, right? So what does she do? Hey, Rachel's having them. I got to do something here. We're going to give Zilpah to Jacob to bear children for me. And she conceives, gives Leah two more sons. This is not a healthy competition, guys. Leah's one of the sons born to Zilpah was Gad. It means troop or good fortune. The other is Asher, means happy. And again, this is all about Leah and her power struggle that's going on between her and her sister Rachel. And yeah, you know, she had brought praise to the Lord, but all this other stuff just overwhelmed her life so much that the Lord got put on the back burner, and she's now doing this struggle with her sister and using these children basically as pawns. And she says, you know what? I'm happy, for the daughters will call me blessed. People will see me. They'll say, oh, look at, she's blessed. Look at all the children she has. I'm praising the Lord to this. Not good. Well, look at what happens in verse 14. Now Reuben went in the days of wheat harvest and found mandrakes in the field and brought them to his mother Leah. Then Rachel said to Leah, please give me some of your son's mandrakes. But she said to her, is it a small matter that you have taken away my husband? Would you take away my son's mandrakes also? And Rachel said, therefore he will lie with you tonight for your son's mandrakes. When Jacob came out of the field in the evening, Leah went out to meet him and said, you must come in to me, for I have surely hired you with my son's mandrakes. And he lay with her that night. And God listened to Leah, and she conceived and bore Jacob a fifth son. Leah said, God has given me my hire, because I have given my maid to my husband. So he called his name Issachar. Wow, what a bizarre story, right? You go, what in the world? I mean, how much does Jacob love Leah? Doesn't look like at all. She's paying him to have sex, basically, with her. And here we see one of Leah's sons, Reuben, is out in the field. He could be like 7 years old or something right now. And he finds some mandrakes. And Rachel hears of this, makes a deal with Leah that Jacob will have sexual relations with her if she would give Rachel the mandrakes. What is the mandrake?

Well, the root in the Hebrew is called love apples. Many believed it was an aphrodisiac. Some believed it increased a woman's chances of getting pregnant and make her more fertile. So Rachel wanted more children, and she wanted a child of her own, not one through a surrogate or her maid. And here was the opportunity. I don't think this was anything more than superstition. It says that God opens and closes the womb. I'm not sure there's a whole lot with that, but not a good situation. And here's Jacob, supposed to be what? The spiritual leader of the family. And it looks like he's going from one wife to the next wife to the not having sex and not really loving anyone but Rachel. And they all knew it. Not good as a godly man. You know, Barnhouse said, is it any wonder that this family had a history of strife and bloodshed? Children reflect the atmosphere of the home. Yeah, I'm sure they knew the tensions that were going on. So this fifth son born to Leah, she calls Issachar. It means reward or mine for hire. Verse 19, then Leah conceived again and bore Jacob a sixth son. And Leah said, God has endowed me with a good endowment. Now my husband will dwell with me because I have borne him six sons. So she called his name Zebulun. So this is the tenth son born to Leah, named Zebulun, meaning dwelling. Six of her own children, four more were born to her maid Zilpah. And again, as I read this, and I don't know if you see this or not, maybe it's just me, but I just see the pain in Leah's heart. She wants to dwell with her husband Jacob, and he doesn't love her. Not like he loves Rachel. And how sad. Very sad situation. Verse 21, after she bore a daughter, she bore a daughter and called her name Dinah. So this is the first girl born into the family, Dinah, born to Leah. And she's going to play a role in this family story. But at this point, we see that Leah, Zilpah, and Bilhah have no more children. They're done having children. Verse 22, then God remembered Rachel, and God listened to her and opened her womb. Did the mandrakes open the womb of Rachel? No, like I said, God is the one that opens wombs and closes them. And I don't understand why he opens the wombs of some and closes the wombs of others. I don't understand that. But I don't have to because I'm not God. God knows. He has his reasons for these things. And I just trust in him. He's sovereign. He knows what's best. And I fall back on the things I know about God. I don't try to figure out every little detail because there's no way my mind can understand an infinite God who knows all things. I mean, think about it, guys. How many times have you lost your keys? Do you think God loses anything? No, God doesn't lose anything. He knows all things. Deuteronomy 29:29, Moses said, the secret things belong to the Lord our God, but those things which are revealed belong to us and to our children forever, that we may do all the words of this law. God has given us so much for us to know. And by his Spirit, he always opens things up to us. He's showing us things. But remember what we're told in, what the Lord said in Isaiah 55, verses 8 through 11. My thoughts are not your thoughts, nor are my ways your ways, says the Lord. For as the heavens are higher than the earth, so are my ways higher than yours, and my thoughts than your thoughts. For as the rain comes down and the snow from heaven, and do not return there, but water the earth and make it bring forth and bud, that it may give seed to the sower and bread to the eater, so shall my word be that goes forth from my mouth. It shall not return to me void, but it shall accomplish what I please, and it shall prosper in the thing for which I sent it. Absolutely. God's word is living and powerful. It changes our lives. It transforms us. And how do you make a church ineffective? You take away the word of God. It's as simple as that. It's not the person speaking, it's the Word of God empowered by the Spirit of God. I told you before about Jonathan Edwards and his famous sermon, Sinners in the Hands of an Angry God. He spoke in a monotone voice. It didn't go up or down, it was just straight, always the same. And he couldn't see very well, so he had to hold his notes right up to his face so he could read. And as he's reading his sermon that he put together, people are falling on the ground, repenting of their sins. It wasn't Jonathan Edwards. It was the Word of God piercing the hearts of people by the Spirit of God. And that's what we need.
You know, we always go, oh, you know, he's such a good speaker. It has nothing to do with that. Can he teach the word of God? Because that's what changes people's lives. Look at verse 23. And she conceived and bore a son and said, God has taken away my reproach. So she called his name Joseph and said, the Lord shall add to me another son. So Rachel has a son, Joseph, or he may add. And I don't know if she's, I think she's gloating here. Leah and her maidservant aren't having any more children, and here she has one. But again, she only has one, right? But she's still gloating about it, taunting Leah, and basically saying, hey, look, God's going to give me another child too. And she does have another son, Benjamin. But please understand, and we'll see this as, you know, we continue on in our study in Genesis, that when Benjamin is born, Rachel dies while she's having this child. You know, it's kind of interesting. She's thinking ahead for another child. She's not satisfied with what she has. You know, she's praying for a child. What does God do? Okay, here's a child. Oh, God's going to add to it. I'm going to have more. Really? One author said this. He said, how reflective of human nature. I want this job. I want that car. I want that home. I want that position, we say. And when we get them, like Rachel, we find we only want more. Satisfaction in what we have. And keep in mind, you know, don't lose sight of this. It's out of these children that the 12 tribes of Israel are going to come forth. You know, wow. Was God not awake when this happened or what? No, this is exactly God's plan and purpose. And God is going to use them. Not perfect people, because there are none. But he's going to work through them. Look at verse 25. And it came to pass when Rachel had borne Joseph, that Jacob said to Laban, send me away that I may go to my own place and to my country. Give me my wives and my children for whom I have served you, and let me go, for you know my service which I have done for you. And Laban said to him, please stay, if I have found favor in your eyes, for I have learned by experience that the Lord has blessed me for your sake. So keep in mind, Jacob has spent 14 years here serving Laban, right? Working for Leah first, then for Rachel. And he recognizes, hey, wait a minute, this is not my home. I need to go to my own place and to my own country, he tells Laban. You know, he understands the covenant that God made with his grandfather, Abraham, with his father, Isaac, regarding the land of Canaan. And now he wants to go back. And Laban has other ideas. He says, hey, look, man, I've learned by experience that the Lord has blessed me for your sake. I want you to stay. Some say that Laban understood this through divination. I don't think that's the idea. I think he just watched Jacob work, how God prospered in him in all that he was doing. And we're going to see that again as we look on here in Genesis 30, that God blesses Jacob. And so through experience, through watching how Laban's flocks grew and prospered through Jacob, he goes, man, God's got to be blessing this guy. You know, why does Laban want to stay? Because Jacob was such a great guy. He loves him, man. And just, oh, this is family. I want to stay with my daughters and my grandchildren and my son-in-law. What a great guy. No, he's a cash cow to him. This guy provides for me, man. Look at this. He's making my herds grow. He's making everything. I'm prospering. Don't go. And that's Laban. Verse 28. Then he said, name me your wages and I will give it. And Jacob said to him, you know how I have served you and how your livestock has been with me. For what you have had before I came was little, and it is now increased to a great amount. The Lord has blessed you since my coming, and now when shall I also provide for my own house? So he said, what shall I give you? And Jacob said, you shall not give me anything. If you will do this thing for me, I will again feed and keep your flocks. Let me pass through all your flock today, removing from there all the speckled and spotted sheep, and all the brown ones among the lambs, and the spotted and speckled among the goats, and these shall be my wages. So my righteousness will answer for me in time to come. When the subject of my wages comes before you, everyone that is not speckled and spotted among the goats and brown among the lambs will be considered stolen if it is with me. And Laban said, oh, that it were according to your word. Now, a couple of points here that show me how Jacob's faith has grown over the 14 years he was with Laban. And I think it's not because of Laban, obviously, but the Lord had shown him. But he worked hard in his service for Laban.
You know, he could have done a half-hearted job. He didn't have to work hard at all. He just needed to work 7 years for Leah, and then 7 more years for Rachel, but he worked hard. He did his best. Good work ethics, and that should be our heart's desire as well. Having good work ethics, when we do something, we do our best. And we serve the Lord. You know, we can complain about bosses and all that, but we actually serve the Lord. And so whatever we do is a reflection upon him. And the second point shows me Jacob's faith was growing is that he doesn't take the credit for the work he did. What does he do? He gives credit to the Lord. The Lord has done this. I'm just doing what I'm supposed to be doing. God has prospered and he's blessed you. And now look at, when I came here, you just had a few. Now look at, it's grown, it's multiplied. Wow. You know, when we serve the Lord, he gets the glory, not us. It's not because of what we have done, it's what he has done. And that's really important. You know, in Philippians 2, verses 14 and 15, Paul said, "Do all things without complaining and disputing, that you may become blameless and harmless, children of God without fault in the midst of a crooked and perverse generation, among whom you shine as lights in the world." Yeah, just do it without complaining or murmuring. Just serve God and let him get all the glory, because you live in a perverse and crooked world, generation. We need to be the beacons of light. You know, a spotlight isn't there to shine upon itself. It shines upon the object it's to illuminate, things you want everyone to see. And that's, you know, our good work should shine so people could see who? So they could see Jesus. That's the key. And Jacob comes up with a plan that is not a really smart plan from a human standpoint. It's foolish. Why did he do it? Because I think he's trusting in the Lord. I'm going to take the weakest, and those will be mine. And Laban, you take all the ones that are going to be healthy, the genetic material is better, you know, those are yours. And at the end, we'll just split them up that way, and you get what is supposed to be yours, and I'll take what's supposed to be mine. You know, Jacob's going to take all the speckled, spotted, and brown lambs. Laban would take the more common white or solid color ones. Jacob would take all the spotted and speckled goats, and Laban would keep the more common brown or black ones. Laban would keep the livestock that had the dominant gene, and it would assure him of prosperity, and Jacob wouldn't. And what does Laban say to Jacob? Oh, that it were according to your word. I think Laban's all for it, man. This is a good deal. I don't know why Jacob's doing this, but man, that's really dumb. And I'm gonna end up prospering from this. But you know what? Just in case, I got to set things in order a little bit so I know Jacob doesn't deceive me. Look at verse 35. "So he removed that day the male goats that were speckled and spotted, all the female goats that were speckled and spotted, everyone that had some white in it, and all the brown ones among the lambs, and gave them into the hand of his sons. Then he put 3 days' journey between himself and Jacob fed the rest of Laban's flocks." Now, I think that's interesting. You know, Laban knows God blesses Jacob, right? So what does he do? He gives all of Jacob's, the livestock for Jacob, he gives them to his sons, puts a 3-day distance between them, and Jacob is going to take care of Laban's animals. Why? Because Laban's thinking, if I give Jacob my animals, God's going to bless those because Jacob's caring for them. So he's going to win out. You see how evil he is? I mean, I guess he's trying to be smart, but, you know, God knows more than that. So Laban's sons are caring for Jacob's animals. Jacob is caring for Laban's. Look at verse 37. "Now Jacob took for himself rods of green poplar and of the almond and chestnut trees, peeled with white stripes in them, and exposed the white which was in the rods. And the rods which he had peeled, he set before the flocks in the gutters and the watering troughs where the flocks came to drink, so that they should conceive when they came to drink. So the flocks conceived before the rods, and the flocks brought forth streaked, speckled, and spotted. Then Jacob separated the lambs and made the flocks face toward the streaked and all the brown in the flock of Laban. But he put his own flocks by themselves and did not put them with Laban's flock. And it came to pass whenever the stronger livestock conceived, that Jacob placed the rods before the eyes of the livestock in the gutters, that they might conceive among the rods.
When the flocks were feeble, he did not put them in. So the feebler were Laban's and the stronger Jacob's. Thus the man became exceedingly prosperous and had large flocks, female and male servants, and camels and donkeys. Now, again, this is kind of strange. Jacob puts these branches in the drinking troughs of these flocks, and they conceived and bore streaked and speckled offspring. I don't think they really helped. Why? Because, again, God's the one that's doing this. Was it a superstition? Could be. I couldn't find anything scientifically for how that could take place. And again, I think it's just the hand of God. In fact, you know, in Genesis chapter 31, starting in verse 6, we see Jacob tell us that, you know, God told him to do this. He just is obeying. He said, "And you know that with all my might I have served your father. Yet your father has deceived me and changed my wages 10 times, but God did not allow him to hurt me. If he said thus, the speckled shall be your wages, then all the flocks bore speckled. And if he said thus, the streaked shall be your wages, then all the flocks bore streaked. So God has taken away the livestock of your father and given them to me. And it happened at the time when the flocks conceived that I lifted my eyes and saw in a dream, and behold, the rams which leaped upon the flocks were streaked, speckled, and gray spotted. Then the angel of God spoke to me in a dream, saying, Jacob. And I said, Here I am. And he said, Lift your eyes now and see. All the rams which leap on the flocks are streaked, speckled, and gray spotted. For I have seen all that Laban is doing to you. I am the God of Bethel, where you anointed the pillar and where you made a vow to me. Now arise, get out of this land and return to the land of your family." So God is doing this, okay? And Jacob's flocks were growing, you know. Yeah, he's caring for Laban's, but what's happening is these animals that are being born are the ones that are going to be Jacob's because of their coloring. And can you imagine? Laban's seeing this, right? What does he do? He keeps changing things 10 times, trying to let his flock grow, but it doesn't work. Jacob became exceedingly prosperous. Wow. You know, this is all based on that promise back in Genesis 28, that God is going to bless him. And the families of the earth will be blessed through him. And that's exactly what happens. We know the story. And God did this, guys. Not Jacob, or because Jacob placed some branches in a watering trough. God blessed him. And think about us. None of us deserve anything, really, except death, because of our sin. But God is so gracious and merciful. He paid in full the penalty for our sins, and he has given us abundant life in him, and he's blessed us with so much more. That's what Paul said in Ephesians 3:20 and 21. "Now to him who is able to do exceedingly abundantly above all that we ask or think, according to the power that works in us, to him be glory in the church by Christ Jesus to all generations, forever and ever. Amen." It's not going to be by our might, nor our power or our strength, but by the Holy Spirit, the power of God's Spirit working in us and through us. You know, God has prepared good works for each and every one of us. And as we spend time with him, he shows us the steps we need to take to accomplish these things. And it's a step-by-step process. Paul in Colossians 1:29, "To this end, I also labor, striving according to his working, which works in me mightily." It's all about what God is doing in us, guys. We serve the Lord. And I love Paul's words in 1 Corinthians 15:58. "Therefore, my beloved brethren, be steadfast, immovable, always abounding in the work of the Lord, knowing that your toil, your labor is not in vain in the Lord." And I'm sure every single one of us at times in our lives have felt, man, is anything I'm doing for God helping at all? Paul says, you know what? Be steadfast, be immovable. Just keep abounding in the work of God. Why? Because what you're doing, your labor is not in vain. It's not empty. It's not worthless. God is using it. Wow. It's a walk. It's a long-distance race. It's not a sprint, the Christian life. And we need to keep shining. You know, at the 4th of July, we see fireworks. And then, you know, they shoot up in the sky and explode. And everyone's, ooh, ah, ooh. And then what happens? A few minutes later, they're gone, right? What's left in the sky? Stars. They just keep shining. That needs to be us, guys. Just keep shining, Jesus. It's a long-distance race. It's difficult, but we don't accomplish it on our own. God is with us.
his Spirit working in us and through us for him. Father, we thank you for these stories, Lord, and sometimes they're really troubling, but you just tell it like it is. You don't try to hide or conceal or make us look better than we really are. This is humanity, and apart from you, it's even worse. And Lord, I just pray these lessons that you have for us that we would take to heart. You know where each of us are at. You know what we need to hear. You know what we need to do. And Lord, just show us by your Spirit, work on our hearts and transform our lives. We thank you and love you and ask these things in Jesus' name. Amen.

0: 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It is the hope of Pastor Joe and the congregation of Calvary Chapel, Manitowoc, that you would grow in the grace and knowledge of our Lord and Savior, Jesus Christ. Until next time, may the Lord nourish you with His sustaining word.
1: 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Behind financially, behind spiritually, behind everyone else who seems three steps ahead. But God does not grade your life against somebody else's timeline. He's inviting you to trust Him where you are. You are not behind God. You're in His hands, and He is still writing good things in places you thought had gone quiet. A little encouragement for today. WTSWLP.
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0: If you want to have a close relationship with God, you have to deal honestly with what stands in the way of it, and that's sin. It's not a message talked about much these days, is it? But it may be the most hopeful, hard truth that we can face. Welcome to Through the Bible. I'm your host, Steve Schwetz, and we're continuing our journey through the book of Genesis. Now, in our previous studies, we've watched Jacob learn, often the hard way, that sin has consequences, sometimes subtle and sometimes painfully clear. As the story unfolds, Dr. J. Vernon McGee shares three life-giving principles for returning to God and leaving wasted years behind. You're going to love this message. So please turn in Genesis 35, and as you find your place in God's Word and your seat on the Bible bus, let's pause to praise God for the work that He's doing in lives around the world, specifically in the African country of Burundi, which is where all of these letters that I'm going to read today are from. Our first note comes from Pierre, who tells us this: I follow you, and the teachings on Jesus' disciples practicing forgiveness as a way of life has truly transformed me and opened my soul. I used to hold grudges and struggle to forgive, not realizing its power and importance. But now I have a renewed heart, freely forgiving others in Jesus' name, experiencing peace, joy, and Christ's love in my life. I wish everyone could receive this message so that the world could be filled with understanding. God's peace, joy, and love. That's what the world needs more of, isn't it? And then Ervarsti writes this: Praise to the Lord Jesus Christ for His transforming power in my life. This program deeply stirred my heart with the truth of the gospel. A friend also began sending me the same messages through WhatsApp, and I listened to them regularly. Over a period of 3 months, the Word of God began to convict me and reveal my need for Jesus Christ. I realized I could no longer find peace in the things of this world, as I was under the control of earthly desires. Previously, I was strongly opposed to Christianity and often found myself in conflict with Christians. However, through the grace of God, I came to repentance and surrendered my life to Jesus. I'm now living as an active follower of Christ. My heart, once filled with hatred and resistance, is now filled with praise and thanksgiving to God. I give all glory to the Lord for His mercy, salvation, and the new life that He's given me. And then our last note comes from Emmy, and he shares this: Thank you so much for this program. It helped me come to know Jesus Christ. Before listening, I followed other beliefs and felt unsure about God. Through this teaching, I began to understand what salvation means, and that truth has changed my life. I also didn't know how to pray or how to live in a way that honors God. The teaching helped me understand who to pray to and how to speak to God honestly about my life and my needs. I truly appreciate you and the guidance you have given me. Well, for those of you on the World Prayer Team, keep praying, because God is answering those prayers. The changes in the lives of these men are evidence of our Lord's faithfulness and His power to transform us. And if you'd like to come along as we ask God to take His whole word to the whole world, sign up at ttb.org or call 1-800-65-BIBLE for more information. Let's pray. Heavenly Father, thank you for your grace that welcomes us back when we've wandered. Open our hearts to your truth and teach us what it means to walk closely with you again. Restore what has been broken and use your word to shape our lives. In Jesus' name, amen. Here's our study of Genesis 35 on Through the Bible with Dr. J. Vernon McGee.
1: Now, after our study last time in the 34th chapter of the book of Genesis, I'm sure that many of you came to the conclusion that I had made a boo-boo when I said that Jacob's life changed at Peniel, that when he came there to the brook Jabbok, actually we don't see too much change because of what takes place in the 34th chapter. Well, that is quite true, but there was a change that took place. I hesitate to call it a crisis because I'm afraid that this matter of a crisis experience has been overdrawn by a great many. In fact, I find there are some folk that feel like if you don't have a second experience, that you just haven't had anything. Well, the fact of the matter is that's not true. Some have a wonderful crisis experience. Dwight L. Moody did. And I'm sure that many of us in our lives can turn back to that. But there are those that cannot or do not and have never mentioned it as being something very important in their lives. But actually, when this man came to Peniel, why a tremendous thing happened to him. And I think probably as we get into the 35th chapter, I should mention this. All the way from the beginning of the life of Jacob until Peniel, the thing that happened in his life was the rise of self, the assertion of the flesh. That's Jacob, and nothing but that. What really happened at Peniel was the fall of self, and a tremendous fall of self there. I tell you, he went down like a deflated tire. He'd been pumped up like a balloon all of his life until he got to Peniel, and then the Lord put the pin in the balloon, and he went down to practically nothing. But actually, there was not faith in his life. Now that, I think, is what the 34th chapter evidences. Now, I think that many folk that have said, there have been expositors, say that it was a tragic thing for Jacob to stop in Shalem. And I must say that I have to go along with that partially. But I have a question to ask, and the question is this. Was he ready for Bethel? Was he ready for the experiences that God was going to give him? No, I think that what you see in the 34th chapter and the tragic things that took place are the result of a man who'd been walking by the flesh. Then there is that fall, the deflation of self, but not faith. He did not have faith to go on to Bethel, to Bethel. You can call that either way you want to. But now he stops at Shalem in the land of Shechem, and these tragic things took place in his life, and it reveals the fact that this man was not actually a leader in his own family. He was not taking the proper place that he should have. He was no spiritual giant by any means. And to have those 12 boys to herd was really a real job. And I want to say that that would take a real spiritual giant to control them. But this man, Jacob, was not prepared. But after that tragic event, this man now is beginning to see the hand of God in his life, and now he makes the decision that he probably should have made beforehand. And it reveals that inside this family that there was taking place something that was indeed tragic indeed. And so the tragedy at Shechem is that as soon as Esau had turned his back and started home, Jacob takes his family down to Shechem. It's a tragic move. Jacob is still depending upon his own cleverness. Dinah was raped, and Simeon and Levi, her full brothers, went into the city of Shechem to the prince who was responsible. Though he wanted to marry her, they murdered him, and the sons of Jacob conducted a slaughter that would make a gang shooting in Chicago look pretty tame. When they came home, Jacob says, "You've made my name to smell among the people of my land." And now, the fact of the matter is, he wasn't ready for Bethel. And my question is, where else could he go? And after all, this man had flocks and herds, and there was good pasture land where he stopped at Shalem. This man now had a great lesson to learn, and he's beginning to see that chickens do come home to roost, and that whatsoever a man sows, that shall he also reap. Now I turn to the 35th chapter of Genesis, and I hope you have your Bible open there, and also that you have our notes and outlines. If you do not have them, we do have a set for you and love to send them to you. Now I'm reading verse 1, chapter 35 of Genesis. "And God said unto Jacob, Arise,

go up to Bethel and dwell there, and make there an altar unto God that appeared unto thee when thou fleddest from the face of Esau thy brother." Now, God is calling this man back to Bethel. Now, the fact of the matter is, he's now, after this sad experience, he's prepared to go. You see, he didn't have faith to move out before. Now, will you notice verse 2? Jacob now begins to take the leadership. "Then Jacob said unto his household and to all that were with him, put away the strange gods that are among you, and be clean, and change your garments." Now, there are several things that they're told to do here. They're, first of all, to put away the strange gods. And we are almost shocked at that. You'll recall that when Jacob fled with Rachel and Leah, that Rachel slipped out the family gods, that is, these little images. She sat on them, on the camel, that luggage that was to go on the camel's back. She just crawled up on top of it and sat down because underneath were these little images. Now, I would assume, since it was the home of Jacob, he knew of the living and true God. God had called him. You would think that he would say that when he did find out, and he did not know at the time she had taken them. He was very honest when he told Laban that the gods, those little images, weren't in his entourage at all. That's probably the one time up to then he told the truth. He really didn't know, but they were there. Now, when they were discovered, I think that probably we'd all assume, well, Jacob got rid of them, but he didn't get rid of them. And we find this entire family are worshiping these images. This man Jacob, now for the first time, and he's the one to take the leadership, he says, now, let's get rid of these false gods, these strange gods, and they're false gods. That's the first thing. You've got to put away that which is wrong. There is today too many folk that 6 days a week they are serving some other god, and on Sunday they serve the Lord. We have a lot of fundamental believers like that, friends. They have their strange God. And then they wonder why on Sunday their service in the church and why it's not a thrilling experience. Well, friends, you're going to have to put away your strange gods. Now, I don't know what yours might be, but whatever they are, it could be covetousness. I tell you, there's many a good fundamental businessman today that's out after every dollar he can get. And I tell you, he gives more devotion to getting the dollar than he does to serving the Lord on Sunday. And he wonders what's wrong with his spiritual life. If you're going to come back to Bethel, where you met God at the beginning, then, friends, you've got to put away those things that are wrong. Then he says here, Jacob says, and be clean. Now, that for the believer today means confession of sin. You have to deal with sin in your life. You can't come in on Sunday and ignore the week that's just passed. After all, you take a physical bath and use a deodorant. And today we have spiritual BO in our churches because there's no confession of the sin, the cleansing. And that's the cleansing. If we confess our sins, he's faithful and just to forgive us our sins and cleanse us from all unrighteousness. That's 1 John 1:9. There must be the confession, and he'll forgive, but they must be confessed. Then, do you notice something else? He says here, change your garments. Get rid of the old garments. Now, garments speak in Scripture of habits. In fact, they do today. We hear of somebody having a riding habit, and football players have a uniform. That's the habit they use. And the child of God's dress should some way mirror who he is, who he belongs to. Do you wear the habits of the Lord? Can you be detected in business or in school or in the neighborhood as being a little different? Your life is a little different. You're wearing a habit. The day that this man went back to Bethel, he started living for God.

will be faithful to you. And now the years have gone by, and God had been faithful to him. Now God says you've got to go back to Bethel. You have to go back where you started. You have to begin there. I'm of the opinion that a great many people today need to recognize that the years that we spend in living a shoddy, shabby Christian life, just waste of time, absolutely waste of time. You find that the children of Israel, you'll recall, God called them to get out of Egypt and get into the land. And if you'll notice, God appeared to them and told them to go into the land. They didn't go in. 40 years they wandered around. God appeared to Joshua. He says, now go into the land. Picks up right where he left off, where he told them. They've wasted 40 years. How many people today are wasting their lives as Christians? My, the tremendous spiritual lessons that are here for us. And I think one of the reasons they're here for us, some of us, now I don't know about you, but some of us are just like Jacob, you see. And that's the reason they're so applicable to us today. And thank God he says he's the God of Jacob. I love that. If he'll be the God of Jacob, he'll be the God of J. Vernon McGee also. And that's wonderful. That's wonderful. This is a chapter's a great encouragement to us today. Now, will you notice what happened? He's taken over in his home, which is interesting. Verse 4, they gave unto Jacob all the strange gods which were in their hand and all their earrings which were in their ears. And let me pause and say that earrings were associated with worship in that day. There's a great deal said in Scripture about that. I can't stop to develop that sort of thing, but may I say there's so many wonderful, precious truths that are in the Word of God that even in a 5-year program, friends, you can't dig it all out. After we get through working this mine, there'll be a great deal of gold and precious stones left here, I can assure you. And all their earrings which were in their ears, that identified them as idolatrous, and they're going to get rid of them. And Jacob hid them under the oak which was by Shechem. He got rid of them. They're not stored away. They are buried. They must be put away because it's going to be now a new life. And they journeyed, and the terror of God was upon the cities that were round about them, and they did not pursue after the sons of Jacob. So Jacob came to Luz, which is in the land of Canaan, that is Bethel, he and all the people that were with him. You remember that place was called Luz before Jacob changed the name to Bethel, and the people in that day knew it as Luz, not as Bethel. We know it today as Bethel. And he built there an altar. He called the place El Bethel, because there God appeared unto him when he fled from the face of his brethren. You remember that was the name he gave to it before. Now here's a very interesting sidelight. But Deborah, Rebekah's nurse, died, and she was buried beneath Bethel under an oak, and the name of it was Alon Bakuth. Now, the important thing about this is that we assume, and since Deborah was with Jacob at this time, that Rebekah had died. And it's not only a natural assumption, it's a very real thing that she had died. Poor Jacob never saw his mother again. That part is not as tragic as she never saw him again. She just sent him away for a little while, you know. And the burial of this nurse means that when she died, the nurse had apparently brought a message and had come to stay with Jacob. And now she dies. Verse 9, and God appeared unto Jacob again when he came out of Paddan Aram and blessed him. Now you see, all those years, God had been trying to deal with this man. Now he picks up right where he had met him when he came to Bethel as a young man. Wasted years. Those years he spent down there with Uncle Laban in many ways were wasted years. And God said unto him, thy name is Jacob. Thy name shall not be called any more Jacob, but Israel shall be thy name. And he called his name Israel. And God said unto him, I am God Almighty. That's what he told Abraham, you remember. Be fruitful and multiply. A nation, a company of nations,

0: be of thee, and kings shall come out of thy loins. And the land which I gave Abraham and Isaac, to thee I'll give it, and to thy seed after thee will I give the land. The Lord considers that pretty important property, by the way, because this now is the third time. First to Abraham, then to Isaac, and then now to Jacob. And each one of these men, the Lord had to tell him about it two or three times. In fact, Abraham many times. Now we are told, verse 14, and Jacob set up a pillar in the place where he talked with him, even a pillar of stone, poured a drink offering thereon, and he poured oil thereon. Here is the first mention of a drink offering. Now, when we get to the book of Leviticus, five offerings are given there, but not a drink offering. In fact, no instructions given about it at all, but it's mentioned. Evidently, this is one of the oldest offerings, and it has a very wonderful meaning for the believer today. A drink offering was just poured on the other offerings. It went up in steam, and that's the way Paul told the Philippians he wanted his life to be, just poured out like a drink offering. And verse 15, Jacob called the name of the place where God spake with him, Bethel. Verse 16, and they journeyed from Bethel, and there was but a little way to come to Ephrath, and Rachel travailed, and she had hard labor. Now Rachel had one son, but now she has a second son. Came to pass, when she was in hard labor, that the midwife said unto her, fear not, thou shalt have this son also. Came to pass, as her soul was in departing, for she died, that she called his name Ben-Oni, but his father called him Benjamin. What a wonderful thing that is. That is not the death of Rachel, but the way this took place. She says, call him son of my sorrow. And Jacob looked down at him and said, I've lost my lovely Rachel, and this little fellow looks like him. So I'll just call him Benjamin, son of my right hand. And he was partial to the sons of Rachel. Rachel died, was buried in the way to Ephrath, which is Bethlehem. And she's buried there today. The tomb is there. I have several pictures I took of it. And Jacob set a pillar upon her grave, that is the pillar of Rachel's grave unto this day. And that is at the time Moses wrote this, but it's there to this very day. And Israel journeyed and spread his tent beyond the tower of Edar. Now what you have here is just the listing now the sons of Jacob by these different ones. Actually, Joseph and Benjamin were the two boys that were outstanding. The others, I want to tell you, friends, they just didn't turn out well. And again, it proves the fact, well, what God had said, that the thing that had been done, it was done by Uncle Laban, of course, but Jacob went along with it, that he does not bless plurality of wives. The family of Jacob ought to illustrate that. Now we have this record given here, verse 29, and Isaac gave up the ghost and died, was gathered unto his people, being old and full of days, and his sons, Esau and Jacob, buried him. I think this was the only other time these two boys met at the burial of their father, Isaac, now. We'll have to leave off there today, but it brings us to the end of this chapter. And next time, we're going to take a last look at Esau. Until then, may God richly bless you, my beloved.
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2: Today's Wisdom for Women is Proverbs 16, verse 31. The silver-haired head is a crown of glory, if it is found in the way of righteousness. Let me speak a word to you ladies over 50. If you embrace this phase of your life, it can be the sweetest of all. You can be a light shining ahead of the young women all around you, because there's many young moms who don't have anyone to talk to give them godly advice. They don't have someone to teach them how to be in the Word for themselves. They don't have anyone to teach them to respect or love their husbands. They don't know how to be a homemaker or keep a budget or prepare balanced meals. In Titus 2, the older women are told to be reverent in behavior, not slanderers or given to wine, and to be teachers of good things. That they admonish the young women to love their husbands and children, be discreet, chaste, homemakers, good, obedient to their own husbands, that the word of God may not be blasphemed. So, I'd like to challenge some of my gray-haired sisters. Let's take the next years of our life and ask the Lord how we can invest them. Ask Him to show you several young women who you can encourage. Is there a young wife you can invite over to teach her to make casseroles or pie crust or to shop for bargains at the grocery store? Is there a young woman you can take under your wing for accountability during her engagement process? Is there a young pastor's wife you can pray for every day and send notes of encouragement? Because this silver-haired head is a crown of glory if it's found in the way of righteousness. This is Debbie Bryson praying that the practical wisdom of God's Word will make you wise.
3: An evolutionist admits that evolution has no scientific support. That's next on today's Creation Moment. And now, here is our Creation Moments host, Ian Taylor.
4: Several years ago, Dr. Francis Hitching gave us his book, The Neck of the Giraffe. And in this, he writes that Darwinism is in a lot of trouble. He laments, and I'm using his own words, that evolution, quote, has not, contrary to general belief and despite very great efforts, been proven, unquote. Hitching points out that fossils do not show any history of evolutionary development. He says creatures, quote, come into the fossil record seemingly from nowhere, mysteriously, suddenly, fully formed, and in a most un-Darwinian way, unquote. He admits that the systematic gaps in the fossil record will never be filled with evolutionary ancestors, and that it can no longer be claimed...
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7: Jealousy can ruin a relationship quickly. 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
8: If you're in a jealous relationship, don't hang on to it. Let it go. Actually, what the Lord would have us to do is just simply tell them you love them and tell them that you believe in them and then let them go. And then you're going to be free from it. Even with material possessions, Emerson says this about material possessions. He says, if you love something too much where you can't let it go, then it owns you. It runs you. Best to let it go. Give it up and you'll be free from it.

We all know someone who seems to get upset at the accomplishments of others. How do you respond when you see something great happen to someone you know? Let's say you're passed over for a promotion at work, and your coworker receives it instead. It's about that time that envy so often invades our heart. Today on Sound Doctrine, we'll notice Saul's envy, and it's not a pretty sight. It actually provoked him to want to kill David. We continue to take you through 1 Samuel, and in chapter 19, Pastor Jeff Johnson observes both love and hate.

0: 1 Samuel chapter 19. This morning we're going to talk about friends that can deliver us from our foes. These are good friends to have around. And we're going to look at some of David's friends as David found himself in an incredible warfare. As if you're a Christian today, you find yourself in an incredible warfare. So far we've seen that Saul's wicked, rebellious heart is now has been revealed. He's even turning against his godly friends. And you know when somebody is truly backslidden and away from the Lord is when they begin to turn against their godly friends. He's a man that is driven by fear, by jealousy, by anger, and hatred. Terrible things to drive your life, you know, to react to be a part of. Terrible things. He's kind of a cloud that is heading David's way. David had really done nothing wrong. He was a very kind man. He was humble. He was compassionate. He was a very patient man. In fact, it says in the Bible that he behaved himself wisely. Saul's jealousy was growing over David, and he's a building storm coming over David. In fact, when I was looking at this whole story, I thought of that what happened 2,000 years ago, that incredible gospel, that story about how Satan, who is a kind of, Saul's a type of Satan here, sought to destroy the Son of God, sought to try to hold on to his kingdom by crucifying Jesus. And he continues today to hold on to that which is not his. And he knows it. But he steadies on. In fact, the very instrument that Satan used to try to kill God's son would defeat him on the spot. And it will eventually totally defeat him. In fact, it says in Colossians chapter 2, verse 14, blotting out the handwriting of ordinances that was against us, which was contrary to us, he took it out of the way, nailing it to the cross. And having spoiled principalities and powers, he made a show of them openly, triumphing over them in it. And so when Christ went to the cross, Satan was destroyed. Satan held over man sin and death. No longer can he do that because of the cross of Jesus Christ. Man now can be delivered from the bondage of sin and from the threat of death. Totally. Same with Goliath. Remember, we look back as David came at Goliath, that giant, and he used his sword. The very thing that Goliath came against David with, David used to chop off his head. And so we see that the battle goes on as Saul now is continuing to seek to hold on to that which is not his. And he seeks to destroy David, thinking that if he does, he can hold on to it. So David finds himself going from one stressful situation to another. And you'll see that as we go along here. I mean, from a giant that he had to fight who was outside, who is really and truly an enemy of Israel, to now he's having to fight his own king who is within the kingdom. Remember when Paul was sharing with the elders of Ephesus, he said, you know, I know when I go away, grievous wolves are going to come in even amongst yourselves, and they're going to seek to rip off the flock. Sometimes our worst warfare is with those within. So David having to fight his own king. But this king now, remember in chapter 16, verse 21, it says in Samuel that Saul really loved David. So look at how the relationship starts. Saul looks at David and says, he loves him. And then we go on, chapter 18, verse 9, and then Saul began to eye him, saying, I don't know about this guy. Going on in verse 12 of chapter 18, Saul was afraid of David, and then continuing on in verse 29, he said, David's my enemy. And he was his enemy continually from that point on. And then this morning we're going to look at chapter 19, where jealousy now ends up in murder. Murderous intent. This is the process of jealousy that was working in Saul's life. From love to suspicion to fear to murder. It's a digression in an individual's life. And I looked up the word jealousy in the Hebrew, and it's kwana. Kwana is a type of word that is like when your face turns red, you know? And you grit your teeth to hang on. And this is the type of jealousy that Saul was entering into. And really, when you look at it, we're all susceptible to the jealous trap, to getting into this syndrome. It ruins relationships. It ruins marriages. It ruins friendships. It's an ugly, ugly thing. And so from love to murder, or actually, you could get to the place where you wish that they were dead. You just wish that they were dead. Envy is totally different than jealous in that envy, it starts out with an open hand and wants to seek to get. You know, you're envious of what somebody else has. See, that's envy. But jealousy has and seeks to hold on to what it has. It's a kind of a death grip or a kind of a smothering, clinging, strangling type of thing where it will even kill to hold on to what it's got. It gets desperate. I won't let go, you know. It's a very destructive sin. And the solution to jealousy is very simple. Saul could have taken it, but he didn't. And that is simply let go of it. Just let it go. Seek the Lord and let it go. Don't stranglehold it. You know, if you're threatened by a position, and I know that sometimes in the workplace that we're threatened by positions and somebody's trying to get our position or whatever, and you're threatened, you're trying to hold on to something. You know, the best way to let it go, the best way to solve that whole thing is just to simply help the next guy that wants it, help him to get into it. It'll release you from it. It'll release you from it. In fact, it is a principle of God. If you will just let it go and you will seek to help that individual, you will be elevated. You will be lifted up and you will be set free from that thing of jealousy. Jealousy in relationships are incredible. They can just ruin it quickly. In fact, if you're in a jealous relationship, don't hang on to it. Let it go. Actually, what the Lord would have us to do is just simply tell them you love them and tell them that you believe in them and then let them go. And then you're going to be free from it. Even with material possessions, Emerson says this about material possessions. He says, if you love something too much where you can't let it go, then it owns you. Then it owns you. It runs you. Best to let it go. Give it up and you'll be free from it. Here, Saul won't let it go. And so, because he won't let it go and he's got a stranglehold around it, it's going to destroy him. Let it be a lesson. That jealousy is destructive, no matter how you look at it. Okay, chapter 19, verse 1. Saul spoke now to Jonathan, his son, and to all the servants that they should kill David. So Saul, turning to his son, knowing his son loves David, knowing that they're buddies. I mean, their friendship was out in the open. Saul is not even reasoning right. He says, Jonathan... And he probably tried to reason with Jonathan, saying, David is dangerous to the kingdom. David is this, David is that, and that. We got to get rid of this guy. But notice, Jonathan, Saul's son, delighted much in David. And Jonathan told David, saying, Saul, my father, seeks to kill thee. Now, therefore, I pray thee, take heed to thyself until the morning, and abide in a secret place, and hide thyself. And we know that Jonathan and David had hearts that were knit together. You can't break this up. This is something that God has done in their hearts. When God has put a relationship together, you can't break it up. And Jonathan here proves his loyalty to David. He turns his back on his dad, who he thinks, I know, has lost it. And he tells David. In this chapter, we are going to see four friends that David has. Four different characters here. The first one, of course, is Jonathan. These four are going to help deliver David from his foe. Jonathan, the prince who pleads David's cause. In verse 3, it goes on to say, "And I will go out," Jonathan says, "and stand beside my father in the field where you are. And I will commune with my father of thee, and I will, and what I see, I will tell thee." And Jonathan spoke good of David unto Saul his father, and said to him, "Let not the king sin against his servant, against David, because he has not sinned against thee, and because his works have been, you know, toward you very good. And he did put his life in his hand, and he slew the Philistine, and the Lord wrought a great salvation for all Israel. Thou sawest, and you did rejoice. Wherefore then wilt thou sin against innocent blood to slay David without a cause?" And so we see Jonathan pleading for David's cause. I want you to notice something here. He says, David hasn't sinned. Many believe that during this time, this very stressful situation that David was under, this is an ugly circumstance. When you got somebody that hates you and is jealous of you so much that he wants to kill you, and you're hearing about it, and you know it's coming down. During this time of this storm in David's life, he wrote Psalm 59. And this psalm is a beautiful psalm of how he depended upon the Lord, how he sought the Lord, how he waited for the Lord's deliverance. And in verse 3 it says of Psalm 59, "For lo, they lie in wait for my soul. The mighty are gathered against me, not for my transgression," David says, "nor for my sin, O Lord." I think the first thing we need to do when something's going wrong in our lives, circumstance, situation, is find out, did I do something wrong here? Is there something wrong in my heart? Did I sin to reap this whirlwind? You know, is this something that I have really created myself? And I think that's what David's doing. He's searching his heart saying, is there any sin within me? Is this because I did something wrong? And David says, no, this is not. I've been seeking the Lord. I've sought him. And this is because of Saul, and this is the enemy coming at me. It's not because I've inflicted this on myself. This is the enemy. It's clear. Now, we, as David, had Jonathan interceding for him. We also have a prince that is in his interceding for us, don't we? The Prince of Peace, the son of David, who is always interceding and pleading for us on our behalf. Even now, the Bible says he is praying for us. That's awesome to me. Notice, though, that Jonathan's intercession was not as effective as Jesus and his intercession for us. In fact, as you look at this, you'll see that Jonathan's case was on David's works. Notice he says, he's a good man. Let him in, you know. Don't touch him. He's got good things. So it was on his good deeds. Jesus, though, he pleads on for us on his work that he did on the cross. That's very important. He died for me. He is my defense. His blood washes all my sins away. It's not anything good that I have done. There dwells no good thing in me but Jesus Christ. So Jonathan's plea stopped Saul momentarily. We'll see it in a minute. Verse 6, notice. It stopped him for a moment. "And Saul hearkened unto the voice of Jonathan, and Saul swore, as the Lord liveth, he shall not be slain." Okay. I won't kill him. I won't slay him. His mind was changed, but not his heart. You see, you can change your mind for a moment, for a time. But if your heart's not changed, nothing is going to happen. You're going to revert right back to the same old, same old. And I think, isn't this incredible? This is why we see people sometimes come forward. We see them receiving the gospel in Christ. But then see them go off and then leave the fellowship, leave the family of God. And we scratch our head and say, well, I thought they were saved. Well, they had a mind change. They didn't have a heart change. You say they backslid. Well, then I think we need to ask, did they ever front slide? You know? I mean, did it ever work? I mean, were they really open to the Lord? Were they really broken before God? Were they really meaning it in their hearts? Did God change their heart? Did he change their lives? God help us to see that. Because there's a lot of people just changing their minds for a moment. You see, Jesus' work is eternal. His cases are never lost. We have an advocate with the Father, even Jesus Christ, the Lord, who intercedes for us. So Saul is a little schizo here, and you see it. One moment he says, I'm going to kill the guy. The next moment he says, okay, I won't kill him. Notice it is Saul's resolve. And he says, I resolve. I say I will not do that. You know, there's something about human resolutions that I think are meant to be broken. In fact, they're always broken when we resolve it. It's incredible. I'll never do that again, you know, we say. That's the first thing you do. You know, after New Year's, the gyms are packed, right? The guys are pumping, you know. Right? The diets are on. Go for it. Then time goes on. And so we try to resolve. But if we do it in our own strength, we fail every single time. But if we will do it in his strength, we will have victory. In fact, David, going on in Psalm 59, you might want to kind of put a marker there because we're going to be bouncing back and forth. Psalm 59, notice in verse 9, David says, because of his strength will I wait upon thee, for God is my defense. And then notice verse 17 of Psalm 59, unto thee, O my strength, will I sing, for God is my defense and the God of my mercy. And so David knew where his strength was coming from. David would steady on, but Saul would just resolve in his own strength. Verse 7, chapter 19. And Jonathan called David, and Jonathan showed him all those things. And Jonathan brought David to Saul, and he was in his presence as in times past. So David was allowed to come back into the palace. And there was war again, and David went out. He fought with the Philistines, those constant, you know, guys that are fighting against them. You know, there's constantly war, isn't there? We're always in one skirmish after another. If it isn't one thing, it's another. But you know, that's the way it is. In the world ye shall have tribulations. Philistines are all over the place. And he slew them with a great slaughter, and they fled from him. So this battle continues, and David, through God, defeats the enemy over and over again. And here come the girls again, and they're singing, and Saul's killed his thousands, but David his ten thousands, and Saul's, you know, just blowing it, man. It's going to him, and he's infuriated, and his jealousy is inflamed as he continues to see David have victory. And he continues to hear these songs. And then notice in verse 9, and the evil spirit from the Lord was upon Saul as he sat in his house with his javelin in his hand, playing with that little sucker again. And David played with his hand. Remember that all spirits are subject to God. All spirits. So God allowed this to happen. But again, I want to emphasize this, that Saul could have stopped it. It was a prayer away. You know, if we would just cry out to the Lord, he said, I will save you, I will deliver you. If you're consumed with jealousy, if you're consumed with anger and hatred, God is here to set you free. But you've got to give it to him. You got to cry out to him. Saul didn't do that. And so the evil spirit came upon him. Saul's jealousy opened the door for the enemy to do a number on him. And many times we just open the door for the enemy to come in and just nail us. Not only us, but then we go nail somebody else because of the spirit we're in. And it's a very devastating thing. Remember, the Bible says that we are to resist the devil. And he will what? He'll flee from us. Draw near unto the Lord, and he will draw near unto you. Oh, our salvation, our place of hiding, our defense, our strength is in the Lord. But Saul's harbored resentment gushes out now, and he loses it again. His sense of judgment is really warped. You see, if you give into jealousy, an evil spirit can come and destroy your life. And here with Saul, as we see him give into it, he's playing with this javelin as David plays. I wonder if David liked that song so much. You know how sometimes we just keep singing a song? And he just started playing, Saul's killed his thousands. You know, it was the tune. Not meaning to, you know. I mean, it's just a regular tune throughout the city, and it was one of the latest hits, and so he just started to kind of play it on the harp, you know, and, you know, Saul just loses it. I don't know, but David had definitely deja vu, as here he is with the javelin again. Notice this, though. Saul's got a javelin in his hand, and notice what David's got in his hand, a harp. I thought that's interesting. One brings healing, the other brings hurt. What do you hold in your hand? You got a javelin in your hand trying to bring your point home? Is that what you're trying to do? You're going to make it, you know, going to nail that guy to the wall, man. Is that where you're at? Or you're seeking to bring healing to the situation? David was just simply seeking to bring healing. Verse 10, and Saul sought to smite David even to the wall with the javelin, but he slipped away out of Saul's presence. Right, it reminds me of the Lord, how he just sort of slips away. You know, his hour was not yet. And he smote the javelin into the wall, and David fled and escaped that night. So Saul, in a fit of rage, seeks to kill David. I'll never kill David, he says. Now here he is trying to kill him again. This is his third attempt. What do you mean you'll never kill David? And I love David's reaction to this. I mean, think about it. How are you going to get victory in a situation like this? How are you going to really be able to have a handle on what's going on? I mean, you got a guy that's actually throwing things at you, trying to kill you, and everything seems on the outside to be falling apart, and you're running for your life. How do you keep your composure? How do you keep praising the Lord? How do you keep a good attitude? I love David's response. Over in Psalm again, 59, notice in verse 8, but thou, O Lord, shalt laugh at them. Thou shalt have all the heathen in derision. See, David realized that Saul's not his enemy, and he didn't take it personally. He realized that Saul is fighting with God, and God laughs at that. Because if you're fighting with God, guess who wins?
1: Yes, indeed. Fighting with God doesn't sound like a winning proposition, does it? This is Sound Doctrine with Pastor Jeff Johnson. Today we've been studying 1 Samuel 19. 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Be sure to join us again next time we meet for another encouraging and challenging study with Pastor Jeff in the book of 1 Samuel. That's here on Sound Doctrine, presented by Calvary Chapel Downey. So Father, won't you speak to me?
2: This has been a show minute from Mike. Today's verse is Hebrews 10:25. Not forsaking the assembling of ourselves together, as is the manner of some, but exhorting one another, and so much the more as you see the day approaching. This has been one of my life verses. It contains the command to exhort. We need to be encouraging our brothers and sisters. Just a call to someone in your church who doesn't have a lot of friends can do wonders for their faith. Call and offer to pray. You'd be surprised how it can change someone's outlook. The first part of this verse is very sad that it even needs to be stated. But after the vid hit in 2020, people stopped going to church. Many have not come back. It's too comfortable sitting at home in their jammies with their favorite coffee and watching the service online. But you can't receive an encouraging hug or be prayed over if you're sitting on your couch. We need to be reaching out to these people and exhorting them to return. It is very hard to enter into the spirit of worship when you got up just 10 minutes earlier and haven't spent time in the Word. This has been Ministerial Minute for Mike. Thank you for listening.
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4: Well, now the Lord Jesus came to this earth. He did not lay aside his deity, but he did lay aside the garments of glory and beauty. What's that? He laid aside his prerogatives of God. And he came just as a human being. He was born a baby. It was George MacDonald that said they were looking for a king to lift them high. But he came just a little baby thing that made a woman cry. There should have been, instead of just that few paltry number of shepherds there and the wise men that came later, the whole world should have been there. He laid that aside, friends. He was God manifest in the flesh.
3: Get more solid Bible teaching at Through the Bible, ttb.org.
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0: God's gifts are wonderful, but there's a right and wrong way to use them.
1: Something had been given that could destroy them as easily as make them. And the importance of having a purpose of heart so as to not be destroyed because of a gift that they had from God. And if it's not handled properly, your attractiveness, your intelligence will prove to be a curse rather than a blessing over the long haul of life.

0: God gives each of us gifts, and he does so that they might not only be enjoyed, but be employed for his service. These same gifts, surprisingly, can also make us vulnerable to temptation and exploitation. So we must be on our guard. We'll discover how to do that and more here today on According to the Scriptures. Welcome to our program. Last time we kicked off our new study in the book of Daniel. And as we continue today, we'll learn of Daniel and his three associates who were greatly empowered by God, but quickly recognized the need to stay close to God and attach his purpose to their gifts. Let's see what we can learn from their example as we join Pastor Damien in Daniel chapter 1 and verse 3.
1: The command that Nebuchadnezzar gave to Ashpenaz is given there in the latter part of verse 3 and into verse 4, and that is to select some young men from among the general population. And he was instructed to specifically look not through the general population as a whole, but among the king's descendants, among the king's bloodline, and from among the nobles, the nobility, for some of them to be brought back to serve in Nebuchadnezzar's court. And so he was instructed to select young men from among the bloodlines of the king and the noble class, and selecting slaves from that particular class would have served several purposes for Nebuchadnezzar. When you are the ruler of a world-ruling empire, you're always looking for good people. Anyone that owns a business is always looking for good people. And how much more when you've got a world-ruling empire and you're trying to find people who can help you make it even stronger. We do it, as we've mentioned before in the other books, we do it historically in the United States through immigration or through H-1B visas. And so to take these young men who were the cream of the crop there in Judah would have strengthened Babylon, and it would have weakened Judah at the same time, which is precisely what he wanted to do. Another advantage to taking the cream of the crop here was to keep the rulers in Jerusalem on their best behavior. Essentially, we have slaves. We have captives. They happen to be your sons. So if you want to pull any monkey business again, realize that we've got you in a very, very vulnerable place. And then Nebuchadnezzar might have thought that it was a good idea to train up some Jewish leaders who would be sympathetic to Babylonian ways in case he needed to put them in power one day in Jerusalem. His reign would not last long enough for that to happen, but to put them in power in Jerusalem so you would have a Jewish representative of Babylon there, someone who was also sympathetic to the Babylonian empire and government. And all of it is a part of producing stability within the Babylonian empire. Nebuchadnezzar had no idea that the Babylonian empire was only going to last 70 years. It looked like something that was going to last hundreds of years. And then certainly their presence in his court, these young men who were selected, would have been a very pleasurable reminder to Nebuchadnezzar of his successful conquest of Judah. And so Daniel, Shadrach, Meshach, Abednego, and others were taken. You notice the criteria that were given, the criterion for the young men that were to be chosen. Number one there is in verse 4, they were to be young men. They were to have no blemish, no flaws at all physically, to be good-looking, and the idea is to be handsome, to be strong, to be athletic, gifted in all wisdom, possessing knowledge, quick to understand, and then able. In other words, they possessed the poise that would be required to stand in the presence of Nebuchadnezzar in his reign and in his decrees and in all of his different kinds of activities. These men would need to have that kind of an aptitude to be able to properly handle that kind of an environment that would please Nebuchadnezzar properly. So they had to be superior, both in their outward appearance and also in their intelligence. And again, you might remember in the Old Testament when the Queen of Sheba came and visited Solomon, she walked away and she marveled at Solomon's wisdom, not only in what he said, but in how he ordered his entire court, how he ordered the help in the dining room, the help in his throne room, how all of it works so seamlessly and beautifully. And so everything about, I mean, when you're the head of a world ruling empire and as egotistical as we'll see that Nebuchadnezzar was, everything you believe reflects upon you. And indeed it does. So everything had to be perfect. And so even the people that stood before him as servants needed to be that kind of a caliber in order to impress all of the visitors with the greatness of the empire. I think all of this is a very important application to all of us. And the younger we are, the even the greater application. But it's an important application to all of us. And here we see that God has a plan for your life. But so does Babylon. And so does the devil. And to possess whatever is valued by Babylon, or to possess whatever is valued by any culture we find ourselves in the world. And for Daniel and his three friends there in Babylon, it was good looks, it was smarts, it was being educated and coming from connected royal families. And whenever someone possesses what is valuable to the culture that they now find themselves in, that makes you an especial target of that culture to pull you into its orbit and then to exploit you. And so their possession of good looks and high intelligence for these four men, it created temptations for them in life that others didn't have. And it wasn't just true of Babylon. To possess whatever is valued in any culture, including our own. And what is valued in our culture is money, wealth, good looks, a good job, talent, athleticism, position. And if you possess those things, and you need to recognize it, if you do, because this is not a time for false humility in the face of all of this, and then to realize, I possess those things, or one or two of those things, and then to realize that as wonderful as they may be viewed by the culture, to realize that it will make you a target of the world, and it will make you a target of the devil in a way that others who do not possess those things are not. So, for instance, a person with money who can afford just about anything that they would ever want to buy in life. They will face temptations in their life far greater than the person who only earns enough money to keep a roof over their head and to keep food on the table. That person will not face anywhere near the temptation that money opens up to in terms of temptations. And if you possess what is valued in this culture, you will be open to a whole world of temptations that others are not, and you must be aware of that. And you must be aware of the fact that you will be targeted by those who want what you have. And you will be targeted a lot earlier in life for those things than those who do not possess those things. The first time I noticed this in action was when I was a proud seventh grader at Ridgeview Junior High. And Ridgeview Junior High School in Napa was a three-year school. Junior High was seventh, eighth, and ninth grade in that school district. And I noticed as a seventh grader, watching kind of the dynamics of this new thing that I found myself in the middle of and trying to avoid being canned. Everyone was, that was the great concern of every sixth grader, that everyone that went to Ridgeview would be canned in the first week of attending school there. But I noticed how all of the prettiest girls, they all got grabbed up very, very quickly by the boys who were 2 years older than them. Boys who had their own plans now for them. And then to watch within a period of a month or 2 months, to watch these young girls go from innocence and naivety to something very, very different. And it happened very, very quickly. They were targeted immediately because they possessed something that is valued by our culture, that people want to exploit for themselves. And it's really true of all of us, but I think especially important for some of us here tonight. If you possess money or wealth or good looks, or you have a good job, again, position, athleticism, at any age in life, as we'll see in Daniel, you must learn to guard those things with a purpose of heart by the standard of God's word, or you will be destroyed by those very things earlier and faster than the person who does not possess those things. And it's important to understand that, and to understand it earlier. Those of us who are a little bit older, we've watched this play out our entire lives, so we recognize how it happens. I remember one time I was speaking at a Calvary Chapel in Florida. It was a large Calvary Chapel, so large they had one of their ministries and kind of meeting groups that met was a group called Models for Christ. And I walked into that place. I wasn't speaking to them, but they were gathered for the conference. And I had never been in a room with so many good-looking people in my entire life, present company excluded. But I mean, it was just shocking how many people that look like that could all be in one room and this ministry called Models for Christ. And here among them was this recognition on their part of the need to walk closely to God, the need to something had been given to them that could destroy them as easily as make them. And the importance of having a purpose of heart so as to not be destroyed because of a gift that they had from God. And if it's not handled properly, your attractiveness, your intelligence will prove to be a curse rather than a blessing over the long haul of life. And really, I pity the person who does not understand this. You ever see somebody, whether it's male or female or whatever it might be, and nothing sexual about it at all, but you just see somebody someplace, and that person is just too good looking for their own good. And I mean, when you're younger, I mean, you envy it. You just, oh man, why can't I, you know? And then you live a few years later on in life, and you see that kind of a person, and you can almost come to pity them. Because you know that Babylon and the world and the devil will come after them in a way that they won't come after the rest of us. And sometimes before a person knows the Lord and even knows how to purpose in their heart to keep things guarded by a standard of conduct and decision making that comes from the Word of God. But the wonderful encouragement here is that Daniel and his friends were just these kind of people, very intelligent, very, very sharp, very, very attractive, and they successfully resisted this kind of attention, and so can we. But Daniel's example has to be followed in this regard. You notice Nebuchadnezzar's appointment for him in verse 5 in terms of food and drink. It was really an investment in them, the daily provision of food and drink. Not only did Nebuchadnezzar feed them properly during their period of training, you would expect that over the course of 3 years, you don't want people starving to death, but he made sure that they were fed the very same food that was being fed to the king, the very same rich food, the very same wine. And I don't think that the purpose behind all of this was in order for Nebuchadnezzar to show his love and his generosity for the slaves that he had brought out of Judah. I don't doubt that behind all of this is an attempt to flatter them. You get kind of the Stockholm syndrome that we have given a title to it, even in our age, in order to make them feel indebted to their captors and to kind of lessen their ability to resist in the face of

look at that life that Babylon had to offer in an attempt to get them to forget all about the food and the drink and what it was that they ate and drank in their homeland, their native land. In other words, there is a very, very serious indoctrination that is going on here by Nebuchadnezzar. And I think the devil used the same thing to try and make us forget so often the humbleness and the relative simplicity of our home, where we were raised with a Christian heritage, or at least the world comes forth and wants to show us the world and to make what we were raised in and a godly life and the simplicity of it, to make it look dull by comparison. And so they offer to here to show us all that we've been missing now in our Christian upbringing. Look at that, what you were raised there in Jerusalem. Look at what you were raised in under the oversight of your parents and all. Now, welcome to Vegas. Welcome to the lights, the camera, the action, man. Jump in. This is what life is really like. And the world is very, very good at doing this. And this can be very, very intoxicating, especially the younger that we are. I think over and against this being wowed by the world in this way, much less being seduced and becoming addicted to the comfort and the luxury of the world, Jesus declared, "Take heed and beware of covetousness, for one's life does not consist in the abundance of the things that he possesses." Wow, there goes the whole American economy. Paul declared, "For the kingdom of God is not eating and drinking, but righteousness and peace and joy in the Holy Spirit." Jesus said, "Seek first the kingdom of God and his righteousness, and all these things will be added unto you." And so, as we will see, Daniel doesn't fall for any of this, this rich food and all of this being offered to him. And Daniel and his friends were especially susceptible to it. Remember, they have been taken captive from Jerusalem at a time in which a siege was laid upon Jerusalem to bring its surrender. In other words, people were starving to death in that city. And what they were eating and whatever thing would crawl or run, or everybody just trying to stay alive another day. And then here they come into this scene, and it's like an unending smorgasbord or whatever it might be, high end. And yet he resists it. The 3 years of training that are described here in verse 5, all of this, they probably begin all of this, they're in their early teens, probably certainly no more than 14 years old when all of this is occurring. And the purpose of the training program was to immerse them in Babylonian education, in Babylonian thought, Babylonian worldview, and in religion. And I mean, this is an intense three-year indoctrination that is occurring. And it would have involved language. Think about it. They had to learn an entirely new language in 3 years. Had to be fluent in it in order to stand in the king's presence. And they're learning about astronomy, mathematics, literature, agriculture, architecture, as well as a part of their education, a deep knowledge and understanding of Babylon's religions, Babylon's gods, all of the magic, the charms, the omens, the astrology and all of that. And it would have been a deep, deep exposure to spiritual darkness. And the length of time is significant. I mean, for 3 years, it's such a formative time in their life. I mean, I think most of us look back and see that, 14 to 17, 14 to 21, what a formative period within our lives. Those are years we never forget in terms of what happened in our lives and the experiences that occurred there. And here they are, and all of this is being given to them, really not just to give them a bit of Babylonian learning and thought to be put alongside the learning of their Hebrew kind of background on an equal par. This 3 years of intense indoctrination would have had more than that in mind. This is an attempt at complete indoctrination in Babylonian everything, an attempt to simply overwhelm whatever religious or other worldview they had been raised in at home. It's simply a brainwash.

0: is occurring for three years or something very, very close to it in order to attempt to separate them from their previous Jewish culture and religion and learning. Years ago, I remember hearing a Calvary Chapel pastor who I consider to be a friend speaking at a conference. He spoke about public education in the United States and the schools associated with it. He called them indoctrination centers. To this day, he will not call them schools. He calls all of them indoctrination centers. Maybe at the time, as he was saying that kind of thing, some of us might have dismissed it as really kind of excessive several years ago. But no one, I think, can argue the fact that, at least in schools in the state of California, that they have become indoctrination centers. And less concerned about education, true education, and more in indoctrinating in terms of worldview, in terms of morality, in terms of away from spirituality, these kind of things. It's a social experiment that is going on under the guise of education, though education is occurring. Though there are many, many wonderful people that are Christians and placed by God in the middle of that mission field. But it isn't just schools. It is the entire culture that we're in. We say, oh boy, you know, I mean, here we are safe in the United States of America where we've got freedom. We're not like a Babylon, some kind of a totalitarian state, or like in some kind of a communist country. We're free to think what we want to think, as if no indoctrination is going on around us all the time. Just ask any parent who's trying to raise a Christian child in this culture and ask them if they are not spending just as much time fighting against the fleshly nature of that child informing it, just as much time against the influence and indoctrination of the entertainment and pop culture that is in this culture. No wonder why people aren't having children at the same degree as they once did. You have to fight the entire world to raise a child in the things of the Lord today. The whole thing has become Babylon. The whole world has become an indoctrination center. And Paul warned us that it would be the case. Romans chapter 12, verse 1. I beg you, please, therefore, brethren, by the mercies of God, that you present your bodies a living sacrifice, holy, acceptable to God, which is your reasonable service. And do not be conformed to this world, but be transformed by the renewing of your mind, that you may prove what is that good and acceptable and perfect will of God. And nowhere is the world's effort more concerted in terms of indoctrination than against people that hold to the truth of the Bible and hold to a worldview that comes from the Bible.
1: 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And Daniel certainly is an inspiring example for us to consider. This is According to the Scriptures. Interested in a CD copy of this message? Simply call us. The number is 209-545-5530. That's 209-545-5530. You can also access our studies in Daniel at AccordingToTheScriptures.com. Again, that's AccordingToTheScriptures.com. 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The zip code is 95356. According to the Scriptures with Damian Kyle is presented by Calvary Chapel Modesto. We'll see you tomorrow, when we'll get right back into our study of Daniel.

0: There's only one race. This is Ken Ham on a mission to call the church back to the authority of God's word. According to the Bible, there's only one human race, and science finally caught up with this. You see, Darwin taught there were multiple races and some were more evolved than others. Now, while he didn't invent racism, he helped popularize it by giving a supposed scientific justification. But when researchers mapped the human genome, they declared we're all one race. Between any two people, there's only about 0.1% genetic difference. And only a fraction of that percentage is made up of the so-called racial differences. Science confirms what the Bible teaches. We're one race, the human race.
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2: It's 59 degrees.
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0: 2 Timothy 3 verses 16 through 17. All scripture is given by inspiration of God and is profitable for doctrine, for reproof, for correction, for instruction in righteousness, that the man of God may be complete, thoroughly equipped for every good work. This has been your sustaining word of the day, brought to you by Calvary Chapel of Manitowoc.
1: Coming up today on Bridging the Gap.
2: See, Jesus, outwardly, he was a common carpenter from Nazareth in a small town, defeated on the cross. How is it possible that that man changed the world? Loving and submitting completely to his Father in seeming weakness, love overcame. And the Corinthians, they made a crucial error judging Paul's seeming weakness and following those super impressive guys. And they manipulated, they forced, they bullied the people, but Paul was so patient and kind, implores them, encourages them,

0: police officer wouldn't dream of leaving the office without his or her service weapon. Those in the armed forces wouldn't step into enemy territory without their weaponry. And as believers in Christ, it would be foolish to try to fight our daily battles without the spiritual weaponry that God has provided. Welcome to today's broadcast of Bridging the Gap. Pastor Lloyd Pulley will show us how to use our spiritual weapons in this spiritual war that we find ourselves in. It's part of our study in 2 Corinthians. Here's Pastor Lloyd in chapter 10 for today's Bridging the Gap.
1: This is Paul's concern, our thought processes. Because the only defense we have against the deception of the enemy is his truth. That's why, here's why this is so strategic. If you look at some of the dangers of social media, for example, you've heard me say the National Institute of Health, huge study, a many years study, lots of money in the study to see the dangers of social media, smartphones, especially for teenagers. If you're a teenager, you're not going to like me after this part here, but the reality is they identified a lot of serious, serious concerns about what's happening to you on this device. Anxiety, depression, mood disruption, huge. Loneliness, a negative body image. Your anxiety level is huge. Teenagers on this because their brain is developing. Sleep disruption, huge. Blue light disrupts deep sleep. They've discovered that as well. Screens before bed delay your melatonin release. I mean, it's scientifically proven. It's disruptive. And sleep disruption is one of the strongest predictors of emotional instability in teenagers. We're talking some serious damning information that got buried by tech companies. How many of you have read the National Institute of Health research on this? My point exactly. Attention and cognitive impairment, addictive behaviors and dopamine dependence really messes. Younger brains are at higher risk because of the dopamine systems that are still developing. To get pleasure from doing the right thing, you're getting pleasure for doing nothing. And you're rewarding yourself for nothing. Do you know the impact that has on you later in life when you have to make tough decisions? Social comparison, body image, cyberbullying, that is a stronger psychological effect than even bullying in person, believe it or not. It's constant, it's inescapable, it's public. You get PTSD-like symptoms and self-harm risk, and long-term anxiety, exposure to harmful content, impaired real-world social development. It reduces your face-to-face interaction when you're in this device. Now, I say all of this and you're thinking, man, I came to hear a Bible study and you're depressing me, Pastor, I don't know what's going on here. All I'm saying is that these things, Satan has targeted us, and Paul is trying to say, look, you've been targeted, Corinthians, by these very clever arguments, and you need to cast down those arguments. Every high thing that lofts itself against God replaces God. Think of it that way. Think of the Antichrist, not against Christ, because the word anti is more alternative to Christ. There are many Antichrists. There are many alternatives to depend upon your Creator. There are many ways that you can find some fulfillment in life apart from the Bible, apart from God. They won't really fulfill you. They're like a placebo effect, though. For a while, they seem fine because everybody else is doing it and all these other things that we fall into. So, look, Paul doesn't want the Corinthians to, you know, just look. He says in verse 6, you know, when he talks about verse 5, bringing every thought into captivity to the obedience of Christ, which is ultimately the goal. It's like if we could learn how to trust Christ, we would obey him, and all the difference in our life, the transformation that takes place. The things I don't do anymore, not because I have to follow these rules, otherwise I'm not going to reach heaven. That's how religion works. No, it's because of his forgiveness. I don't need that anymore. I remember how plain that was, you know, because I used to get high. And then it's like I experienced the Lord and the fullness of my life was so amazing. But in a weak moment, 6 months as a believer, someone was passing a joint. in my school, and I thought, I bet you I can handle it now, because it made me too paranoid before. I probably can handle it now. That's my logical thinking as a young Christian, right? I think I'm strong enough. So I took a puff and had the most hellish night of paranoia that I ever can have imagined. And I helped the Lord at the same time gently saying, I told you, you don't need that anymore. So here I was thinking I was going to get high. I got low. Who wants to go out and get low? Hey, let's go get low. Nobody wants to do that. That's what happened. Because I already had this great experience and I got low from doing that dumb thing. Last time, I'll tell you, that was it. But Paul, look, he doesn't want the Corinthians to submit to him. He says in verse 6, though, being ready to punish all disobedience when your obedience is fulfilled. Now, that's a very confusing term. But if I just broke it down very simply this way, remember, he wants to come boldly, not with them. He doesn't want to come boldly with them. He's going to show these other false teachers his boldness, though. But he's not going to do that. He's not going to punish the disobedience of those false leaders without a collaboration with the Corinthians. I'm not going to come in there while you guys are sitting on the sidelines and rail on these false teachers. I'll only deal with them when your obedience is fulfilled, when you really see this is what's right, when you for yourself recognize that's the wrong way to go. Do you get that? See, that's leadership. That's not like coming in and intimidating and taking over and now they've got to show all their allegiance to you. That's not what Paul wanted. He wanted their obedience to be to the Lord. And when they saw that, then he would come in and help them sort out some of these false things. And that's really important to see. He'll only act when in line with the obedience of the other Corinthians. He's not going to act on their own to rescue them. He wants to be with them. There's different kinds of power leaders can exert. One is exploitive power, using physical force, threats, the bully, let's call him. Then there's the manipulative, the covert cunning. They build you up, but they're just wanting to take control of your life, the narcissist. Then you have the competitive, I win, you lose strategy. You know, you're always in competition. Then the person that says, well, I'll care for you if you do what I want. And that is kind of the manipulative thing, but it's kind of like, I'll smother you if you're bad. I'll shower you with blessings if you're good. It creates a dependency. And then you have this style of leadership, Paul, integrative, working with the person. You know, I have to tell you that I was thinking back at that 40 years of ministry. All those crazy adventures our leadership followed me on. But that would be not exactly true. They didn't just follow me on them. Because I didn't lead and then expect them to follow me. There was a time when we had to decide whether to go to extra service. We almost were filled. Do we need another service? And I saw other churches have two services. We can do it. My leadership never experienced, they never thought, oh, you're crazy. They thought I was nuts. We don't have enough people to serve now. We need more people in children's, more people serving here, more people serving there. And you know what? Every church, I could every week make an announcement. Would love to see more people get trained in children's ministry, get trained in ushering, get trained in greeting, get trained in, you know, serving in the cafe, serving in the Bridge Women's Center, serving in the Bridge Life Fifth Store. I mean, I could have you guys busy. But the wild thing is that integrative part, Paul saw himself as winning the hearts of the leaders so they worked together. So when we had that thought to go to two services and they told me I was crazy, not going to happen, I bullied my way through. No, I didn't. I said, okay, let's pray. Let's wait. So we waited for a year. And at the end of the year, we had remained stagnant. We had not really grown. And I said to the leaders, I said, it's been a year, guys. And I told you to pray about this, but you can see the Lord's answering. There's no room for people to come. So they, you know, you're right. So then we joined together and strategized to get the two services where people going to one could serve in another and vice versa. And it created an even more family event in between the services. It was amazing. And you know what happened? In 2 months, the church doubled. It really did. And so much so that we had to add a third service. I love all of this. But the point is, that's the kind of leadership that Paul had. All my wild, crazy adventures, whether it was Bridge Women's Center, our board said, whoa, whoa, whoa, whoa, whoa. That's going to be very expensive. Oh, we need a doctor. Oh, we need this. And I said, okay, let's pray. I don't bully my way through in ministry. I don't need to. Because it's God's church anyway. It's not mine. I love doing what I'm doing. Lord gives me a vision to do something, I want a collaborative effort. I don't want to just bully my way through to do it.
0: Today's message from our series in 2 Corinthians is called Spiritual Warfare of the Subtle Kind. 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The address is P.O. Box 569, Old Bridge, New Jersey. The zip code is 08857. Well, here's Pastor Lloyd now to bring us the second half of today's message in 2 Corinthians chapter 10.
1: Paul is such a great example because the exploitive, manipulative, competitive nature of those false prophets seeking to enslave, devour, control them, putting on their super spiritual airs and intimidating people, Paul was the opposite. And that's one of the reasons why they went against Paul, because they were intimidated by those other guys. Why did you make decisions during COVID to go against your conscience? Because you were intimidated. Why did you make decisions in regard to not standing up against this religion of DEI in schools that sounds so wonderful? The names are always beautiful, like Planned Parenthood. Sounds great. It's killing babies. DEI, diversity, equity, and inclusivity. Sounds wonderful. Until you realize its evil nature in the background is to overthrow the social order and to destroy and break down Saul Alinsky's Rules for Radicals. It's all there. It's all there, guys, if you want to care to look at it. Islamophobia. I mean, we can't say anything against Islam. I'm going to say everything against Islam because I love Muslims that much. I want them to escape that evil system. And I guarantee you that there's two groups of people that are against Islam strongly. Yes, Christians, but Muslims as well. I can guarantee you many Muslims are not happy with that oppressive system. But boy, their life, it's a controlling thing. And it's fear. And they'll just show you enough of people that have, you know, these things done to them when they leave the religion. It's like a cult. And I love Muslims enough to say the truth, whether, you know, whoever attacks. Point I'm saying is this. There's so many things we do because we've been intimidated. And Paul didn't go down that road. He was willing to go to bat for them if they were willing to receive it. But the strategies that we face are much more insidious than a bunch of false prophets. There are very, very clever, demonically inspired ideas that have done horrible things in history. In fact, you know, when you think of the Holocaust, of course, now there's Holocaust deniers, it never really happened. I mean, it's if I were to prove to you young people who get kind of convinced by people that, you know, rail against Calvary Chapel because we believe that God has brought the Jewish people back into the land as part of his fulfillment of his nation, doesn't mean we agree with everything that's going on, and many of them don't even want Jesus to be mentioned over there. I get that. They're not our friends in that regard, but they are people we see God beginning to do a work to stir them up and to bring them back to the land as he promised he would. And when you mention this, people go, oh, you know, the Jews are the problem in the world. They're the source of all the problems in the world. It's like you hear this in news. Simple way to counteract that. You just ask them, the three civilizations in which people are living in the place of their nativity, where they began. You know, how many people? Well, there's only three civilizations in the world right now that could say this is their homeland and this is their people group and they're remaining. And that is India, which has about 1 billion people, China, a little over 1 billion people, and Israel, 15 million. What's wrong with that picture? The Jewish people, as the Bible predicted, would be persecuted all through history. They would be scattered. They would be beleaguered. It would be a hard road. And that hard road is what's made them such an amazing people, that just being 15 million people have created an amazing state, not perfect. But let me tell you something, the knowledge, the wisdom, understanding. But, you know, you can parody them. You can always find the really weird cultic Jews that are really just mean-spirited people. And they'll show little pictures of them persecuting Christians walking through Mia Shireem. You know, they yelled at us trying to go through there as well. They're just their own little group. But that doesn't represent all the Jewish people. Just like, I'm not even going to mention her name, but she's railing against Calvary Chapel and, you know, all these evil things. She's putting the pieces together. Calvary Chapel's bad. And then she lists these eight pastors that did horrible things. One was a pedophile. A couple of them were pedophiles. One was a thief, adulterer. One was, you know, he's ripping people off. And they're all gone. They've all been removed. You know, the reality is that's a healthy church. It can remove the poisons that come in. My point in saying all this stuff is that we have to really think of how clever the enemy is to get us on these crazy ideas, and ideas are the things that really are the most dangerous. If you wanted to kill 6 million people, how would you go about doing it? Worst mass murder in history, a couple hundred at the most. How would you kill 6 million? Very simple, with an idea. Don't underestimate the powers of those in control with their ideas and with the knowledge they have. They know you're here and they're here. And they know they can't convince you to go from here to there, but they can convince you to go from here to here, and then here, and then here, and then here. Cleverly, subtly, deceitfully, your newsfeed, the things you, information intake you get. Some of it is meant to divide us. Some of it's meant to say one thing way over here, one thing over here, so that we have civil war. But the reality is it's ideas. This is why Paul, he wants them to take another look at these prophecies. Don't look at the things according to outward appearance. Verse 7, if anyone is convinced in himself he's Christ, let him consider this again, that just as he is Christ, so are we are Christ. Now you're thinking, Pastor, you're really not expounding this passage. You're going off on this and going off on that. No, those things are illustrative and of applications for us, because these things were written for us to apply to our life today. So I'm making those applications of the clever, deceitful things that we have to be aware of to cast down those arguments. And so to don't look at the outward appearance. They were judging by the externals. When Samuel was called to anoint one of the sons of Jesse, what did he do? In 1 Samuel 16:7, the Lord had to tell him because he was so impressed with the firstborn. Eliab, wow, dude, that's that guy, he's the one. And the Lord says, no, don't look at the outward appearance or his countenance, the height of his stature, because I've refused him. For the Lord sees, not as man sees, for the man looks on the outward appearance, but the Lord looks on the heart. See, Jesus, outwardly, he was a common carpenter from Nazareth in a small town, defeated on the cross. How is it possible that that man changed the world? Loving and submitting completely to his Father in seeming weakness, love overcame. And the Corinthians, they made a crucial error judging Paul's seeming weakness and following those super impressive guys. And they manipulated, they forced, they bullied the people. But Paul was so patient and kind, implores them, encourages them. So Paul goes on to say, verse 8 through 11, you know, if I should boast, even if I should boast somewhat more about our authority, which he hated to do, which the Lord gave us for edification, not for your destruction. Think about what you would do if you had all power. Would you control people or would you serve people? He says, I have this authority for your edification. I'm not going to use it for your destruction. Lest I seem to terrify you by letters, for his letters, they say, are weighty and powerful, but his bodily presence is weak and his speech contemptible. But let a person consider this, that what we are in words by letters when we are absent, so we will be indeed when we are present. I love this thing because rhetoric was such a performance. And Paul said, look, his stature, according to apocryphal writings, which were really a couple hundred years later, were that he was short, big hook nose, eyebrows that met in the middle. And when I first read that, I thought, oh, so he was an impressive looking dude. Until I found out later that this was a deep, a Greek description of the people that actually were a sign of royalty. And so it wasn't what he looked like that they were turned off by him when it says his personal presence. It was this. Do you know what he did when he came to Corinth? To support himself? He didn't come in like the false prophets. Let's have a big banquet. Let's raise some money. You know, we're going to get some money in ministry. And then they'd pocket half of it and go to the next town. Paul came in and got a job. He started working. He was tent maker by trade. And God forbid, he's a laborer. Oh my gosh. They were miffed at him. They'd look down at him because he was a mere laborer. But he served as Jesus served. They were impressed with the people that can come in and stir up the crowds. Be careful how you get played by people that know what you want deeply in your heart, and they know how to play you. And there's none great, better players than the people that invested trillions into this. Be careful of that. But ultimately, what you want to learn from this passage is you can't try to live the Christian life in your own energy. You need supernatural wisdom. My whole point about attention span that I was making is that because of these things, our attention span is like really limited. And when I ask you or I encourage you at the end of the year to get prepared for the next year to read through your Bible, and you're like, read through your Bible? What? Where'd that come from? So I want to encourage you, put this away for a while. Take some time to really just read your Bible and ask the Lord.
0: We hope you were blessed by Pastor Lloyd's message today as we continue in the book of 2 Corinthians. And as we course our way through this fascinating book, there will be occasions when we encounter a verse that just might be a bit confusing. 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
2: 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But the phrase, speak the truth, is simple, but really meaningful. Why is that such an important reminder for believers today?
1: Well, I was just sharing with the high school seniors today on, you know, William Tyndale, what he did so that he could get the truth of the Bible out, and it cost him his life. 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Here we are. But speaking the truth in our culture is hard because of the unspoken pressure. Anything you say that might be hurtful or unkind, and people are filtering through the wrong filter. They're filtering truth out in order to be politically correct, in order to be what they think is kind, to lie to somebody about their gender. And I think we just need to be truthful. And I think it's just a bold statement, speak the truth. Maybe it'll strike up a conversation with somebody.
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2: Today's Wisdom for Women is Proverbs 14, verse 4. Where no oxen are, the stable is clean, but much increase comes by the strength of an ox. I've always liked this practical little proverb. It makes a simple statement about realities of life. First of all, if you've ever been around cattle, you know they leave a mess. It's a lot of work to take care of farm animals. You have to shovel manure and feed them and harness them for work. So, the first part of the proverb says, if you don't have an ox, you don't have any cleanup. But then, who is going to pull the wagon or the plow? Okay, so how does this apply to us? Wow, I can think of a lot of applications. First of all, it applies to people. A lot of people complain about people. Some say, well, I'd like to find a perfect church, but there are just too many imperfect people there. That's right. If we could just get rid of all those people, you wouldn't have to vacuum the classrooms or clean the bathrooms. You would never have any issues to resolve. You wouldn't have to have prayer meetings or Bible studies or Christmas plays. All those things are a lot of work. In fact, you could just have empty buildings with nobody making any messes anywhere. Or we could realize we do need each other. People are worth it. We do need to love each other and bear each other's burdens. Children in the halls, fingerprints on the doors, it's all good. All these things are a sign of life, and yes, it's worth it. This is Debbie Bryson praying that the practical wisdom of God's Word will truly make you wise.
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1: That's kind of pathetic. Sorry. Three or four times. That'd be like, I'm only going to eat three or four times a year. How many of you do that? No, because you wouldn't be here. You'd be dead. That percentage had stayed more or less steady.

since 2011. So 2011 to 2021, about 50% of Americans read the Bible at least three or four times a year. In 2022, it dropped 11 points. Now only 39% say they read the Bible multiple times per year or more. It's the steepest, sharpest decline on record. According to the 12th Annual State of the Bible Report, it wasn't just the occasional scripture readers who didn't pick up their Bibles as much in 2022 either. More than 13 million of the most engaged Bible readers, measured by frequency, feelings of connection to God, and an impact on day-to-day decisions, said they read God's Word less. 13 million. Currently, only 10% of Americans report daily Bible reading. Before the pandemic, the number was about 14%. We're going down. And what do we see going on is the deception. We don't see Christians able to discern right from wrong because we're not reading our Bible. The pastor in town that just had an article in the newspaper supporting, oh, they love the gays and homosexuals, which implies that we as Bible believers don't. That is not true. Do you understand that when I was raising my kids, I had to tell them things that they didn't like, things that they were doing wrong, not because I hated them, but because I loved them. Here's the thing. If you love someone, you're going to tell them the truth. If you really don't care for them, you tell them what they want to hear. And that's what churches are doing today. How sad. Only 10% of Americans read the Bible daily. Wow. Also, Pew Research Center found that nearly a third of regular churchgoers have not returned to church buildings. Some choose to participate online, but others have dropped out completely. A third of people who came to church before COVID are no longer coming to church in America. What happened? Do they go to stores? Do they go to movies? They go everywhere else. Oh, but they don't go to church. Why? See the danger out there? And thus we see the sharp decline in Bible reading. Isolation from other Christians has lethal impact on private Bible reading, he said. When people are not in church, they're not reminded of the blessings of Scripture, and it's important for their lives. And they aren't engaged or encouraged by other Christians sharing about their own Bible reading. The cost of discipleship, or how important is it for you to live out your faith? And if you're going to live out your faith, you better know what you believe, right? You're not going to sacrifice your life, serve the Lord at any cost for something you don't believe in. Why do you think Christians in other parts of the world are willing to die for their faith? Because they believe it. And they're willing to sacrifice their lives for it. What do we have here in America as persecution? People call us names. They make fun of us. And we can't take that. And so we compromise what we believe so we can fit in with the rest of the world. Peter said he loved the Lord with all his heart. He tried the best he could in the flesh. But he couldn't love the Lord completely until he was empowered by the Spirit. And then he will have that agape love. His life is going to be transformed. And I think the same is true for us. Are we willing to surrender? Lord, here I am. Put our lives on the altar of sacrifice. Lord, use me as you will. You know, before I came up here to Manitowoc 28 years ago, I was really comfortable back in Chicago. I don't think I'd be comfortable today, but, you know, it's a different story back in Chicago. We had a great church. I had a great job. I mean, I worked in an open heart unit, man. It was, and I got to help start it up. Unbelievable. You know, when we had done our 500th patient, it was so exciting. And our home was great. The schools were great. And it was funny because my wife and I were talking. And we're like, you know, this is great. We love where we were at. And it was a short time after that that God opened the door for us to come up here. Out of our comfort zone. There was people at work, doctors at work going, what are you doing? You have it. I mean, I was making really good money back then as a nurse. I had a lot of experience and I knew what the Lord called me to do. And I was really willing to lay it on the line. My kids were pretty upset with us. All our friends are here. We'll never make any friends at all. That wasn't really true. They did make friends, but
It changed for them. I knew what the Lord wanted me to do. And that's what we see a change in Peter. You have to surrender your life. He's empowered by the Holy Spirit. We see it in Acts chapter 2. We see it in portrayed in Acts chapter 4, verses 5 through 12. This transformation of Peter, something far different than before. This is what we're told in Acts chapter 4, beginning in verse 5. And it came to pass on the next day that their rulers, elders, and scribes, as well as Annas the high priest, Caiaphas, John, and Alexander, and as many as were of the family of the high priest, were gathered together at Jerusalem. And when they had set them in the midst, they asked, "By what power, by what name have you done this?" Then Peter, filled with the Holy Spirit, said to them, "Rulers of the people and elders of Israel, if we this day are judged for a good deed done to a helpless man, by what means he has been made well, let it be known to you all and to all the people of Israel that by the name of Jesus Christ of Nazareth, whom you crucified, whom God raised from the dead, by him this man stands before you whole. This is the stone which was rejected by you builders, which has become the chief cornerstone. Nor is there salvation in any other, for there is no other name under heaven given among men by which we must be saved." 3 months earlier, he couldn't even acknowledge the Lord, that he knew the Lord. "I don't know who you're talking about. I don't know the guy." Now before the Jewish religious leaders, he's saying, "Look, guys, you're the one that put him to death. There's salvation in no one else." That's boldness. That's empowering of the Holy Spirit to speak forth the word of God. And I realize that people have all kinds of crazy ideas about the empowering of the Holy Spirit. But understand, the main focus is to proclaim the word of God with power. And that's what we see. We have to die to self, take up our cross, and follow Jesus. And to those words that Jesus said to Peter, he's saying to us, "Follow me." It may be difficult. It may not be easy. It may cost you a lot, but stand firm in the power of his might and follow him. And I realize, you know, we've all probably felt, you know, "Look, I've blown it. I can't get up. How can I get back?" If you're struggling, or when you struggle, listen to the Lord who spoke to Peter and encouraged him by telling Peter, "You know, Peter, don't give up here. Your ministry isn't over. It's really just beginning. Yeah, you've fallen, but it's time to get up and keep following me." What encouraging words those are. But what happens many times is that we lose our focus, and that's really important, right? You know, the Lord restored Peter, and then the cost of discipleship, and now I'm losing my focus. What's going on over here? What's going on? Look at verse 20 in John 21. "Then Peter, turning around, saw the disciple whom Jesus loved following, who also had leaned on his breast at the supper, and said, 'Lord, who is the one who betrays you?' Peter, seeing him, said to Jesus, 'But Lord, what about this man?' And Jesus said to him, 'If I will that he remain till I come, what is that to you? You follow me.' Then the saying went out among the brethren that this disciple would not die. Yet Jesus did not say to him that he would not die, but 'If I will that he remain till I come, what is that to you?'" Isn't it easy to become distracted? It's very easy. I mean, sorry, I'm going to pick on my wife this morning. We're driving in the car, and all of a sudden, Julie goes, "Ah!" And I'm like, what? She goes, "A deer." I'm like, "Oh my God, I almost died. You can't be that emotional. I know, a deer's beautiful, it's great, but you almost killed me here." So easy to get distracted, and look at our daily lives. We are bombarded with so much stuff. Do you realize all the news that's out there, and I'm not talking about on TV, that's plenty, but on Facebook and all these other sites, you could spend your entire day and not even scratch the surface of the news that's out there that you are bombarded with. And it's trying to catch your attention. And we lose our focus. What's our focus? God. We lose our focus of God because of all these other things. And we become angry and mad. And we can't hear that still small voice that's speaking to us because of the other noise. All the other distractions that are out there. From my childhood, I loved The Wizard of Oz. Okay, that's just me.
Dorothy, remember? And the others, the Scarecrow, the Tin Man, the Lion, they are going to see the wizard. And they get there, right? And there was all the smoke and noise and fire. And remember that big, you know, picture in the background talking and making all kinds of sounds and noises. And oh my gosh, all those distractions. And what happened? Toto, the little dog, goes and pulls the curtain. And who's behind the curtain? A man, right? Just a man. Pay no attention to what's behind the curtain. Exactly. That was my next line. Pay no attention to the man behind the curtain. All that stuff out there? Yes. It's good to be aware of what's going on. We need to pay attention to the Lord. Satan loves to distract us. If he could keep us from the Word, if we spend more time looking at all this other stuff and not being in the Word, he's won. You're going to be distracted. And that's what we see here with Peter. The Lord's telling him all these things. And he says, hey, wait a minute, Lord. What about this guy over here? If this is going to happen to me, what's going to happen to him? And, of course, Peter's speaking about John. And Jesus just renewed his challenge to Peter, follow me. And now Peter responds to what the Lord told him. Instead of following Jesus, he's looking back. Who's he looking to? Again, John. He's taking his eyes off the Lord. It's a distraction. That's not what Jesus told him to do. And again, Jesus isn't saying we're not to care for others, especially brothers and sisters in the Lord. We're to look out for them. But you're not going to be able to minister to others, care for them, without following the Lord. And that's what we see here. The Lord basically tells Peter not to worry about what he's doing with others. You follow me. Do not be distracted. Now, there was this rumor that got started that the Lord said he was going to return before John died. So can you imagine every time John got sick? The Lord's coming back, right? All that excitement. And when he got put in boiling oil, oh, this is it. John's going to die. Oh, now his skin looks better and he's alive still. I guess the Lord's not coming back. It was a rumor. It had no basis in truth. But isn't it amazing how rumors can distract us from the real work? Forget about it. Some of you that are into baseball or older know of Yogi Berra. Yogi Berra had a way with words, you know? And I'll share this story that happened between him and Hank Aaron. Yogi Berra was the catcher for the New York Yankees. Hank Aaron, of course, the chief power hitter for the Milwaukee Braves years ago. And they were playing in the World Series. And as usual, Yogi was keeping up his ceaseless chatter. He loved to talk. He never made a whole lot of sense, but he was funny. And intended to pep up his teammates on the one hand and distract the Milwaukee batters on the other, he kept saying all kinds of things. So Hank Aaron comes to the plate, and Yogi tried to distract him by saying, hey, Henry, you're holding the bat wrong. You're supposed to hold it so you can read the trademark. Aaron didn't say anything, but when the next pitch came, he hit it into the left field bleachers. He hit a home run. After rounding the bases and tagging up at home plate, Aaron looked at Yogi Berra and said, I didn't come up here to read. Exactly. I need to stay focused on what my job is. My job is to hit the ball, not to be distracted by reading. Don't be distracted, guys, by all the things that are coming down. Be in the Word of God. Be listening to what God is showing you. Follow Jesus and not let these other things distract you. Stay focused. And again, it's so important that distractions don't take us away from the Lord. You know, if you take your eyes off of Jesus, you're going to be in trouble. When Peter walked on the Sea of Galilee towards Jesus, he was doing great. I don't know about you, but that took a lot of faith to get out of a boat. I got to give him credit. And he's walking on water now. And everything was going great because why? He's focused on Jesus. But then in Matthew 14:30, it says, but. Whenever that's applied to man, that's never a good thing. But when he saw that the wind was boisterous,
He was afraid and beginning to sink. He cried out, saying, "Lord, save me." What happened?

because distractions will come. You know, what caused Peter to step out of the boat? The word of God. Jesus said, come. And that's what he's saying to us. Get out of the boat. Come. He had faith in the word of God, and we must also have faith in the word of God. Well, let's finish up. Look at verse 24. This is the disciple who testifies of these things and wrote these things, and we know that his testimony is true. And there are also many other things that Jesus did, which if they were written one by one, I suppose that even the world itself could not contain the books that would be written. Amen. Again, remember what we read a few weeks back in John 20, verses 30 through 31. And truly, Jesus did many other signs in the presence of his disciples, which are not written in this book, but these are written that you may believe that Jesus is the Christ, the Son of God, and that believing, you may have life in his name. Jesus did many other things. It's not limited what's in here or what's in the other Gospels. Too much to be written down. But John, remember his whole focus. The focus of John is to show that Jesus is Almighty God, the creator of heaven and earth, the savior of the world. And that's why he penned these words. He wants you to come to saving faith. That's why we encourage new believers or people who don't know the Lord, read the Gospel of John. Because the whole point is about Jesus and who he is. And, you know, here in verse 25 of John 21, and there are also many other things that Jesus did, which if they were written one by one, I suppose that even the world itself could not contain the books that would be written. Yeah, you can't put it all down. But this is what the Holy Spirit has given to us. And look at what we have in our hand today. His word, 66 books, 1,189 chapters, 31,102 verses, 783,137 words. I didn't count them. I trusted someone who did. That's a lot. How much more do we need to see how much God loves us and died for us so that we can have fellowship with him? Now, here's the thing. If a person doesn't want to believe, they're not going to. And it's not going to matter how many books were written or chapters or verses or words in the Bible. It's a choice. But here's the thing, and I challenge people, you can't read the Bible and come to the conclusion that God doesn't love you. You may not want to believe him. That's your choice. But his love is seen throughout the scriptures. And think about it. You could speak of all kinds of, you can speak of Buddha and Muhammad and this God and that God, right? No one is offended by it. No one really cares, you know, big deal. Speak about Jesus and look out. People get upset. They can't take it anymore. They don't want to hear about Jesus. Why? Because he's the living God. All these others are not. So people don't care. Satan doesn't care about that. But he does not want the worship of God, our God, the living God. And he'll do anything possible to stop it. What did Jesus say in John 3? For God so loved the world that he gave his only begotten Son, that whoever believes in him should not perish but have everlasting life. For God did not send his Son into this world to condemn the world, but that the world through him might be saved. And he who believes in him is not condemned, but he who does not believe is condemned already, because he has not believed in the name of the only begotten Son of God. And this is the condemnation, that the light has come into the world, and men love darkness rather than the light, because their deeds were evil. For everyone practicing evil hates the light and does not come to the light, lest his deeds should be exposed. But he who does the truth comes to the light, that his deeds may be clearly seen that they have been done in God. How does God show his love for us? He sent a Savior. He sent a Savior to save us from our sins. We were condemned in this world. We didn't need more condemnation. We needed salvation. And he sent a Savior. And if you believe, you're no longer condemned because your sins have been paid in full by Jesus. But if you refuse to believe, you remain condemned because you have rejected Jesus. But the light is out there for everyone to see. And you can receive the light of God into your life. You can receive Jesus or you can reject it and remain in darkness. But it's a choice. But John has given ample evidence to believe that Jesus came to save us from our sins. Now, if I was to ask you the theme of the Bible from Genesis to Revelation, you'd probably come up with several different

things, but one word, it's redemption. Or you could even put Jesus in there, because he is our redemption. The first two chapters of the Bible deal with creation. Everything was very good, right? After that, after sin, it's God restoring. Genesis lost in Genesis is Genesis regained in the book of Revelation. That's the story. God's redemption for sinful man. And it shows us his love. You know, John Newton, I'm sure you're familiar with him, a slave trader before he got saved, understood the love of God for us. And this, you know, again, I don't think we understand how evil that whole business was, but John Newton understood it. He wrote Amazing Grace, how sweet the sound that saved this really nice, cute, adorable person like me, a wretch like me. I once was lost, but now I'm found, was blind, but now I see. 'Twas grace that taught my heart to fear, and grace my fears relieved. How precious did that grace appear that hour I first believed. Through many dangers, toils, and snares I've already come. This grace that brought me safe thus far, and grace will lead me home. When we've been there 10,000 years, bright shining as the sun, we've no less days to sing God's praise than when we first begun. Amazing grace, how sweet the sound that saved a wretch like me. I once was lost, but now I'm found, was blind, but now I see. That is the love of God for sinful man. It's incredible. We just need to follow him. We're free in Christ. Jesus said it in John 8:36, therefore, if the Son makes you free, you shall be free indeed, free from the bondage of sin that we were in. We have been set free in Christ. And now, like John, are witnesses of what Jesus has done in our lives. He's touched us, set us free from sin, and now we're to share that with others so that they may believe. And Jesus is telling us, like he's telling Peter, follow me. Keep your eyes on me, because there's going to be all kinds of distractions out there. But keep your eyes on me. And he can use us in the most incredible ways for his glory. I always think about how, you know, it's crazy that God has allowed me to do the things that I do. He's opened doors for me to go places that I never imagined I can go, to share the gospel, to teach people the word of God. And it's all on the basis of his love for me, not because I'm so great, but because he is so great. And Peter needed to understand that. Lord, you know all things. And Jesus says, follow me. And that's what he's telling each of us. I don't care where you're at this morning. I don't care if you feel totally inadequate or you've blown it and God can't use you. He loves you with unconditional love. And he's reaching out and wants to take you by the hand so you could follow him. Let's pray. Oh, Father, thank you for this closing remarks here in the Gospel of John. They're so powerful. I mean, we could have ended the Gospel of John in chapter 20, but no, we needed the finishing story of Peter, because it's really the story of our lives, the things we deal with, how Satan beats us up and how we get discouraged because we're trying to do things in our flesh and we're not capable, and we need you. And Lord, just empower us by your Spirit to live those kind of lives that you want us to live, and to follow you all the days of our lives. We thank you and ask these things in Jesus' name. Amen.

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If you would like a personal copy of this message, mention today's date when you contact us. Our mailing address is Calvary Chapel, Manitowoc, Post Office Box 224, Manitowoc, Wisconsin, 54221-0224. Our telephone number is area code 920-682-6163. 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It is the hope of Pastor Joe and the congregation of Calvary Chapel, Manitowoc, that you would grow in the grace and knowledge of our Lord and Savior, Jesus Christ. Until next time, may the Lord nourish you with His sustaining word.

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1: Summer has a way of bringing people outside. Front yards, cookouts, folding chairs, kids running through the sprinkler like they invented joy. And somewhere in the middle of all that ordinary life, there is a reminder. God has always liked meeting people in regular places. On hillsides, at tables, in boats, along roads. That matters because some people think they need the perfect setting to hear from God. But a lot of life is lived with distractions, interruptions, and grass that needs mowing. And still, God is near, still speaking through His Word, still faithful in the little moments you almost miss. So as summer opens the days a little, don't miss the holy things tucked inside the ordinary ones. A conversation, a laugh, a prayer. God is not waiting for life to get less messy before He meets with you. He already knows your address. WTSWLP, the sustaining word.
2: 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This radio program is a chapter-by-chapter, verse-by-verse study through the entire Bible. And on today's edition of The Word for Today, Pastor Chuck continues his message, No Condemnation, as we pick up in Hebrews chapter 7, verse 25. And now, with today's study, here's Pastor Chuck.
3: Where did we ever get the idea that Jesus was always condemning us? When Jesus was talking to Nicodemus about being born again, Jesus said, "For God sent not His Son into the world to condemn the world, but that the world through Him might be saved. And he that believes is not condemned." Notice He didn't say, "He who works hard, he who is faithful in devotions, he who prays, you know, an hour every day, he who reads 10 chapters of the Bible a day is not condemned." Well, he who believes is not condemned. And he who believes not is already condemned. The law did that. And this is the condemnation. Light came into the world and they wouldn't come to the light. When they brought to Jesus a woman taken in the very act of adultery, and they said, "Our law says we should stone her. What do you say?" And Jesus said, "I say, whichever one of you is without sin, throw the first stone." Then kneeling, He wrote on the ground in the dirt, no doubt the various sins that they were guilty of committing, listing them by name and by order of age. And from the least or the oldest to the youngest, they began to leave as they saw their name and then some of the things they thought nobody knew, written out on the ground for everyone to see. Finally, Jesus stood up and there was no one left but just the woman. He said, "Oh, what happened to your accusers?" "Well, I guess I don't have any, Lord." He said, "Well, neither do I condemn you. Go your way, sin no more." Why is it that we always think of Jesus condemning us? He didn't come to condemn, He came to save. Paul said, "Who is he that condemneth?" Well, so many years of my life, I thought it was Jesus. But Paul answers, "It is Christ who died. In fact, is risen again and is even at the right hand of the Father making intercession for you." Hey, He's not condemning you. He's interceding for you. What would you think if your attorney went to the court and said, "Now, Judge, this guy is a rat and he deserves to go to jail." You say, "Ma'am, what did I pay you $5,000 for? My wife could have told the judge that." You don't need to. No, you want your attorney to put your case in the best light. You want him to exonerate you before the court. You want him to represent you. You would sue him for malpractice. He may have properly represented you, but he didn't represent you like you wanted to be represented. Now Jesus, not only a high priest, He's my intercessor. And He's able to save me to the uttermost because He ever lives, a priest forever. He ever lives to make intercession. So He acts there in the priestly capacity of interceding or of mediating between God and man, but he is there as my mediator representing me before God. For such a high priest becomes us, who is holy, he is harmless, he's undefiled, and he is separate from sinners and made higher than the heavens. Ah, what a glorious high priest I have. Who needs not daily, as those high priests from Levi, to offer up sacrifices first for his own sins and then for the people's. For this he did once when he offered up himself. For the law maketh men high priests which have weaknesses. But the word of the oath, God has sworn and shall not repent, which was since the law. It came some 600 years after the law, the time of David's, makes the Son, who is consecrated forevermore, a priest forever. Now of these things which we have spoken, this is the essence. We have such a high priest who is set on the right hand of the throne of the majesty in heavens. He is a minister of the sanctuary and of the true tabernacle, which the Lord pitched and not man. For every high priest is ordained to offer gifts and sacrifices, wherefore it is of necessity that this man have somewhat also to offer. That's the ministry of the priest, to offer the gifts and sacrifices. For if he were on earth, he should not be a priest, seeing that there are priests that offer the gifts according to the law, who serve unto the example and the shadow of heavenly things, as Moses was admonished of God when he was about to make the tabernacle. See, said the Lord, that you make all things according to the pattern that was shown you on the mount. Now, the reason why there had to be such complete carefulness in the making of the tabernacle, that he makes it exactly according to the plan that God gave to Moses on the mount, is that the tabernacle is a model of heaven. You want to know what heaven is like? You want to know what it looks like and all? Then study the tabernacle. The Holy of Holies is a model of the throne of God in heaven. The cherubim therein, the tabernacle overshadowing the mercy seat. And so it is a model of the heaven. Now, Jesus didn't enter into the earthly temple that had been built by Herod the Great. He didn't enter into the Holy of Holies of the earthly temple. But he entered into the heaven of which the earthly temple was a model. The earthly temple is not the real McCoy. It's just a model of what is real. So Jesus didn't enter into the model. He entered into the real thing. The earthly temple is only a shadow or a model of that which is in heaven. And so our great high priest entered directly into the heavens of which the earthly tabernacle was only a model. And there he is representing me before God in heaven, not before a model of that whole thing in the Holy of Holies in the temple here on the earth. These things were to serve as an example and a shadow of the heavenly things. That's why, though oftentimes we get bogged down in Leviticus, if we understand as we are reading in Exodus and Leviticus, we're reading about the temple and the dimensions and the things that were in it, and you go into Leviticus and read about the offerings, then you'll understand more about heaven and the heavenly things. And just to read it as a part of an old dead system, I mean, that can destroy you. It's like Latin language. I mean, I've in my Latin book in high school, someone had written, Latin is a language dead as dead can be. First it killed the Romans, and now it's killing me. And the earthly system was now being abrogated, passing away. Because the real has come. The earthly was only pointing forward to when the real should come. Once the real had arrived, no longer necessary for the model. That can be set aside. Now the reality is here. But now hath he obtained a more excellent ministry, by how much also he is the mediator of a better covenant, which was established upon better promises. Now, as you go back in Exodus chapter 19 and you read the covenant that God made with the nation of Israel in the giving of the law, the establishing of the priesthood. This covenant that God made with Israel was predicated upon the people's faithfulness and the people's obedience. Verse 5 of chapter 19, "Now therefore," God said, "if you will obey my voice indeed." If, conditional. The covenant just isn't a straight out flat covenant, unilateral. It is a conditional covenant. If you will obey my voice indeed and keep my covenant, then ye shall be a peculiar treasure unto me above all the people, for all of the earth is mine. And ye shall be unto me a kingdom of priests and a holy nation. These are the words which thou shalt speak, God said to Moses, to the children of Israel. And so Moses came down and called for the elders and all and told them the people, and the people said, "All that the Lord has spoken, we will do." And so Moses returned the words of the people of the Lord. Moses went back to the Lord and said, "Hey, they said they'll do everything you say. Hey, they said that, but they didn't." But you see, the covenant was, if you will obey my commands, if. But they did not, and therefore the first covenant was broken. Not by God, but by man. Because it was predicated upon man's obedience, man's faithfulness. But man was not obedient or faithful. Now, Christ has been then the mediator of a new covenant, which is a better covenant because it's established on better promises. Why? Because the new covenant is not predicated upon my faithfulness. The new covenant is predicated upon God's faithfulness. The new covenant is not predicated upon my work. The new covenant is predicated upon God's work. And because the new covenant is predicated upon the faithfulness and the work of God, it shall stand. It's good. I can enjoy it and be blessed by it because it isn't conditioned upon me. It's conditioned upon God and His faithfulness. So the new covenant is a better covenant. The New Testament, superior to the Old Testament, or the new covenant, superior to the Old Testament, because it's based upon better promises of the work that God has wrought through Jesus Christ, that finished work once and for all, offering the sacrifice, and now my just believing in Him. And that's the condition, my believing in Him. Now, as I believe in Him, He then takes over and begins to work in my life, conforming me into His image. It isn't a license to just go out and live a careless, reckless life, you know, just sinning whenever I feel like it. In this new covenant, God begins a work in me and continues that work in me of conforming me into that image of Jesus Christ and actually helping me to be what I could never be by the law. To live a better life than I could ever live, because now I'm living the life of the Spirit. And it is the Spirit of life in Christ, conforming me into the image of Christ. And you see, laws are only for the lawless. If you live by the right principles, if you're living like Jesus, you don't need any laws. You don't need anybody to tell you what you should or shouldn't do. You do it because it's now written in my heart and it's something that comes from my heart. Not an outward yoke that is put upon me, but this new covenant that God has established, not in the tables of stone, but in the fleshly tablets of my heart. So we'll get to that in a minute. jumping ahead. If the first covenant had been faultless, had it been, you know, perfect, then there would be no reason sought to have a second covenant. If the first covenant could bring men into a righteous state before God, then you wouldn't need another covenant. But it could not, and that's why you needed a New Testament. For finding fault with them, he said, "Behold, the days come, saith the Lord, when I will make a new covenant with the house of Israel and with the house of Judah. Not according to the covenant that I made with their fathers in the day that I took them by the hand to lead them out of the land of Egypt. Because they continue not, if you will keep my commandments, but they continue not in my covenant." So it's not going to be like that one predicated upon their obedience. "And I regarded them not, saith the Lord." They broke the covenant, and so I did not keep the covenant because they broke it. "For this is the covenant that I will make with the house of Israel. After those days, saith the Lord, I will put my laws into their mind and write them in their hearts, and I will be to them a God, and they shall be to me a people." You see, it's God's work now. He's going to put his law in my mind, and he's going to write it in my heart. What does that mean? It means that God is going to express his will in my life as I seek him and as I submit my life to him. God expresses his will for my life by putting the desire in my heart to do that which he wants done. He puts it in my mind to do something. I was driving north to Ventura, driving up the freeway through Hollywood. Came to Sunset Boulevard. I thought, beautiful day. I don't have to be in Santa Barbara at any particular time. Why not go the Pacific Coast Highway? Slower, but oh, much more beautiful. Just flip the top down and I'll cruise up through Malibu and around Point Magoo. So I wound all the way down Sunset Boulevard to Pacific Coast Highway. And as I turned on Pacific Coast Highway, there was a young couple there hitchhiking. So I picked them up because I was by myself. Had a chance to witness to them all the way to Ventura, where we pulled off the road and they accepted Jesus Christ as Lord and Savior. I went on to Santa Barbara. Got to Santa Barbara, I had a phone call. "Chuck, you got to come back to Santa Ana right away." So I jumped in my car and came right back to Santa Ana. But who put it in my mind, why not go by the beach? Now that would be a very natural thing for me to think because I love the beach. But God said, "I will write my law in their minds." It was just a flash in my mind. Why not go the coast route? You know, enjoy a beautiful day. Take a leisure drive. Who put that in my mind? The Lord wrote his law in my mind because he knew a young couple from Montana were desperate and needed God. "I'll write my law in their hearts." Now, you see, I thought, man, I love the beach, and I love driving up by Malibu, and I love that whole drive up by Zuma Beach and the whole thing. Why not, you know? God put it in my heart. And I thought, wow, I'd love to do that, you know. And I did it because that's what I wanted and loved to do. I wasn't saying, oh, got to go by Malibu and Zuma, yeah, you know. It was a desire of my heart. That's where God wrote his law. And as I turned and wound down Sunset Boulevard, God was saying, "Good boy." Oh, he's made it so easy. Writing his law right on the fleshly tablets, right in our minds. Not on a table of stone that says, thou shalt not. But now it's, oh, boy, I'd like to do that. Hey, that would be great, you know. And then all of a sudden I discover that's exactly what he wanted. That's what he had in mind. I'm following the plan of God. Oh, but it's so much fun. You know, surely if it's God's plan, it's got to be miserable, you know, and I got to be, you know, just struggling under this heavy cross, you know, and just trying my best to rise up under the agony and pain, you know. No way. Jesus said, my yoke is easy, my burden is light. You will find rest for your soul. I'll write my law in your mind and on the fleshly tablets of your heart. That puts it in my reach. And they shall not teach every man his neighbor and every man his brother, saying, now know the Lord, for all shall know me, from the least to the greatest. For I will be merciful to their unrighteousness, and their sins and their iniquities will I remember no more. Now, you see, this is God. This isn't me. It's not on my faithfulness now. It's on God's work in my heart, God's work in my mind, God's work in my life. I will know him. He will reveal himself. And he will be merciful to my failures. And he will not remember my iniquities anymore. In that he saith, a new covenant, he made the first old. Now that which decays and waxes old is ready to vanish away. And the old covenant soon vanished right after this. The priesthood was over. 70 AD, the end of the old covenant. And even those Jews today who are Orthodox or claim to be Orthodox are not obedient to the old covenant, because there is no priest, there is no high priest, there is no offering for their sins. They are not keeping covenant with God, no matter how religiously they may watch their diets or keep the Sabbath or offer their prayers at the Western Wall or at the Tomb of David or at the Tomb of Rachel or at the Tomb of Abraham. The old decayed passed away with the destruction of Jerusalem in 70 AD. This was written just 6 years before the destruction of Jerusalem. So his declaration, now that which decays and waxes old is ready to vanish away, was fulfilled within 6 years. It vanished away. But ours is an everlasting covenant, this new covenant that God has. Covenant established upon better promises, upon a high priest who does not die, does not change, who does not have to offer sacrifices for his own sins before he offers for me, but once and for all offered the sacrifice before God by which I am saved to the uttermost as I come to God by him.
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3: May the Lord be with you, and may the Lord bless you and keep his hand upon your life and watch over you and strengthen you and guide you this week as he lays upon your heart his desires and his plans. As he plants in your mind his will and his purpose. And may you just have a beautiful week walking with the Lord, obedient unto him, doing his will in Jesus.

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2: Everyone wants to get something for nothing. The draw of this desire leads some to clip coupons and others to cheat on their taxes. But coming up, Pastor Xavier Reese spends some time discussing the biblical and very simple truths about working hard and being a wise steward. Let's listen.
3: One day a little boy was asked by his father, "What do you want to do when you grow up, son?" Son replied, "To be a captain of a ship in the Navy, just like you, Dad, and order people around." Not recognizing that it involved responsibility and accountability to those in authority over him as a servant and steward of the Navy. We always look at the perks, and we want to escape the responsibilities and accountabilities, especially in our society today. That's why we're in the mess we're in economically in our nation. Because there's no work ethic. There's no honesty. Everything's relative. The concept of being a steward or a servant of Christ is not only for apostles, as you know, but for all Christians, particularly for those who are called and involved in ministry. And if you're a Christian, you're called to be involved. There's not one exception. Every member of your body has a function, serves a purpose. That's the illustration in Romans 12, 1 Corinthians 12 and 13. Sadly, this is not the case often, and sadly, this is lost too often in ministry. Sadly, at times, those in ministry, rather than being subordinate to Christ, act as those who are superior to Christ. Jesus said that he who wants to be great among you must be the servant of all. The concept of being a steward of the gospel, again, is not limited to an apostle, but for all believers. 2 Corinthians 5:20 says, "We are called ambassadors of Christ to plead and implore with the lost to be reconciled to Christ, because we know what it is to be lost. We have the love of Christ constraining our heart. We are said to be God's workmanship created in Christ Jesus that we might walk in those good works," Ephesians 2:10. James tells us that faith without works is dead in James 2:17. Paul has already told the Corinthians that at the bema seat of Christ, each man will be rewarded for their genuine work. 1 Corinthians 3:13. Now, the quality of faithfulness in the steward is not the rule in the Church of Jesus Christ today, though it should be. I don't say this smugly. I don't say this proudly. I say this very soberly and brokenhearted. Because every church should be a gleaming light as an example of servanthood to the community and their city. Each person will give an account for their call. All of us are called to do something. All of us are given gifts to be able to do that. And all of us will have to give an account whether we were faithful to do what God has called us to do.
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was our own iniquity. It made us slaves to whatever we were doing, right? The thing that made you a slave that started because you decided to try it once. Then it got out of control. Your own iniquity punished you, trapped you. And then God in his mercy came and rescued us. Punished himself, took our place. God's justice has been met. The sin has been punished. And I survive. You survive. You've been justified. God's justice is met through the punishment of his own son in your behalf, in my behalf, and I'm free.

0: God takes no pleasure in the death of the wicked, nor does he take pleasure in watching his creation slowly waste away due to the damaging effects of sin. His desire is that all people would come to the saving knowledge of his Son, Jesus, and experience his love firsthand. That is the message of the gospel in both the New and Old Testament. Yes, even in the Old Testament, the gospel was plainly presented to the whosoevers of the world. Pastor Bill Gallatin will explain this in greater detail as we embark on another walk in the light through God's love letter to man. We're in the book of Ezekiel right now, and if you can join us, turn to chapter 39, and let's pick up at verse 16.
1: Here's an interesting text. Turn to Zechariah, and this all ties in with professional barriers and radiation poisoning. Turn to Zechariah 14. Now, Zechariah is prophesying 100 years later than Ezekiel. Look what the Holy Spirit shows him. And see, and that's why it's so wonderful to read the whole Bible. You want a complete picture of the end and God. Don't just read Matthew and try and say, oh, it's too confusing. You read the whole Bible because God starts revealing things, and he gives us a beautiful chain through the whole Bible. And you get such a complete picture. You enter into such a rest, understanding and knowing exactly how it's going to all play out, and you rest. Notice, and again, I don't think this is bows and arrows and slingshots. Look at verse 12 of Zechariah 14. This shall be the plague wherewith the Lord will smite all the people that have fought against Jerusalem. Their flesh shall consume away while they stand upon their feet. Their eyes shall consume away in their holes, and their tongue shall consume away in their mouth. That is nuclear death. That is a description of what happened to people in Hiroshima and Nagasaki just from the flash of the drop of the atomic bomb. Now, the atomic bomb, as horrible as it was in 1945, they use that now to trigger the weapons that they've developed today. Let me read to you. 2 years ago, I was in Jerusalem. We go every year. And I was asked if a man from the Israeli defense could come and share just what they know is going to take place. This is an officer in the Israeli Defense Force. And he said, I'd just like to show you, what we're on the verge of and why Israel is so concerned. As human beings, we tend to think that we are safe in a particular nation. What did Ezekiel say? When the judgment comes, there are going to be many in the outer coast or the other continents on the earth that will dwell carelessly or assured, confidently feeling safe, and yet God's going to send a fire upon them and judge the whole world. We have this idea that we are safe in a particular nation in which we live until we learn the shocking fact that even our enemies in what we may like to think of as small nations have the technology and the expertise to manufacture 20 megaton and larger warheads. Now, the Soviet Union has 100 megaton warheads. The atomic bomb dropped on Hiroshima is used to trigger these weapons. The United States has 50 megaton weapons. The Soviet Union has developed a 100 megaton device. This officer in the Israeli defense said, if a 20 megaton nuclear missile was dropped on RIT in Rochester, New York, now, they use Hebrew University in Jerusalem. Just say RIT in Rochester, New York. In less than 1/1,000th of a second, classroom temperatures would rise to 150 million degrees Fahrenheit. More than four times the temperature of the center of the sun. The university would be vaporized completely, leaving a crater where it stood 600 feet deep and a mile and a half in diameter. That's RIT. To a distance of 5 miles from RIT, nothing would be left. Those who saw the flash of light would be vaporized. their flesh would consume upon their face, Zechariah said. Their eyes would consume in their sockets. Their tongues would consume in their mouths. At a distance of 5 miles, all houses would explode into raging flames. All concrete surfaces would disintegrate. Glass would melt. Within 18 seconds, the shock wave traveling at 300 miles an hour would suffocate those who had managed to find shelter below ground level. 10 seconds later, the wind reverses and it would generate a firestorm which would devastate 1 million acres. 8 miles away, glass fragments would hurtle through the air at 135 miles an hour. All trees would be burning and then uprooted by the shockwave. All bridges would collapse. Cars would be smashed. Wooden buildings would burn. Within a half an hour, those still surviving below ground would be suffocated by the firestorm. At a distance of 16 miles, now this is just one device, 20 megaton. At a distance of 16 miles, lawns and leaves would ignite. Paint would evaporate. People would be blinded and their skin charred and cars would collide as their tires and upholstery would burst into flames. The shock wave would tear roofs off the houses and blow the walls in. At a distance of 20 miles from the center of the blast, exposed skin would suffer 30-degree burns. All combustible material would burst into flames. When the mushroom cloud stabilizes, it will cover 40 miles in all directions. Radioactive particles would begin to settle to the earth, raising the radiation level to the excess of 4,000 to 5,000 rads per hour and delivering a lethal dose within 7 to 8 minutes to all human beings. Now let's go back to 487 BC. Let me read it again to you. And you'd see, now, is he reading from the what the officer in the IDF read 2 years ago in Jerusalem, or what Zechariah said 487 BC, or Ezekiel said? Their flesh shall consume away while they stand upon their feet. Their eyes shall consume away in their holes, and their tongue shall consume away in their mouth. In an instant. You see, God knows the future. So back to Ezekiel 39. In verse 16, because of this, these barriers, also the name of the city shall be Hamona. Thus shall they cleanse the land. Now that's just the beginning of the great tribulation. Now the spirit of prophecy shows Ezekiel the end, Armageddon. Now, again, make your crossbar. Go right, and you can't, we don't have time tonight. This is Revelation chapter 19. Thou son of man, thus saith the Lord God, speak unto every feathered fowl and to every beast of the field, assemble yourselves and come gather yourselves on every side to my sacrifice that I do sacrifice for you, even a great sacrifice upon the mountains of Israel, that you may eat flesh and drink blood. You shall eat the flesh of the mighty, drink the blood of princes of the earth, of rams, of lambs, and of goats, of bullocks, all of them fatlings as Bashan, Revelation 19, 17. You shall eat fat until you be full, drink blood till you be drunken of my sacrifice, which I am sacrificed for you. Satan, using Antichrist at Armageddon, thinks he's going to destroy the Jews. God reverses it and destroys them. Thus you shall be filled at my table with horses and chariots, with mighty men and with all men of war, saith the Lord God. And I will set my glory among the heathen, and all the heathen shall see my judgment that I have executed and my hand that I have laid upon them. Now, this proves this is at the end of the Great Tribulation, because this next verse could not take place at the beginning of the Tribulation, because when Antichrist moves and Russia moves in the beginning of the Tribulation, the Jews are deceived and they think the Antichrist, the false Messiah, has done it. Notice the verse. So that the house of Israel shall know that I am the Lord their God from that day and forward. Can't be the beginning of the Tribulation, because they're deceived for 3.5 years by the Antichrist. They don't know the true Lord in the beginning. But at the end, when Jesus returns and stops it, then the kingdom age begins and they know from that day forward who the Lord is, Jesus Christ himself. Turn to Zechariah chapter 12. Notice what takes place. Again, Zechariah very accurately, because of the Holy Spirit, describes why Israel will know. Now, in one verse, John describes it with the lens twisting. That's all of Revelation chapter 19. Look at verse 10 of Zechariah, verse 10 of Zechariah 12. I will pour upon the house of David and upon the inhabitants of Jerusalem the spirit of grace and of supplications, and they shall look upon me whom they have pierced. It certainly wasn't Zechariah. Was it? Who do you think speaking 487 years before Jesus was even born of the Virgin? Who was pierced? Who's speaking there? Jesus Christ himself. They shall look upon me when? When he returns at the end of Armageddon and stops the annihilation of the human race. They'll look upon me whom they have pierced, and they shall mourn for him as one mourneth for his only son, and shall be in bitterness for him as one that is in bitterness for his firstborn. The Jews do not do that in the beginning of the Tribulation. They're deceived by the Antichrist, the rider of the white horse, Revelation chapter 6. Ezekiel says here, though, in verse 22, from the day, what? The day that Zechariah speaks of, Revelation 12:10. From that day and forward, they will know who I am. Because why? They will look at, they'll see him, they'll see the wounds on his hands. When we return, and remember, the church, if you study Revelation 19, we return with him. The armies of God that Joel speaks of, the armies of God come back with Jesus Christ. And he reveals himself to his people Israel and reveals his bride. The honeymoon is over. We've been in the wedding chamber hidden with Jesus Christ during the 7-year tribulation. And he comes back to the earth, stops Armageddon, and reveals his bride to his people, the church. And the kingdom age begins, and Israel from that day forward knows who the Lord is. And the heathen shall know that the house of Israel went into captivity for their iniquity. Well, we all do, don't we? Now that we look back and God has freed us and forgiven us, it was our own iniquity. It made us slaves to whatever we were doing, right? The thing that made you a slave that started because you decided to try it once. Then it got out of control. Your own iniquity punished you. Trapped you, just like Israel. And then God in his mercy came and rescued us. Punished himself, took our place so he could justify. God is just. He has to punish sin. He cannot accept the sinner. So to be a just God and have justice served, someone has to die. Someone has to be punished. I need to be punished for my guilt, or God's not God. And so what does happen? Jesus Christ takes my place. Then God's justice has been met. The sin has been punished, and I survive. You survive. You've been justified. God's justice is met through the punishment of his own son in your behalf, in my behalf, and I'm free. The nation Israel is going to experience it nationally. Why? Because they trespassed against me, therefore hid I my face from them and gave them into the hand of their enemies. And so fell they all by the sword. Last Sunday morning, you remember, we did a whole teaching on the face of God. And God has what? Revealed his glory and who he is in the face of his son, Jesus Christ. He's been hiding his face, his son, Jesus Christ, from them for 2,000 years. Just as Joseph hid from Israel, but still met their needs. And then a second time, revealed himself to his brethren, who rejected him and left him for dead in a pit, in a cave, just as the Jews did to Jesus Christ. He's been protecting him, watching over them, and soon he's going to reveal himself to them a second time, just as Joseph did, and forgive them. No longer hiding his face.

He sought them out, just as he's seeking you out to let you know he still loves you. And he's made sacrifice for you that you don't have to hide from him or be afraid of him. He loves you. So don't hide from him. He knows where you are. When he said, Adam, where art thou? It's not because God didn't know. He says, Adam, do you realize how fool he is trying to hide behind that? Being involved in, in local politics or goodwill and think that that's going to get you to heaven. That's nothing but a fig leaf. And there are people who come to this place on a regular basis. They sit in that pew and they're hiding. God says, don't hide. Don't be afraid of me. He's seeking you out. He wants to reveal his face to you. Jesus Christ. Therefore, thus saith the Lord God, now will I bring again the captivity of Jacob and have mercy upon the whole house of Israel. Here's the redemption of the nation Israel. Romans 11:26. And all of Israel shall be saved when the Redeemer comes out of Zion. The Redeemer, not a Redeemer, or one of the Redeemers, or Mary and the Redeemer. Now, I say that so often because you see, as the church, the Protestant Reformation that God started with Luther and Calvin and Wycliffe and Latimer and Ridley, it's described in the book of Revelation. The Sardis, it's died. It's living on a past reputation. And the whole church is going back to Mother Rome and being conditioned, you see, to worship a female deity. Just like the pagans of old, all around the Mediterranean. Just as Israel of old did. And that was their punishment. You see, that's what led them into idolatry. Worshiping the Queen of Heaven. Jeremiah described her, the Queen of Heaven. Rome calls Mary the Queen of Heaven. There's nothing new under the sun. That's why it's imperative to read the Bible. You see, the church is falling away. We are in the days of apostasy and people are departing from the faith. And some people are so concerned about unity and offending, they're not being faithful to Jesus Christ and the Word of God. And under the guise of love, they're allowing some of their friends to go straight to hell, praying to the wrong person, believing a lie. And they're saying, whoa, I love them too much. God loves you enough to tell the truth about it. And it's the truth that makes you free. Not covered up heresy under the guise of unity and Christian love. There's no such thing as Christian love that accepts error. It's a slap in God's face for what he went through on the cross to deliver us and then to give us the truth. Not to be faithful to the truth. Now, the problem with some of the churches, they attack the people that are in error instead of speak the truth concerning the error. After that they have borne their shame and all their trespasses whereby they have trespassed against me when they dwelt safely in their land and none made them free. You see, the United States is making the same mistake that Israel of old did. The blessings of God, and America has turned its back on the true and the living and the holy and the wonderful God. And fallen in love with materialism. And our morality, our social structure, our educational system, and the health of the church in America proves it. When I have brought them again from the people and gathered them out of their enemies' lands and am sanctified in them in the sight of many nations, then shall they know that I am the Lord their God, which caused them to be led into captivity among the heathen, but I have gathered them into their own land and have left none of them any more there. Would you say you're seeing that today? Some of us have lived long enough, were born before the Second World War. I was born before the Second World War. I remember the Second World War. I remember what we had to do because of the war. And I remember much of this coming to pass after the Second World War. And we're seeing it in existence today, what Ezekiel spoke 2,600 years ago.

0: Now, for 2,600 years, the Gentile heathen could ridicule and mock the Bible. Where's the so-called Jewish nation? Ha! The Bible isn't true. Now, you may not be seeing it the exact thing right now, but don't ever say, oh, it's not going to come to pass. God said, I have spoken it, and I will do it. I will perform it. It's going to come to pass. And one of the powerful scriptures, and we're out of here, but a couple more verses. Heaven and earth shall pass away, but my words will never pass away. But look at this. Neither will I hide my face, his face is Jesus Christ, anymore from them. For I have poured out my spirit upon the house of Israel, saith the Lord God. Zechariah said, the spirit of grace and supplication. The latter rain, it began at Pentecost, the early rain. And what we've responded, we have benefited from the early rain, the Gentiles, the heathen. The latter rain's coming at the harvest, and Israel shall be saved. Their eyes will be opened. They'll look upon him whom they've pierced. They will mourn for him as an only son. Oh, God is so good. God is willing to reveal his face to you. His face is Jesus Christ. You don't have to hide.
1: 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Reach out and let us know how the Lord is using this ministry in your life. We look forward to hearing from you. And until we gather together again for a time in God's Word, continue to walk in the light.

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1: In Acts chapter 28, Paul is marooned on Malta. As usual, Paul is busy serving. He's collecting firewood as the fangs of a poisonous python penetrate his hand. Paul shakes the snake off in the fire. As you serve the Lord, you'll also find snakes in the woodwork. They'll try to take a bite out of your blessings. Never let them poison your service. Shake them off. Paul's miraculous survival surprised the natives. They assumed he was a god. Paul sets the record straight. Many are healed, and all hear the gospel. Afterwards, Paul hitches a ride to Rome. There he spends 2 years under house arrest. In Rome, Paul wrote letters to churches, fellowshiped with friends, and witnessed to everyone who would listen. His heart continued to be drawn to the Jews, even though they were the ones responsible for his detention. Tradition tells us that Paul shared his faith with Nero. Shortly thereafter, Nero freaked out. He set fire to his own capital city and painted the Christians the scapegoat. After a brief release, Paul was taken prisoner a second and last time. During his final imprisonments, he pens letters to Timothy and Titus. Paul was beheaded for his allegiance to Christ around 65 AD. The man who martyred Stephen became a martyr himself. Paul lost his head on earth to get ahead in heaven.
0: Thanks for joining us. 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

2 Timothy 3 verses 16 through 17. All scripture is given by inspiration of God and is profitable for doctrine, for reproof, for correction, for instruction in righteousness, that the man of God may be complete, thoroughly equipped for every good work. This has been your sustaining word of the day, brought to you by Calvary Chapel of Manitowoc.

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1: Worry about nothing, how? 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Yeah.
0: 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God multiplies blessings upon us.
1: We're going to Luke 6 too. So you ready for this? Verse 36, be merciful, just as your Father is merciful. Wait for it. Do not judge, and you will not be judged. Stop right there. The antithesis of mercy is justice. Oh, how do we say it? I throw myself at the mercy of the court. In other words, be merciful to me. I deserve the judgment, the sentence. But be merciful to me. I'm throwing myself at the mercy of the court. So if you're merciful, you're not judging. And by the way, if you're merciful, you'll be shown mercy when you show mercy. And if you don't judge, you won't be judged. Do you see a pattern here? In other words, no wonder I'm judged, because I judge. No wonder I'm not shown mercy, because I do not show mercy. And then we're not even through verse 37 yet, if you haven't noticed. So let's continue. Do not condemn. Oh, and you will not be condemned. Oh, my goodness. I'm busted right there. We are judge and jury in our own minds, and you are guilty until proven innocent. Come on. It's not the other way around. That's not human nature, the sin nature, the Adamic nature in all of us. All I have to do is hear someone judging you and condemning you and pointing the finger at you like I am right now, and you're guilty. I think of David when God sent Nathan the prophet. Well nigh 1 year, David has been drying up and dying inside after his adultery with Bathsheba and the murder of Uriah, her husband. You can read about what was going on with him in the Psalms. It's brutal. And we've all tasted from that cup, haven't we? And so Nathan is sent to him, a type of the Holy Spirit, and Nathan the prophet presents to David a case for which he needs to make a judgment on. And he proceeds to explain the circumstances of the case where this guy's got everything, takes one sheep, one lamb from a guy who has nothing, and he takes it and from him, steals it from him. And I mean, David is getting incensed. And then it comes time for the judgment. And what does David say? That man needs to die. He's condemned to death. And then this had to cut. It cuts just reading the account. You are the man. And he just crumbles. And what does God do? Well, he doesn't torch him on the spot. I would have. So would you have too. No, he says through Nathan, God has put your sin away from you and forgiven you and been merciful to you. You're not condemned, you're forgiven. And that's the next thing Jesus says, forgiven, you will be forgiven. But isn't it interesting? We're all David. Oh, some of us fancy ourselves as being Nathan. God is speaking to you through me. Thou art the man. Now, you're David. Deal with it. And how quick are we? You know, our sin always looks just horrific on everybody else but us. Because we're always shedding ourselves in a favorable light. We do it. I'm always reminded whenever I go through the Proverbs. You know those teens Proverbs, the ones like chapter 13, 14, 15, etc. I call them the contrasting Proverbs. They're the Proverbs that start out like this. The righteous do this, but the wicked do that. And I'm like, yeah, them wicked people. I'm so righteous. There's a verse in here about me. No, you're the wicked that does that. No, I thought I was the righteous that does this. No, nice try. You're David, you're not Nathan. But this is who we are and what we do. And here's God going, why do you do that when I don't do that with you? If you only knew. I mean, here you are. Do you want me to judge you the way you judge others? No! I would be toast. And that's actually what Jesus goes on to say. Now, we're talking about the context of mercy here. Now, as I read this, you're going to have flashbacks of televangelists who twist this to be about money and not mercy. Because Jesus goes on to say, give and it will be given to you. A good measure, pressed down, shaken together, and running over will be poured into your lap. For with the measure you use, it will be measured to you. Oh. Well, I'm pretty stingy with grace and mercy and forgiveness. Well, what did you use to measure it? Oh, I've got this little teaspoon. Let me have it. I'm going to use the same teaspoon for you. Oh, wait a minute. Let me get the gallon container out, because if it's going to be like that, well, it is like that. The measure you use, the gauge by which you judge, will be the gauge by which you are judged. The measure that you use to condemn will be the same measure that is used to condemn you. Let's flip it around the other side. Let's talk about mercy and forgiveness. Yeah, so, oh, we say it like this. I forgive you, but I'll never forget. Translated, you haven't forgiven them. You're very bitter and resentful, and you're recording everything. Well, wait a minute. Love doesn't keep an account of wrong suffered. This is applicable. I did not mean to talk about the marriage relationship, but I think it is apropos. Guys, don't even try. Your wife is a very good record keeper. No, she knows the weather forecast on the day of the transgression. She knows what you were wearing. She can describe in vivid detail everything. And I might as well. So my wife's 21st birthday, I surprised her. I took her from her birthday party. I said, hey, real quick, I just want to, she needed a car. I was a car guy. I was going to get her a car, buy her a car. Yeah. Okay, anyway. Is there a lightning bolt behind me? Somebody tell me. So I take her to show her this car, and she didn't like it. I'm like, wow, we're not off to a very good start here. So she goes, can I go back to my party? I said, okay, I'm sorry. So I take her back to her party. Everybody left. She has never let me forget that. I don't know how many years ago. She's got a history, historic, hysteric too, but historic. Here's the other thing. She never reminds me about another birthday. Her 30th birthday. When I took her on a Nile River cruise in Egypt on her birthday. But no, she's always talking about the car. I'm like, wow, yeah, you haven't forgiven me. No, I forgave you. I just haven't forgot. You need to forget too. Why do you keep bringing it up? Why do you have to keep reminding me? And by the way, while you're reminding me, why don't you keep remembering the Nile River? Shouldn't that make up for it? Now I'm bitter. Do I have a point? Yes, I have a point. To forgive means to never bring it up again and beat them over the head with it. Listen, they haven't forgotten. You know, God forgets. He remembers our sins no more, thank God. And he removes them as far as the east is from the west. But why is it that we can't do that? Because we're not God. And here's another reason. Perhaps more importantly, God allows us to remember that which he forgave us for so that we'll also remember the mercy that he showed us when he forgave us for that. So it comes into our remembrance, and it's a godly sorrow, not a regret, a worldly sorrow, but it's a godly sorrow that leads to repentance. It's the kindness of God, Romans 2:4, that leads a man to repentance. It's not the justice of God, it's the kindness of God. When you've been the recipient of such mercy and grace, you are ruined. And it's really hard to sin against a God who is that merciful. You know, the argument is if you teach that God is merciful and God will forgive, then that's just going to give people a license to sin more. Oh, God's going to forgive me. It doesn't work like that. When you've been the recipient of grace and mercy and forgiveness from God, it just ruins you. And the response is, I cannot sin against a merciful God like that. He's been so merciful to me. And then what happens as a result, by the power of the Holy Spirit, this is again like last week, please, please, please don't put this into the template of being meritorious. Meaning that it's not earned, it's not merited, it's not like, hey, God, I forgave them, now forgive me. Or God, I was merciful to them, where's the mercy now? It's not like that. Oh, or flip it around. I wasn't very merciful, and so we think that God's not going to be merciful to me. That's meritorious. No, God is a gracious God. He's a merciful God. How many times is God merciful to us when we should have never gotten mercy? But that's what mercy is. It's not getting what you do deserve. And here's the grace of God and the mercy of God, and they again go together. It's like you think, man, that was, I blew it so bad. I blew it so bad. You know, David thought that, which is why he was distanced from God. Condemnation, conviction draws us nearer to God. Condemnation distances us from God. That's the litmus test, by the way. So when that still small voice of the Holy Spirit is convicting, not condemning, there's a godly sorrow that ensues, and then there's repentance that comes. And then what comes from that, it's really fruit. Fruit grows. Gifts are given, fruit grows. We talked about that last week, right? Well, this is a fruit of the Holy Spirit. And it grows and it ripens. And by the way, have you noticed that fruit is always to bless somebody else? When was the last time you saw a mango tree eating its own mango? That'd be weird. You'd be like at your phone going, whoa, man, post this on social media. You don't see that every day. That's because you don't see that any day. The fruit tree is to grow fruit to bless others. And that's what mercy is. So when you've been the recipient of mercy, then you are also now going to in turn respond by being merciful. That's the source of the mercy. Because when you've been shown mercy, you've got an inexhaustible, endless supply of mercy from which to draw upon and then show to others. So even with forgiveness, I can forgive you because I've been forgiven of so much, and to whom much has been forgiven, that one loves much. You've been forgiven of much, you love much. You've been the recipient of forgiveness, now forgive. You've been the recipient of mercy, now show mercy. So God's not going to just heap this on us, bless this, multiply this. So much so we have no, it's overflowing into our laps. And again, it's sad because it's been marred by these televangelists. Give forgiveness, mercy, and it will be given to you. Good measure. Picture, this is, I love this about God's word. Sometimes they're very illustrative, visual. Let's get this picture here. You got a good measure, so it's already heaping. And then it's packed down, pressed down. And I can get more, so I got to shake it and pack it in more so I can get more in. Because there's more where that came from. And then now I got it packed in so much it's overflowing, it's running over. And here I am holding this thing. God keeps pouring and pouring. My God, stop. There's no more to pour. No, I got more to pour. It's just pouring into my lap. It's overflowing in my lap. I know. Here you go. That's a lot. I know. Oh, God, thank you. Now, what do we do with that? We're just going to say, okay, give me more. You get all you can and can all you get. And God's like, no, that's not why I'm giving it to you. I'm giving it to you to be merciful to others. With this supply of mercy that is overflowing all over the place. Now let's talk about peace. Here again. We just, you know, like, you know, in the Middle East, peace be upon you. Salam aleikum, Arabic, shalom aleikum, Hebrew. But this word for peace is not shalom that Jude uses, inspired by the Holy Spirit. It's a word having the meaning of, listen, harmony, tranquility, calm, and quiet. I tell you, I love every single one of those words. And isn't it interesting, as you get older, the things that you want the most are the very things that you got in trouble for when you were a kid. Like, you go to your room. I can. You're going to bed early. Oh, thank you. Right? Am I right? You can't leave the house. Oh, wow. What a relief. I just want to stay home. You have to stay home. Thank you. The punishment becomes a reward when you get older. Not only that, but you'll forgive the illustration, but 10 plus 10 equals 20. I know, deep, right? But 10 times 10 equals 100. Do you get the picture? So, wait a minute. Let me see if I got this straight. So, the peace is going to be multiplied exceedingly abundantly above and beyond anything I could have ever thought or imagined. Not added. That's only 20. That's finite, but you keep multiplying. That's infinite. Wait. So, and what comes packaged, no extra charge, from this peace multiplied from God to me, the peace of God from the God of peace, is harmony? Oh, I could use some of that. Tranquility? I don't remember the last time. Chaos, maybe. But tranquility and calm? Calm, what does that even look like? I haven't seen calm in 20 years. I wouldn't know it if I walked in the front door. It's been that long. Wouldn't recognize it. Calm. And it's all multiplied? No way. Way! Wow, what a blessing. I know. I mean, this is supernatural, right? Because in the natural, forget about it. That was some New York, no extra charge. Think of it like this. The Apostle Paul, when he's writing the Philippians in the fourth chapter, verses 6 through, really 8, but 6 and 7, it's what I call the 3-for-1 deal. That's terrible, I know. But there's three things that were promised and will be given as a blessing, and one thing that God will do as a result of the three. Proverbs 3, 5, and 6 is a 3-to-1 deal. You don't lean on your own understanding. Easier said than done. You acknowledge the Lord in all your ways. You trust the Lord with all your heart. There's the three. Here's the one. And he will direct all of your steps. Better understood, make your path straight. He'll straighten it out. That's the one. Well, fast forward to Philippians 4. What are the three? Worry about no thing. How? Thank God for everything and pray about anything, and the peace of God, here's the one, that transcends, surpasses, defies human understanding, will keep your heart and mind in Christ Jesus our Lord. The peace of God from the God of peace, and God's going to multiply that abundantly and bless me with it? Yeah. Who among us as earthly parents doesn't want this for our own children? How much more our Heavenly Father? How much does it rip your heart to shreds when you see your children in just turmoil? And is it just chaos, and they're anxious and riddled with anxiety and worry and fear? Does that not tear you up? It's been said that you're only as happy as your saddest child. And we want this for our children. And if it's within our ability to provide it, then we're certainly going to provide it and withhold nothing. Multiplied. Infinite. This tranquility and calm. You know, this last week I was able to spend some much needed time with my wife. And she made a comment to me and said, you know, had it not been for this, we would not have gotten to be together this much. And oh my goodness, this is the love of my life, man. This is my soulmate. 37 years, best friend. I mean, my best friend. And we were able to have all this time together with no kids. Oh, stop, wait, let me have this.
0: Thanks for listening to another edition of In Spirit and Truth. Pastor J.D. Farag teaches through the Bible, chapter by chapter and verse by verse, and he's currently in the tiny book of Jude. The author of this book is Jude, the half-brother of Jesus. Can you imagine growing up with Jesus? Jude didn't put his faith in him as the Savior until after Jesus' death. It was probably difficult for him to admit to himself that his older brother was the Son of God. One of the key themes of the book of Jude was to warn believers about false teachers who had infiltrated the church. This topic is also relevant for us today, isn't it? We need to stand firm in our faith, be scholars of the Bible, and view everything through the lens of God, lest we be tempted to turn from our faith. 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

0: Hi, this is Pastor Joe from Calvary Chapel of Manitowoc. 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
4: An evolutionist admits that evolution has no scientific support. That's next on today's Creation Moment. And now, here is our Creation Moment's host, Ian Taylor.
5: Several years ago, Dr. Francis Hitching gave us his book, The Neck of the Giraffe. And in this, he writes that Darwinism is in a lot of trouble. He laments, and I'm using his own words, that evolution, quote, has not, contrary to general belief and despite very great efforts, been proven, unquote. Hitching points out that fossils do not show any history of evolutionary development. He says creatures, quote, come into the fossil record seemingly from nowhere, mysteriously, suddenly, fully formed, and in a most un-Darwinian way, unquote. He admits that the systematic gaps in the fossil record will never be filled with evolutionary ancestors, and that it can no longer be claimed that someday scientists will find the missing creatures. He confesses that in the history of life, plants and animals must be treated as though they came into existence fully formed. Hitching also notes other problems and complains that science has no idea how the genetic code could have been formed without a creator, while mutations cannot explain the supposed changes of evolution. Hitching insists that there can be no debate that evolution actually took place. After all, he says, we are here, and that is proof enough. But his statements are an honest and bottom-line admission that the theory of evolution has no support from the scientific facts.
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0: Walking the Old Path, the radio ministry outreach of Old Path Ministries in Texas. Walking the Old Path is a chapter-by-chapter, verse-by-verse study of God's Word, from Genesis to the book of Revelation. Everybody, and welcome back to the show. Today we're going to be continuing on. So if you have your Bible handy, as always, join us as we stay the course by walking the old path. Pastor Chris.
1: Welcome to Old Path and our study through the Old Testament book of Proverbs. Actually, we just started it last week. This will be week two in Proverbs. So, of course, we're just kind of getting our feet under us, what the content is. We'll be in the first proverb today. We just kind of did a little bit of a look at what they're all about. He pretty much tells you what that is in the very first chapter, first few verses. But we'll go ahead and finish out the first one, and I'll make mention of it. But it's not constructed the way that a lot of the rest of the Proverbs are, and I'll explain that as we go along. But a couple of things I want to deal with first, if I could. We are watching very closely, obviously, the things that are taking place in Israel, because we're getting close to the end of the year. We have a trip that is planned to go to Israel next March, if things obviously settle in the north. That's really where the issue is. And if it is, again, if it's safe to travel, then we would be putting that trip together. We also have a trip that we're planning to get to the Grand Staircase. And so the Grand Canyon is one thing. The Grand Staircase is completely different. After the flood, when water had to exit the continent, it cut a huge amount of earth out of what we call the Grand Staircase. And so that is kind of what helps you to understand what created the Grand Canyon to begin with. And I have a lot of details on this, but don't want to go into a whole lot of it here, because I'm just letting you know that we have this trip planned. And it's in June. I believe it leaves on the 11th. And so a friend of ours, Russ Miller, really great on this topic, leads this tour. He does it quite often. And it's several days worth of a trip. And if you'd like information on that as well, and giving you a very good understanding of what took place after the flood and what created the Grand Canyon and what is the Grand Staircase and how does it encompass basically two states, Utah and Arizona. So really, really important stuff for us as creationists to get a chance to look at and to understand why we believe what we believe and seeing the evidence of what the scriptures have to say on that. So if you have interest in either one of those trips and would like more details on it, there's obviously no obligation to it. I can send you the details on it, and I can do that through email. It's probably the best way of doing it. You can reach us, if you have not ever done so, through the ministry's website, which is Old Path Theology, and that is .net. And that's where this ministry carries all of its information. I know that some have noticed that there was a change in the church that sent us out, which is Old Path Ministries, or Old Path. It's a Calvary Chapel affiliate in Cyprus. And they're actually going to change the name of the church back to the original name, which was Calvary Chapel of Cyprus. So if you do visit that website, you'll probably notice that there are some changes there. That's still the church that that sends us out. And if you support our ministry, everything does ultimately go through them. But if you're doing so online, you would go through, first of all, oldpaththeology.net. That's ours. That's where I can get you the, send me an email. I can send you details, and however you want to look at the what we do with the ministry there. I have all of our studies also held there as well, just in case anything ever happens with YouTube. I have both audio and video of all of our studies there at the website too. So with that, we'll make that all that there is to that. Pray for Israel, and pray for our nation as well. I'm recording this on Monday, and tomorrow is the election of 2024, and the potential for turmoil in this country based on whatever happens tomorrow is very real. So we should be praying for our nation and for its people and for its leadership. And we are in a pretty ugly place right now. So it would be good for us to be making that a matter of prayer for ourselves. For the book of Proverbs, and what we'll be looking at today, this first proverb, it's obviously put in a very good location for where the Proverbs would be, because in the first six verses, he's given to the reader the reason why he does those things. And why he's writing these Proverbs. And so it's very much directed at from a father to a son kind of a figure. And there are some who believe this just more like the man speaking to younger men as sons, though they may not be genetically tied to him. There's different views on all of that. But the more general sense of it probably does make sense. He's just writing this as an elder man to younger men to learn from him. And again, he's got quite a wealth of information. And he's not only equipped, that God equipped him with the idea of passing along understanding and wisdom, but he's been through a lot of things, and he's learned, I suppose, a lot of things the hard way along the way. So it's important for us to remember a few things about that. We're reading something that's written basically 3,000 years ago. And so as Solomon says the things that he does, when we read through these, I want to make sure that we pay very close attention. We will do this going through it, or I'll point it out along the way. And it's very similar to what we saw in the book of Psalms, because the Psalms or these Proverbs, it's really kind of the thoughts and the things going on in the mind of the writer, and they're just putting those things down in writing. So they're not intended to be doctrinal or deeply theological, though the observations are of themselves very much theological. So it's important that we do understand why they're written out the way that they are, and we can glean and learn so many things from them. But let's be reminded that the things that he says, and we're going to really be able to see that in the text here today, the things that he writes down here, when we look at them through the eyes of the New Testament, take on a much different view, much different complexion. And we notice that it happened a lot in the book of Psalms, because, you know, obviously God has revealed so much more. And if we just talk about the biggest of the big reasons, of course, Jesus. So because of what he has accomplished, and we're going to really be able to see that here, what Jesus accomplished for us and the promises that he made to us takes what we read here from Solomon and really just magnifies it. And you're going to find that that's the case all the way throughout the Proverbs, that there is the principle that he puts down. And then if we get a chance to look at it through the text or through the eyes or the prism of the New Testament, then it takes on a completely fuller and a more detailed way of understanding what's being said. So we'll get into that here in due course as we go through these. Now, the composition of these things, once again, this first one is a little bit different, because there are times that you will find that as Solomon writes these things out, that he kind of just goes through a whole series of things that don't necessarily look like they're completely connected. In this here, he has very, very thought out. There are multiple verses on the same topic, and he works it to a conclusion. They're not all that way. A lot of times they're just things that he says and observations, a lot of parallels, a lot of contrasts. And again, they don't have to necessarily be connected. They're just thoughts, things that are going through his mind as he writes them out. In this one here, there's much more of kind of a symmetry to it. There's, you know, there are portions of it that are continuing on with the same thought. It's the opening of one thing, and then the consequences, there's reasoning to it that's really well done. And so they're not all going to be that same way, but let's remember this. Also, when it comes to the matter of wisdom, and you'll see that it's mentioned throughout. Wisdom is just everywhere that you look in this book. Knowledge, instruction, learning, all those kind of things. It is a repetitious topic that he comes to. And really, if you kind of stop to think about it, his whole reason for doing this is instruction. He wants to instruct the younger man how he can walk rightly and honorably before God, and not falling into the pitfalls that this world puts before you. And he, you know, he's very descriptive about those things, and we'll see it as we go through it. But when it comes to the idea of wisdom, yeah, you can go to the book of Proverbs and you can read these things, that there are things that are just, yeah, you look at them, and if you would apply them, that's just, it's wisdom. It's a wise thing, wise course of action. But more important to that, more important than that, is that we understand the entirety of Scripture, and that if we look at the Bible as a whole, And we look to it as our source of knowledge and instruction and wisdom. And remember the difference, just throwing it out very quickly. You can know something, but unless you do something right with your knowledge, you're not even at that point applying wisdom. So if I know I'm supposed to turn right here, but I turn left, that's not wisdom. I knew I was supposed to do this, but I didn't, and I ended up doing that instead. That is not the application of wisdom. So wisdom would be applying the knowledge that you have accurately or correctly. So if this is what Solomon wants to convey to these young men, you'll find that there's going to be a repetition of listen to me for sources of wisdom and knowledge and understanding and learning and all of that kind of stuff. This is his reason for doing this. And this is written primarily, and it is written, he kind of addresses it exclusively to sons or young men. And that doesn't mean for a moment, though, that this doesn't have universal application. And sometimes you could just change the genders because a young lady is not going to have to worry about, you know, a seductress woman. So, you know, it could be the opposite way. Just you can switch out the genders if you want to on the application side. And that's the last part that I want to get to before we look at the text. When we read the scriptures, and I don't care what it is that we're studying, and I hope that I do this detectably every time that we study, is to take the particular text and to understand it with all of its detail. And then, after we make these observations, general observations, some things like I've been sharing with you, the observations are, it's Solomon writing to guys, wisdom and knowledge and understanding and instruction is really kind of at the top of his mind. And he's going to give a series of just things that are on his mind about that topic. Those are the observational things. This is Solomon, king of Israel, the third of the kings of the line. He's the son of David and a man who was given, as we looked at last week, the very unique thing of being able to ask of God anything that God would give to him. And he asked that he would have an understanding in how he should lead God's people. And so very, very wise thing to ask, and God granted it in measure that has never been seen before, and he gave him all the things that he didn't ask for. So those are the observational things. This is the guy who's talking. He has a lot of credibility, and being David's son, he's seen quite a bit. He has a great deal of knowledge on a personal side from him, but also from observation that he watched of his father. So when we read these things, these are heavy in application for us. These proverbs is like, okay, great, I understand what's there in the text, I understand the reason why it was written, I understand the writer, the recipient, all that stuff, great. Now that I've read it, and now that I understand it, what does it mean to me? That's where the application part. So how then should I conduct myself going forward? And so, once again, as far as men or women, when it comes to this point, he's talking to young men, but when you think about this, he personifies wisdom, and if wisdom had a body, and he talks about that wisdom goes into the streets and it cries aloud. Well, if wisdom is speaking verbally, outwardly, then both men and women should perk up their ears and pay attention and then do as wisdom dictates. So that's why we can, you know, in the application side of this, yes, it's written to men. Yes, it's written to the younger, but it has universal application to everyone who believes in the Lord and everyone who wants to seek godly wisdom. And then when we see the things, the principles that are spelled out there for us, and we understand them in light of the New Testament, then they take on a completely different look to us. So, Proverbs chapter 1, let's turn there, and we're going to pick up at verse 7. We read a little bit of it last week, just kind of going into it, but he points out in the first six verses about this is the reason for Proverbs. It's the reasons why this was written in the first place. And what we're going to find in the first couple of verses is foundationally this is what we know of receiving wisdom and understanding. And then he's going to give a couple of examples of if you're wise, you will conduct yourself this way. If you're foolish, you'll conduct yourself that way. And that's pretty much how they're constructed. Very much that's very reminiscent of the construction of it, because it's really supposed to contrast that there's a way that's acceptable as far as God is concerned. That's the one thing that's standard. It's right down the middle. It doesn't move. The wise person will know that and walk accordingly. The fool will dismiss those things, and then they'll have to deal with the consequences of it. So Proverbs chapter 1, let's have a word of prayer and we'll look at the text. We thank you, Father, for this day, and we pray, God, that you would give us wisdom. We give you thanks that we have this open door to come to you and to study your word, and that you would help us to learn and to have the knowledge that can be gained from what we read here. Watch over us in our time in your word, and we pray, God, that you would lead us by the Holy Spirit in our understanding and opening our eyes to what we see here. We give to you all thanks and pray that you would be glorified in Jesus' name. Amen. All right. So, verse 7, we looked at this last week. It says, "The fear of the Lord is the beginning of knowledge, but fools despise wisdom and instruction." Now, interesting, he mentions in the first part of that knowledge and the second part wisdom. And it's not the same word in the Hebrew. But notice we have kind of set in place what is going to be a very, very common theme. There is this, but there is that. So wisdom, the people who ascribe to wisdom and walk one way, they do this. But the counter to that is that the foolish person here, they're going to do the things that they do. And he's going to use a couple of examples where you can see it played out in the way that he explains it. You can see two examples of what would happen when the wrong decision is made about things. So he says, again, verse 7, "The fear of the Lord is the beginning." It's where it all starts. The fear of the Lord is where knowledge begins, and that's recognizing that God has spoken about things. He has things that he wants us to understand, and so our desire is to know those things because we have this reverence and this awe for him. It should be this, not fearfulness like, I better pay attention or I'm going to get in trouble. But it's rather, the God who created me has design, and there are things that he would want to do in my life. Since I recognize who he is and the lengths that he has gone to make himself known, why would I ever want anything less than to follow his instruction? That's what wisdom would dictate. That's the beginning of it all. We start there. That the fear of the Lord, that acknowledgement, the awe, the respect that we have of him. And again, the word in Hebrew here can be fear in the way of fearfulness, trembling, I'm terrified. But it can also mean awe and respect. And the context is always going to dictate what's being meant. And here, in this case, clearly what he's getting at is that there's a fear of the Lord. It's the way of awe and respect. Because again, I don't find myself cowering in the corner, worried about what God's going to do to me. All the things that man should ever be fearful of have been taken.

way that's right. So they don't want to hear any of that. They want to do what their own dictates are. So this sets in place really what works through the rest of this entire book of Proverbs. There are people who will say, I desire to do the things that God wants me to do, and I'll listen and take in what Solomon is speaking about here and walk accordingly. Because I have a love for those things. I have a love for the understanding of them. I have a gratitude to God for saving me, and I want to hear his instruction. The foolish person, contrasted by the person who desires, that has that fear, the fool is the person who absolutely has contempt and loathing for the things of God and for that kind of instruction. They want nothing to do with it. And it's going to be reflected in what happens with their lives. Verse 8 tells us, so, given that as understanding, again, verse 7 is the key to understanding all of this. It helps us to know why and what's the motivation behind it. And for people to understand that there is a choice that is to be made, God is very clear on what he expects. Man is going to do it. That would be wisdom. Or man is going to reject it. That would be foolishness or folly. And it's going to always have that way of looking at any topic that he deals with. So he says then, my son, hear the instruction of your father and do not forsake the law of your mother, for they will be great. They will be graceful ornament on your head and chains around your neck. So, second part to what he's just said, fear the Lord. And then there's also that recognition of the people that God has given to you as mother and father. And again, we understand there's a great assumption here is that the mother and the father have given godly counsel and that they are godly people themselves. Again, he's writing to a nation that is supposed to be governed by God, walking according to the law. This doesn't always work in a secular sense, although you may have people that are mothers and fathers who gave you great advice who are not, you know, didn't care about those things of the Lord. You can have those one-off things. But if I'm going to look at parents that are walking honorably before the Lord, the mother and the father, and the things that they're passing along, if that's godly counsel, then it is absolutely to be heeded. I know that there are some parents that have given us counsel that's like, and once we come to know the Lord for sure, we would never go to them for any kind of counsel because they're just not going to give godly counsel. So this is just to say, this is the assumption is that the people who are giving the counsel are worthy of honoring that counsel. So that's just implied here. It's assumed that that's the case. So if the person will hear the things that his mother and his father instruct him, then they will be as though outward adornments. The way that you will be able to present yourself will be adorned with these valuable things, these principles of how you're supposed to conduct yourself. So he's using imagery to help us to understand if you're applying things that are based upon knowledge and wisdom, they will adorn you in your day-to-day life and people will see them. They're valuable to you, what you've learned. So he goes on and he says this. In verse 10, he's going to give a for instance that runs through verse 19. My son, if sinners entice you, and the enticing is that they put before you something that just sounds so good to do, I want to do this, they're going to kind of bring you along with their enticements and kind of get you to comply with what they're wanting to do, and you'll see what that is. If sinners entice you, do not consent. That means simply don't show a willingness to do as they're doing. So we've heard this from parents, I'm sure. Look, don't hang around with those kids. They're nothing but trouble. We've probably heard all of that from them. Now, again, take it a step further. If this is godly counsel that's given, there's a spiritual dynamic to this as well, or more than just the way of handling, you know, your day-to-day of life. Though here, he's not talking about people that would lead them to some kind of spiritual destruction. These are just really awful things that are being spoken of here. And they're more of a person-to-person, day-to-day kind of thing. You'll see here in a moment. So, my son, if sinners entice you, and the sinners are the people, these would be the unwise, of course. If sinners entice you, do not consent. Don't comply with it. Don't be willing. And if they say to you, come with us, let us lie in wait to shed blood, let us lurk secretly for the innocent without cause, and let us swallow them alive like Sheol, and whole like those who go down into the pit, and we shall find all kinds of precious possessions. Now, you're going to find that these are the same kind of people that we're going to look at
of the thing.

0: things that these are the characteristics of the things that God hates, and you'll see those when we get to Proverbs 6. So the scenario that he's laying out here are those people who would look to plunder from someone else, because that's the idea. They'll have these precious things that we can just take from them, so let's lay in wait for them. Now, this is something, of course, that God would have absolute, he would have real contempt and hatred for this kind of action. And so here's the father saying, hey, if these people come along and they say, these people have things that we want, so let's lay in wait for them. And this is even to the point of putting them to death. This idea of, you know, laying in wait, shedding blood, and sending them down to the grave is one part of it, or like throwing them into a pit, something where you would ensnare animals or enemies. So again, this is the young man. If you have people come around you of this kind of character who have no problems doing violence to people, who want to just take what belongs to others and doing harm to them in the meantime, these are the people that are, it shouldn't, it doesn't seem like it's very difficult to try to see, yeah, these are the kind of people that you should steer clear of. But it also helps us to notice, and we see this in our world around us, there are plenty of people just like this. They don't care that they didn't earn it. They don't care that it doesn't belong to them. They just take whatever they want to by force. And in fact, when you think of the way that mankind does things, this is really kind of prevalent in much of the world. This is just the way that things work in that part of the world. There's very little in the way of authorities and governments. It's every man for himself, and you know, the strong survive. That's just kind of human nature. So these are the kind of people that this son is being told to avoid. So if they say, come with us, let us lie in wait, verse 11, to shed blood, let us lurk secretly, for the innocent without cause. And if you notice that phrasing probably sounds very similar to what David would have said a number of times in the Psalms. The things that they do to David, David would say this of himself, the things that they do to me, they do without cause. So it's just because the people that are being spoken about here, the victims, are just targets of opportunity. Other than they have things that the other people want that they didn't earn, they want to take it from them, and they'll do this kind of violence to them. So this is, you know, man left without any kind of restraint kind of defaults to this. And we see it in so much of the rest of the world. Sadly enough, we see a lot of it starting in this country here from people who have come from other parts of the world, and that's just their second nature. But we're seeing those reports and have for the past few years. Pretty scary stuff. So let us lurk secretly for the innocent without cause. Let us swallow them up alive like Sheol, or the grave where people go when they die. And whole like those who go down into a pit, somebody who falls into something that's been dug out for the sense of entrapment or however it may be. The pit's pretty straightforward. We shall find all kinds of precious possessions if we do this. So it would be a way of neutralizing the people who have it, and in their absence we can go plunder the things that they have. So all kinds of precious possessions, and we will fill our own houses with spoil. So then back to the enticement. Cast in your lot among us and let us all have one purse. We'll divide it up equally. So there is the thing. Just join our numbers, and when it all comes down and we divvy it all up, we'll all have our own portion. So throw in with us.
1: 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Everyone at Walking the Old Path would like to thank you for listening. 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
1: Matthew 24, verse 1, and Jesus went out and departed from the temple, and his disciples came up to show him the buildings of the temple. And Jesus said to them, do you not see all these things? Assuredly, I say to you, not one stone shall be left here upon another that shall not be thrown down. Now, as he sat on the Mount of Olives, the disciples came to him privately, saying, tell us, when will these things be? And what will be the sign of your coming and of the end of the age? Now, this chapter begins with a conjunction translated then in the New King James. And so it is linked with what came directly before it, which makes the context for this prophetic instruction here in chapter 24 very important to understand. This is one of those passages that can easily be lifted out of context, but it's not. It's flowing right through, and this is how we'll be studying it. This comes immediately on the heels of the final declaration of judgment made by Jesus, the Messiah of Israel, upon the nation of Israel, specifically the capital city, which would speak of the nation. This is his pronouncement of judgment upon those who had rejected him as their Messiah. Chapter 24 comes immediately after verse 37, where he says in chapter 23, O Jerusalem, Jerusalem, the one who kills the prophets, stones those who are sent to her. How often I wanted to gather your children together as a hen gathers her chicks under her wings, but you are not willing. See, your house is left to you desolate, for I say to you, you shall see me no more till you say, blessed is he who comes in the name of the Lord. These were the last words of the Jewish Messiah pronouncing judgment upon the nation rejecting him. They will not see him. They will not see their Messiah again until they are crying out that it would be a blessing for him to come. As he says in verse 39, I say to you, you're not going to see me again until you say, blessed is he who comes in the name of the Lord. Now, this isn't Jesus saying, you won't see me until you cry uncle kind of thing. Like they're going to be reluctant, but okay, I guess we have to say, blessed is he, you know, before they rescue him. This is a brokenhearted Savior. This is how Jesus looks at all of our loved ones who are rejecting the Messiah. Those we're praying for, those that we, you know, want to get saved. This is how he looks upon. This is a brokenhearted Savior stating the fact that you rejected your salvation, something he knew was going to result in horrendous consequences, already is, even though they are gathering together in a state of unbelief already. He knew this is going to result in very horrendous consequences. You can read about it in the Old Testament. That's why we study it. All of this is proclaimed way in advance. With the statement that he makes in verse 39 there, being the shocking announcement that leads to, actually, verse 38, this is a shocking announcement that leads to the following prophetic Olivet Discourse, as it's called, verse 38, where he says, see, your house is left to you desolate. That's the pronouncement that causes these disciples to come up to him. See is a very strong Greek word. It's used in the imperative, stressing the importance of the declaration. It should be in bold print. Remember, this is a Messiah for a 3-year ministry who had been appealing to the nation and rejected by them. Your house is taken by some to mean the temple itself. Most see it speaking as the capital city of Jerusalem, which makes very little difference because the desolation pronounced came upon both, with the word desolation meaning complete destruction. Your city, your temple, your nation, all of it will be made a barren wasteland. A pronouncement that came to pass in 70 AD when the Romans came and destroyed the city, including the temple. And the Jews themselves were dispersed from the promised land out amongst the Gentile nations for close to 2,000 years. and God's land became desolate. It's a description famously confirmed 1,800 years later by the author Mark Twain, not known for his Christian, thinking or his theology. He wasn't a Christian. But he wrote a book in 1867, chronicled the Innocents Abroad. He went on a trip through the Promised Land. He famously described Palestine, including Jerusalem, as a desolate, silent, mournful, barren land. That's how he described it. It was desolate, as Jesus said. He doesn't even know he's fulfilling prophecy, noting its rich soil was choked with weeds, lacking trees, populated by squalid humanity, various tribes here and there. Contrasting its past grandeur with the present ruin, a description widely used to highlight the changes. You go to Israel now, if you're going to Israel, it's amazing. Dude, they're growing bananas in the desert right now. They're the leaders in so many different technologies and things in the world in about 75 years. It's pretty amazing. Now, there's several times in the Gospels when Jesus will make this startling declaration, after which he just seemingly walks away and just go about, business as usual. Like, oh, by the way, the Son of Man is going to suffer many things by the religious leaders. He's going to be killed and raised the third day. And then he just walks on, and that's where Peter runs up. Far be it. It's never going to happen. Jesus says, get thee behind me, Satan. What did he just say? This is another one of those times. Dude, all of this is going to be desolate. After this startling pronouncement, Jesus went out and departed. It doesn't say he just left. The language very intentional. Then Jesus, the Messiah, left the Jewish temple for the last time, never to return again. The departure of Israel's Messiah is being made very clear by Matthew, the author here. The disciples came up to show him the buildings of the temple. Both Mark and Luke's Gospels add they were commenting on how luxurious and how beautiful the temple was. Very beautiful structure in its day, as though implying what a shame such a thing would be destroyed. To which Jesus says in verse 2, do you not see all these things? Assuredly, I say to you, not one stone is going to be left here upon another that shall not be thrown down. What was coming was not just minor damage, but this place is going to be disassembled stone by stone. And as I've said, if you've ever been to Jerusalem, these blocks that were used for the construction of the temple are still laying at the bottom of the Temple Mount. We'll see them when we go there. And they're huge. They're almost the size of a minivan. You think, dude, they didn't have bulldozers or hydraulics. They're all laying down there, dude. You can look at them and see them. They're not just little bricks. And so it's upon these shocking pronouncements of the desolation to come that as Jesus went and sat on the Mount of Olives, verse 3, this is a mount east of Jerusalem, gives this panoramic view of the old city and the Temple Mount. You just see the whole thing. This is a spot where David went up fleeing from Absalom. The Garden of Gethsemane is there. Jesus' ascension back into heaven is from this spot. We'll have Bible study there in March. In response to three distinct questions asked by the disciples here. He says in verse 3, while he sat there, the disciples came privately, tell us, when will these things be? What will be the sign of your coming and the end of the age? These three questions provide the outline for the subsequent teaching known as the Olivet Discourse. It actually goes chapter 24 and 25. When will these things be? And what will be the sign of your coming and the sign of the end of the age? The word sign applies to both questions. These things are asked by the disciples in confusion. They're thinking all of this is going to take place at the same time. Jesus answers very specifically, explaining three different events, taking the third question first. What will be the sign of the end of the age? The sign of the end of the world as we know it. That's a good question, and I'm glad they asked, because I'd like to know that too. As he begins his answer here, he first prefaces his instruction with the description of what the general state of the world is going to be until the sign of the end arrives. When he says in verse 4, Jesus answered and said, take heed that no one deceives you. For many will come in my name, saying, I am the Christ, and will deceive many. And you will hear of wars, rumors of wars. See that you are not troubled. For all these things must come to pass, but the end is not yet. So two things are mentioned here that will earmark just the state of the world until the sign of the end of the age arrives. That's why they are mentioned with this caveat there at the end of verse 6. But the end is not yet. These things are going to happen, but it's not the sign of the end. First and foremost, he says, take heed or listen very carefully. Take heed that no one deceives you. Three times, those paying attention are told, don't be deceived. If Jesus says it once, I gotta listen. If he says it three times, I'm thinking he's pretty, pretty emphatic on this. Because see, the Lord can lay everything out in great detail as he does here. But if I don't take heed, in other words, do it, and start believing the latest internet conspiracy or the latest false teacher or self-proclaimed prophet or just what I want to do instead of what Jesus clearly teaches, he's not going to override my free will. He won't make me take heed. Many will come saying, I am the Christ, and will deceive many, Jesus says. In the almost 2,000 years since this warning was given, thousands of people have arisen claiming to be the Messiah or the Savior or to know the Savior, the way to God, whatever it would be. There have been many among Judaism itself, historically documented. You can look those up. But then apart from Judaism, Muhammad arose in 610 AD proclaiming a false Messiah, of which over 2 billion people on this planet are currently following. They're infiltrating this country, if you haven't noticed. In the last 80 years or so, over 1,100 publicly proclaimed saviors throughout the world have arisen. The Reverend Sun Young Moon, or the Moonies, David Koresh, Jim Jones, you might remember those guys, all claiming to be a Messiah. And then you have the Christ, or the Messiah of the Jehovah Witnesses, who is Michael the Archangel, they say, a created being. Or the Christ or Messiah of the Mormons is a spirit brother of Lucifer, not God incarnate. False Messiah, so take heed. Many people are following these false belief systems. This second thing mentioned that would earmark the general state of the world until the sign of the end comes, besides deception, will be wars and rumors of wars. And speaking of local, regional conflicts. So the world's not going to be a peaceful place. There will be deception and war continually, Jesus says, but don't see that you're troubled because the end is not yet. But then he says in verse 7, 4, or in other words, again, this is a very, specific word. It's saying because when the end sign comes, 4, when that comes, nation will rise against nation, kingdom against kingdom. There will be famines, pestilence, earthquakes, various places, all in the beginning of sorrows or birth pains. So 4, again, the conjunction introduces his answer to what the sign of the end will be. I mean, you think of how merciful God is. He doesn't just instantly bring an end to the world as we know it. But there will be a point where labor pains will begin, Jesus says. That point that students of the Bible are called to watch for will involve world war. That phrase, nation against nation, kingdom against kingdom, is Hebrew idiom for all-consuming warfare. It's used in the Old Testament. Isaiah 19, 2 Chronicles 15 says, and in those times there was no peace to the one who went out, nor the one who came in, for great turmoil was on all the inhabitants of the lands, nation destroyed by nation, city by city, for God troubled them with every adversity, 2 Chronicles 15:6. Here Jesus uses those terms in the context of the whole world, as you see in verse 14, verse 21, verse 30, verse 31, World War I being a fulfillment of this, as is World War II. Biblically, those wars are linked together due to their impact on the nation of Israel's rebirth. It is said that World War I prepared the land while World War II prepared the people, giving birth to the greatest modern day miracle, the rebirth of the nation of Israel. Like I said, you know, 100 years ago, there was hardly anyone there. Today, there's over 10 million people, man, and they're fleeing back there quickly due to the anti-Semitism that you see all around the world, unfortunately, in our country as well. But along with world wars, there will be famines, diseases, earthquakes. Verse 7 says, these things will begin to unfold like birth pains, which is what the word sorrows means in verse 8. They're the beginning of sorrows. So their occurrence will begin small and infrequent, but they will continue to grow in intensity and in frequency. If you've ever had your wife or someone in labor, you know how this goes. But these are things that we in our lives, many of us have witnessed and are witnessing. So these birth pains will begin. Then verse 9 goes on to say, at that point, verse 9, Jesus lays out information of what is yet future from us. He begins to give an overview of what is known as the tribulation period. It is known by many names in the Bible. Daniel's 70th week, the time of Jacob's trouble, the great indignation, as about 40 different terms, most commonly known as the tribulation period, a 7-year period here on earth leading up to Christ's second coming. That will be earmarked by cataclysms, violence, deception on a level never seen before. And we studied the book of Revelation, but most of the information comes from the Old Testament. If you want to study that topic, after he goes on, then he goes on to fill in a few details. But then the end will come, Jesus says in verse 14. They want to know what the end is going to come. This is what's going to bring in the end. And after verse 14, he'll add some details of though for those who are on earth during the 7-year tribulation period. But first, world wars will break out. Various things like famines, diseases, earthquakes will continue to build like birth pains. Then, verse 9, they will deliver you up to tribulation, kill you, and you will be hated by all nations for my name's sake. And then many will be offended, will betray one another, and will hate one another. Then many false prophets will rise up, deceive many. And because lawlessness will abound, the love of many will grow cold. But he who endures to the end shall be saved. And this gospel of the kingdom will be preached in all the world as a witness to all nations. And then the end will come. Now, again, it's important to retain the context. That's why I'm doing more of an overview. We could spend

several Sundays in this, and we've done studies, and that's why we meet on Fridays, because there's so much going on in the world. You know, it's important to know these things if I want to be, you know, just aware and ready and watching as Jesus tells me. But in the context of this gospel, this is Jesus as a rejected Jewish Messiah speaking to his Jewish disciples about his return that he pronounced when he left the Jewish temple. And so the church had not come into existence at this point. The church is born in Acts 2 and will be in existence up until the 7-year tribulation period begins. But as we'll see in a minute, Jesus will remove all remaining believers just prior to the end of God's judgment coming here upon the earth. Jesus will remove his bride in an event known as the rapture, something we've been looking very closely at in 1st and 2nd Thessalonians on Friday nights. The tribulation period serves two purposes. It is time that God will judge those on earth who refuse to repent and be saved, but it is also the time which in which Israel will be being prepared to cry out, "Blessed is he who comes in the name of the Lord." You're going to be like, "You don't want me. You know, this is what's going to happen. This is why it grieved Jesus. He knew what was coming." You think, how stubborn do they have things that they go through? But that's one of the reasons, because they will be there at the end crying out for the Messiah. That's when he comes back. As is seen here, salvation will continue to be found during the tribulation period. The gospel will be being preached first by 144,000 Jewish evangelists. You see that in Revelation 7. Then also at the same time by two witnesses, as they're called, Revelation 11, you can study that. And eventually an angel is flying through the midst of heaven, Revelation 14, 6, proclaiming the gospel to every nation, tribe, tongue, and people. So God in his mercy, he extends the offer of salvation right up to the end, even just through an angel. But once the church is raptured, getting saved will not be an easy proposition. This is what he's talking about in verses 9 through 13 and 14. It's not going to be easy. The getting saved will not be as easy as it is presently just because there won't be churches to go to. Imagine that. You get saved. Now what do I do? You think there's going to be Christian radio? You think there's going to be, you know, St. Luke's? There is not going to be that. And this is what you read. Those who do get saved, for the most part, will be martyred, it says. Followers of Jesus will be killed and hated, verse 9. It will be an offense to the world to become a follower of Jesus. That's already taking place. You know, it's getting more and more, you know, difficult. I mean, this nothing compared to this. But I just read in the news this morning, some ladies leaving her church after their Christmas extravaganza, whatever they do. And some Muslim came and it threw acid on her head just because she came walking out of a church. Dude, these things are accelerating. They're already happening. You know, people are getting blown away like Charlie Kirk, people like that. You know, you start preaching the truth. So it's not going to get easier even before the rapture. I'm surprised the Lord hasn't raptured his church already, but he's got a lot more patience than I do. But praise God, I'm always thankful he didn't rapture him before I got saved. But, you know, I mean, it's not going to get easier. And so I got to just, you know, gird up my loins and get ready to preach the gospel to people. During this time, the followers of Jesus, the deception, the violence is going to fill the earth. But he who endures to the end will be saved. Verse 13 says, literally, it's saying whoever puts their faith in Jesus and endures to the end through all this persecution and violence, they will be saved. So it's a word of exhortation. Yeah, there's going to be people who are going to be reading this and they're going to get saved and going, dude, this is speaking to me. You know, and all those people who, you know, were going to that church are gone. And this will be going, now this is applying. If anyone has that sense and that reasoning, they're going to be looking. Now, this is no, you know, this is what's being told to me. And it's meant for exhortation.
And we'll see, there's going to be another exhortation for those who are in the second half of the tribulation period, further on by Jesus. And he's such a merciful, gracious God. So it's a word of exhortation, but those who get saved in the tribulation period are not the church, any more than Old Testament saints are the church. The church will be taken to be with our King. We are his bride, the Bible says. Tribulation saints, as they are called, Revelation chapter 7, they will be given white robes after they are martyred and will wait until Jesus comes back to receive resurrected bodies. But during that tribulation period, verse 14 says this gospel is going to go to the whole world. Whether it's human beings or some angel proclaiming it, everyone's going to hear it. Therefore, it says, therefore, all of this is a buildup until the sign of the end. This is what 15 said, verse 15. In answer to his disciples' question, verse 3, what will be the sign of the end? Therefore, when you see the abomination of desolation spoken of by Daniel the prophet standing in the holy place, whoever reads, let him understand, the author inserts here. You better know what this is talking about. Then let those who are in Judea flee to the mountains. Let him who is on the housetop don't go down to get anything. You get out of Dodge, basically. And let him who is in the field not go back to get your clothes. Woe to those who are pregnant, those who are nursing babies in those days. And pray that your flight may not be in winter or on Sabbath. For then there will be great tribulation, such as has not been since the beginning of the world until this time, no, nor ever shall be. And unless those days were shortened, no flesh would be saved. But for the elect's sake, those days will be shortened.

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If you would like a copy of today's teaching, which is part of a Bible study that was given during one of our weekly services, please contact the church at 608-273-2911 or visit us on the web at calvarychapelmadison.com. 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Until next time, press toward the goal for the prize of the upward call of God.

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2: There's only one race. This is Ken Ham on a mission to call the church back to the authority of God's word. According to the Bible, there's only one human race. And science finally caught up with this. You see, Darwin taught there were multiple races and some were more evolved than others. Now, while he didn't invent racism, he helped popularize it by giving a supposed scientific justification. But when researchers mapped the human genome, they declared we're all one race. Between any two people, there's only about 0.1% genetic difference. And only a fraction of that percentage is made up of the so-called racial differences. Science confirms what the Bible teaches. We're one race, the human race.
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1: Well, now the Lord Jesus came to this earth. He did not lay aside his deity, but he did lay aside the garments of glory and beauty. What's that? He laid aside his prerogatives of God. And he came just as a human being. He was born a baby. It was George MacDonald that said they were looking for a king to lift them high. But he came just a little baby thing that made a woman cry. There should have been, instead of just that few paltry number of shepherds there and the wise men that came later, the whole world should have been there. But he laid that aside, friends. He was God manifest in the flesh.
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2: This is Ministry on Minute from Mike. Today's verse is Hebrews 10:25. Not forsaking the assembling of ourselves together, as is the manner of some, but exhorting one another, and so much the more as you see the day approaching. This has been one of my life verses. It contains the command to exhort. We need to be encouraging our brothers and sisters. Just a call to someone in your church who doesn't have a lot of friends can do wonders for their faith. Call and offer to pray. You'd be surprised how it can change someone's outlook. The first part of this verse is very sad that it even needs to be stated. But after the vid hit in 2020, people stopped going to church. Many have not come back. It's too comfortable sitting at home in their jammies with their favorite coffee and watching the service online. But you can't receive an encouraging hug or be prayed over if you're sitting on your couch. We need to be reaching out to these people and exhorting them to return. It is very hard to enter into the spirit of worship when you got up just 10 minutes earlier and have an additional minute for Mike. Thank you for listening.

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1: God's Word, according to Deuteronomy 31, verse 6, says, "I will never leave you nor forsake you." Hi, this is Mary. Did you ever feel so alone that no one, absolutely no one, cares for you or is even there for you, especially when you are going

0: Going through the storms of life. No matter what it is, there is someone who is always there. It is our Lord and Savior Jesus Christ, and when you call on His name, He will be alongside of you, taking you through that situation, so you are not alone. If you think you can do it, please think again. You see, we mess things up for God by not trusting in Him. His timing and ways are perfect. Not too late, not too soon. When you accept Jesus as your Lord and Savior, God promises us that He will always be with us, no matter what. How comforting to know this. 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

0: 2 Timothy 3 verses 16 through 17. All scripture is given by inspiration of God and is profitable for doctrine, for reproof, for correction, for instruction in righteousness, that the man of God may be complete, thoroughly equipped for every good work. This has been your sustaining word of the day, brought to you by Calvary Chapel of Manitowoc.
1: The sun, moon, and stars, the days of creation, they direct the worship of all humanity to God alone. You say, how do they do that? Well, one, by revealing the power of God. That causes us to worship Him when we see what He has done. When we look at the galaxies upon the galaxies, we can't help but praise Him for His marvelous power. But they not only reveal His power, they reveal His purpose. And what I'm going to tell you now is going to surprise a great many of you in this audience.

0: Welcome to Hope for Today, the Bible teaching ministry of David Hawking. The sun, moon, and stars have been hijacked by astrologers, mystics, and people who want to turn the heavens into a tool for superstition. But the Bible doesn't give them to us to prove some strange zodiac fantasy or to feed man's obsession with signs and secrets. They were made to declare the glory of God, to mark times and seasons under his rule, to lift man's eyes above himself and testify that this universe belongs to its creator. Today, as we continue in our series, In the Beginning, David Hawking takes us back to the Word of God to show us what the heavens are really saying. 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It's called Does God Truly Love Me? 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On the homepage at davidhawking.org. Now turn to Genesis chapter 1, verses 3 through 31. And David's here. He's continuing our study of the days of creation.
1: The days of creation. We've said the following so far. Number one, that they display the wonderful work of God. Two, they disagree with the many ways of explaining origins that man has invented. Three, they describe the wonder of God's nature and presence. Number four, we're dealing with the third day, verses 9 to 13. They declare the will of God concerning the earth and its processes of reproduction. These days of creation declare the will of God concerning the earth and the processes of reproduction. Let's go back to Genesis 1 and talk about number 5. The fifth thing we want to say about the days of creation deals with the fourth day when God made the sun, moon, and stars. Here's the statement I want you to see. The days of creation, number 5, direct the worship of all humanity to God alone. The days of creation direct the worship of all humanity to God alone. And that's what the fourth day is all about. Let's take a look at verse 14, please.

0: God said, let there be lights in the firmament of the heaven to divide the day from the night, and let them be for signs and for seasons and for days and years. Let them be for lights in the firmament of the heaven to give light upon the earth, and it was so. And God made two great lights, the greater light to rule the day, the lesser light to rule the night. He made the stars also. And God set them in the firmament of the heaven to give light upon the earth, and to rule over the day and over the night, and to divide the light from the darkness. And God saw that it was good, and the evening and the morning were the fourth day. Now, how do these days of creation direct the worship of all humanity God? We know we're told to do that, but how do they do that? I think in two ways. One, by revealing the power of God. Verse 16 says, God made them. Verse 17 says, God set them. Psalm 8 says, when I consider the heavens the work of thy fingers, the sun, moon, and stars, which thou hast ordained, what is man that thou art mindful of him? Why, the fourth day creation, sun, moon, and stars, causes us to praise the Lord, to worship God, because of his power. And he calls them all by name. God made the lights. Oh, what a beautiful statement that is. The Hebrew word lights, ma'or, appears about 21 times in the Bible. In fact, turn to Psalm 90 and look at verse 8. Psalm 90, verse 8. How does all of this direct the worship of all humanity to God? One, by revealing his power. Psalm 90, verse 8. I love this. God made the lights. Now, the very word ma'or, lights, meaning the sun, moon, and stars, is actually used of the character of God. Look at this. For thou hast set our iniquities before thee, our secret sins in the light. That's the same word used in Genesis 1. In the light of thy countenance. Isn't it interesting? The first day it says, God said, let there be light, and there was light. He made the lights on day 4. And the very same word for lights, referring to sun, moon, and stars, is used in Psalm 90, verse 8, of the light of the countenance of the Lord himself. I find that most interesting. Look at Ezekiel chapter 32, and look at verse 7 and 8. God here is talking about his judgment upon Egypt for what they've done to Israel. And verse 7 says, when I shall put thee out, I will cover the heavens, make its stars dark. I will cover the sun with a cloud. The moon shall not give its light. All the bright lights, that's our word of heaven, will I make dark over thee and set darkness upon thy land, saith the Lord God. I find it interesting. You talk about revealing the power of God. He who set the lights there can also cover them and make them go out. God is in charge. He doesn't need them. Well, then what's the purpose of it? And that's what I want you to see. Go back to Genesis 1. The sun, moon, and stars, the days of creation, they direct the worship of all humanity to God alone. You say, how do they do that? Well, one, by revealing the power of God. That causes us to worship him when we see what he has done. When we look at the galaxies upon the galaxies, we can't help but praise him for his marvelous power. But they not only reveal his power, they reveal his purpose. And what I'm going to tell you now is going to surprise a great many of you in this audience. If you've never heard it before, it's going to absolutely surprise you. God made the sun, moon, and stars for specific purposes. They are both physical and spiritual. Now let's just quickly look at the physical reasons. 1, verse 14, to divide the day from the night. You say, why do we have sun, moon, and stars? Well, because we have day and night. Number 2, another physical reason is to give light upon the earth. It says that in verse 15 and verse 17. Another reason is to rule the day and the night, verse 16 and 18. Now you say, what does that mean? It ruling. It's talking about governing the times. Now look at verse 14 carefully of Genesis 1. It says these are to be for signs, for seasons, and for days and years. Why do we have the sun, moon, and stars? Because they are ruling day and night. They are governing time. They are telling us how to run our life. Now, sometimes I want to stop them. I'm not finished yet. Could I just have a few more hours? There are 24 hours of day and night. Sometimes it seems longer. Sometimes it seems shorter. but they're 24 hours. You say, well, not last weekend. We moved our clocks up. Hey, that's all a part of it too. Forget the calendar you have hanging in your home. If we didn't have any of that, how would we govern our time and our days and nights? By the sun, moon, and stars. That's how you do it. That's why most calendars are called lunar calendars. It's based on the sun reflecting its light off of the moon as perceived by man. When we talk about a full moon, that means the sun has a direct shot on it and it's covering its whole surface. The moon has no light in and of itself. By the way, that's an important spiritual lesson. The Lord Jesus Christ is called the Sun, S-U-N, of righteousness, who will arise with healing in his wings, Malachi 4. Not once does the Bible ever describe the believer as being the sun. In Philippians, it describes us as holding forth as lights in the world, and it's the light of the moon, which means we simply reflect his light in us. Isn't that great? We're just moons. We don't have any light in and of ourselves. The light that comes off of us is the light of our Lord Jesus Christ, who is the S-U-N of righteousness. Amen? Okay, now, when we say that the sun, moon, and stars are ruling, they're ruling by controlling our sequence of events and making us creatures of time. They are for days, and they are for years, and they determine what those are. Turn to Psalm 74. I'm so excited about what I'm going to say to you, I can hardly wait. But I got to take this a step at a time or I'll get confused and so will you. Psalm 74, verse 16 and 17. Look at this. The day is thine and the night also is thine. Thou hast prepared the light and the sun. Thou hast set all the borders of the earth. Thou hast made summer and winter. You understand, God has provided in his physical universe the governing, ruling authority to determine our time and how we function and what we do and what we don't do. This really hit me when I read Spurgeon's autobiography. It was my pleasure on a visit to a conference ground that had a set of Spurgeon's autobiography, and it's never been put out in a book form in the bookstore, so don't ask me for it or run around looking for it. But it's a very rare antique copy. They're giant volumes, and they're Spurgeon's autobiography. Charles Haddon Spurgeon of the last century, called the Prince of Preachers, and he had an enormous influence even upon American evangelicalism. He preached to crowds of 20, 25,000 without a microphone. Saw just an incredible impact during his 41 years of ministry at the Metropolitan Tabernacle in London. Over 500 preachers and missionaries went out from that church, and he baptized himself over 14,000 people. It's just an amazing story. But Charles Haddon Spurgeon had his autobiography. I was so excited because I had read books by Spurgeon's, and Spurgeon, his writing is voluminous, believe me. So I looked at his autobiography, and I was amazed. There's hardly anything on each page. This was a normal day. I'm not making up. This is just a normal day. It said, got up with the sun, prayed, read a little bit, had breakfast with the missus, drove the carriage out to the Smith farm, had lunch with him, talked to Mr. Smith about his soul, returned home, studied, had dinner with the missus, went to bed at dark. That was it. That's my day off. Every day was like that, every single day. And I realized after reading it, there was no telephone, there were no computer, and no fax. Unbelievable. Read it now and send it back now. I mean, we're on such a unbelievable schedule, man. Punch in, punch out, traffic, everything. You never had any traffic. You didn't have a telephone. Nobody's bugging him. There was no TV. He didn't turn on the stereo in the morning. He had to listen to himself sing. But he got up how? When the sun came up. How did he go to bed? When it got dark, he went to bed. That's what I call a beautiful life, friends. So there are some definite physical purposes. To divide the day from the night, to give light on the earth, to rule the day and the night, and to divide the light from the darkness. So we see that. We understand that. The purpose of God is not just these physical things, it's spiritual. Would you look at Genesis 1? Let me show you the spiritual reasons for the sun, moon, and stars that direct the worship of all humanity to God alone. It says in verse 14, let them be for signs and for what? Seasons. Now the Hebrew word sign, oath, used 79 times, is often translated token. For instance, at the time of the flood, when you had the rainbow, God said, I'll put the token of my covenant in the sky, the sign of my covenant. When you go to the Sabbath day, Exodus 31, it's called the sign of God's covenant to Moses, the Sabbath day. It's for the children of Israel as a memorial sign forever. When you go to Isaiah 7:14, therefore the Lord himself shall give you a sign. Behold, a virgin shall conceive. The sign of the Abrahamic covenant is circumcision. The sign of the Noah covenant is a rainbow. The sign of the Davidic covenant is virgin birth. How interesting. These covenants have signs. The sign of the Abrahamic covenant, circumcision, as we said. All of these had signs. Now this same word says the sun, moon, and stars are for signs. Signs, what kind of signs? Signs that point to something. Point to what? Point to the Creator, something about Him. Let me give you one example to just keep you thinking. Turn to Psalm 89, look at verse 34. Just to give you one example. My covenant will I not break, nor will I alter the thing that's gone out of my lips. Once I have sworn by my holiness, I'll not lie unto David. His seed shall endure forever, his throne as the sun before me. It shall be established forever like the moon. Why do we have sun, moon, and stars? We certainly don't need them for light, because in the heavenly city, we won't have them. The Lord God and the Lamb of God are all the light we need. We didn't need it either for the third day of plant life, in case your evolutionary teacher told you that, because we had light on the first day. The light of God himself is so fantastic and so sustaining, it could sustain all of plant life, and we never need the sun, moon, and stars. Then why did God put the sun, moon, and stars in the sky to direct our worship to God? How? By revealing that he's a God of power, by even looking at it, but also revealing God's purposes. Not simply the physical and obvious ones of controlling our times and all of that, but the spiritual reason they are signs pointing to a Creator and teaching us about God. In this case, the issue is God's faithfulness. There are many such examples, which we'll get into next time. But I want to tell you about seasons before we leave. The sun, moon, and stars are for signs and for seasons. You say, oh, summer, winter, fall? No. No. The Hebrew word for season, moed, used 240 times in the Old Testament, is referring to a celebration or a feast. Please listen carefully. All the celebrations and feasts are based on the lunar system. And they're all designed to worship the Lord. Out of the 240 usages of this word called seasons, half of them are referring in the Old Testament to gathering for worship. Quickly go to Leviticus 23 and look at verse 4. You've heard that there are seven feasts of Jehovah. Leviticus chapter 23, verse 4. Why do we have the sun, moon, and stars? They are designed for seasons. They direct man as to when he is to worship the Lord. And this is really spectacular. In Leviticus chapter 23, verse 4. These are the feasts of the Lord, even holy convocations, which is the same thing as a Sabbath, which ye shall proclaim in their, what? Seasons. It's the same word as Genesis 1:14. The point is that all these feasts, they are controlled, they are designated, they are brought together by the sun, moon, and stars. That's how they're organized. And if you will look at a Jewish calendar today, you will observe that it is still functioning as a lunar calendar. The Jews are not following our calendar. They're following the lunar calendar. And when the feasts hit on those days, they're going to celebrate on those days because that's what God said so. The sun, moon, and stars are going to indicate when they're supposed to worship the Lord. So they're going to worship the Lord on those days. That's how it happens. And I say hallelujah. I say, praise the Lord. Now here's the punchline. And what has man done? He has exchanged the glory of the Creator who made the sun, moon, and stars into the created thing. And the height of idolatry in every pagan system is the worship of the sun, moon, and stars, the very items that God made to cause us to worship Him. We start worshiping what God has made instead of the one who made it. And every time you look at an astrological table, you are saying, I don't worship God, I worship what God has made. An astrological table is based upon constellations and stars, plus the whimsical opinions and theories of people who just write down, you are going to have a great day today and meet somebody very important, you know. It's so stupid. But you understand, it's preparing a culture to worship that which is created rather than the Creator. And that is the height of idolatry, and God says, if that's true of you, then you are without excuse and you deserve His judgment. All that God made, sun, moon, and stars, is designed to promote all of humanity to worship the Lord. Which means that all of my time that is controlled and ruled by sun, moon, and stars, all has a purpose to direct me to worship the Lord. It is not to get up in the morning and go to work. Now, some of you are going to say, hello, I like that. I think I'll sack into noon and tell my boss that the pastor said, you know, no big deal. No, I'm not saying that. But I want to ask you, on your little priority list, your little agenda book, your little day timer, I wonder, do the days of your life reflect that all of it's organized to worship God? Do they? It's a very interesting question, isn't it? God intended from the beginning that the days of our life, the years of our life, all be organized around one thing, to worship Him. That's the most important thing in my life. I say hallelujah. A lot more coming. Let's pray. Father, we praise You, we love You, we thank You. We know that we're a long ways away from this. Please help us, Lord, to get straightened out. Help us, Lord, to think differently about time, about our life, what the meaning of it is. Lord, as we look into the heavens, may we be reminded that all of this was designed that we might worship You. Thank You, Lord. In Jesus' name, amen.
1: Amen. Well, that's Bible teacher and author David Hawking, and this is Hope for Today. He'll be back in a moment, but first, Matt's here, and we have something to share with you. This is powerful. Matt?
2: Hey, Jim, you know, the first nine chapters of God's Word set the stage for everything we see in our world and universe today.
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1: Matt, Genesis 1 through 9 mm-hmm. is a dramatic account that shows us God's power, creativity, righteousness, and wisdom. But the crafty, deceitful strategy of our enemy is to tempt us mm-hmm. into distrusting the Lord. But also, in those early chapters, we see God's tender love.
2: Right.
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1: Thank you, David. And friends, let me say this as clearly as I can. Ministries like Hope for Today do not just float along on good intentions. 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What about a believer who's starving for something solid? 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What about the person who may never walk into a church but will hear the Word of God over the air or online? 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Thank you. Thank you so very much. Well, tomorrow, David shows us the folly of the so-called theory of evolution in the light of God's Word. And we'll be back in the first chapter of Genesis, so join us then, right here on Hope for Today.

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1: Welcome to Creation, Evolution, and Science Ministries with your host, Russ Miller. And now, here's Russ.
2: The Bible claims there was a global flood about 4,400 years ago. However, biased naturalistic interpretations of the water-deposited layers of rock surrounding the globe are that they formed slowly over hundreds of millions of years. So what does real science reveal? Well, recent studies prove that the layers still contain carbon-14, which should have decayed away in less than 70,000 years. Also, the range of amounts of C14 are the same from the upper layers to the lowest fossil-bearing sediments. This proves that not only were they deposited recently, but during the same event. And only the global flood can viably explain this. I show undeniable proof of God's recent creation on our DVDs and on our Grand Canyon tours. Have a great day.
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2: It's 61 degrees.
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It's interesting that Saul's kingdom was stripped away from him and given to David because he failed to obey the Lord and utterly destroyed the Amalekites. And in the end, it was an Amalekite who claims to end his life. So Galatians 6:7 says, "Do not be deceived. God is not mocked. For whatever a man sows, that he will also reap."

Welcome to the Cleansing Word. We invite you to stay with us as Pastor John Pinnell of Calvary Chapel Lake Villa takes us through a verse-by-verse study from God's Word. 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I hope that you enjoy this broadcast, and I'll return at the close of this teaching to give you more information about our church and how you can obtain a copy of this message. 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

So we're in the 10th book of the Bible, the 2 Samuel, the book of 2 Samuel, and 1 Samuel largely dealing with the ministry of the last prophet, judge, priest, and that of Samuel, and then the anointing of King Saul, also covered in the book of 1 Samuel, and pretty much the rule, reign of King Saul, his 40 years that he had, where he reigned upon the earth as king over Israel. And also there in 1 Samuel, we read of God stripping away his anointing from King Saul, and then having the Samuel anoint David as Israel's future king. But there was a lot of years before David actually became king over Israel. And still, even though Saul is dead, I titled this, A Civil War Begins, it would still be 7.5 years before David would take the throne over all Israel. Initially, his brothers from the tribe of Judah anointed him as king, but he would not become the king of all Israel for another 7.5 years. And so we're going to learn about that in chapter 2, a little bit of that in chapter 2. In chapter 1, we have a kind of a rehearsing of 1 Samuel chapter 31 and telling of the death of King Saul, but from a different angle and with a different person involved, an Amalekite. And that's interesting to me. And Saul was commanded by God to utterly destroy Amalek because of what they had done to Israel on their way out of the land of Egypt, how they attacked the rear ranks, those who were straggling. And Joshua did battle against Amalek, or the Amalekites. And though he was victorious in that battle, it wasn't annihilation. It wasn't completely bringing them to subjugation. And God promised Joshua through Moses, tell Joshua that I'm going to deal with this. I'm going to handle it. And I will utterly destroy the Amalekites. And he called on King Saul for the task of destroying the Amalekites. And King Saul failed in that mission. And now we read at the end of his life that there was an Amalekite present. I don't think that is something that is just, well, that's a coincidence. I think there was a role that was played there, even though I don't believe the report of the Amalekite here in 2 Samuel chapter 1. Key verse that I picked, actually two verses. Chapter 1, verses 13 and 14, David said to the young man, where are you from? So he asked the question, where are you from? He answered, I am a son of an alien, an Amalekite. So David said to him, how was it that you are not afraid to put forth your hand to destroy the Lord's anointed? And that's where David brings issue against this Amalekite. If you recall, that's something that David never was willing to do, even though he was the anointed king to be the next king of Israel. He would not raise his hand against the Lord's anointed, that is, of King Saul. So I need to get into it because I'm going to lose my voice rather quickly. I can feel it. Verses 1 through 10, David learns of the deaths of Saul and Jonathan. Now it came to pass after the death of Saul, when David had returned from the slaughter of the Amalekites, and David had stayed 2 days in Ziklag. On the third day, remember, I mentioned on Sunday that there's a lot of three-day passages in the Bible, and here's one, on the third day. I'm not saying it's connected to the Lord's resurrection. It's just interesting to me that in the Bible, you can do a word search of third day, and you'll find a lot of different third day situations. And this is one of them. Verse 2. On the third day, behold, it happened that a man came from Saul's camp with his clothes torn and dust on his head. And so it was when he came to David that he fell to the ground and prostrated himself. And David said to him, where have you come from? And he said, I've escaped from the camp of Israel. Then David said to him, how did the matter go? Please tell me. And he answered and he said, the people have fled from the battle. Many of the people are fallen and dead, and Saul and Jonathan, his son, are dead also.
So David said to the young man who told him, "How do you know that Saul and Jonathan are dead?" And then the young man who told him said, "I happened by chance to be on Mount Gilboa, and there was Saul leaning against his spear, and indeed the chariots and the horsemen followed hard after him. Now when he looked behind him and saw me, and he called to me, and I answered him, 'Here am I.' He said to me, 'Who are you?' I said, 'I am an Amalekite.' And he said to me again, 'Please stand over me and kill me, for anguish has come upon me, but my life still remains in me.' So I stood over him and killed him, because I was sure that he could not live after he had fallen. And I took the crown that was on his head and the bracelet that was on his arm, and I brought them here to my Lord." So it appears that on the same day that David and his men victoriously engaged the Amalekites who had destroyed Ziklag, we looked at this last week in the closing chapters of 1 Samuel, and they had took all their stuff, burned the city, took their family, their wives, their sons, their daughters, and God instructed David to go after them, and they engaged the Amalekites. They destroyed that band of the Amalekites, was able to recover all their stuff, plus the stuff that the Amalekites had looted from the tribes of Judah and the Philistines, and also their family. Not one was lost. 3 days later, an Amalekite came running into Ziklag with King Saul's crown and bracelet, thinking that he would gain reward by bringing them to David. But we notice that there is a difference between the Amalekites' account and that which we read at the close of our teaching last week from 1 Samuel 31. There, Samuel asked his armor bearer to draw his sword and kill him, and the armor bearer refused to do it, and the Bible tells us that Saul fell on his own sword, that he took his own life. And here we find that the Amalekite says that he is the one. Perhaps he even heard Saul asked his armor bearer to take his life because of his wounds. And also Saul explained that, "I don't want to be captured alive by the Philistines." I mean, it's bad enough when they found him, they cut his head off and put it in the house of Dagon, one of their Philistine gods. So he knew that they would parade him around if he was caught alive. And I believe, personally, that the Amalekite fabricated this account, hoping to gain favor. I believe he was a scavenger. And in fact, the Bible tells us that it wasn't until the next day that the Philistines came to scavenge through the killing field to recover the valuable things there that they discovered King Saul and his son's bodies. We learned about that again in the end of 1 Samuel. And I believe he followed the battle to strip the dead, to gain what wealth he might be able to come upon. And then he happened upon Saul and his armor bearer. He saw what took place. Net Bible, I'm not the only one that feels this way. I like to look up commentators and see what they have to say. And I have a lot of books that I bought, but now today you can just go online. And so there's one that I use often called Net Bible. It'll take you through a chapter, whatever chapter of the book of Bible you want to look at, and it will highlight certain things with numbers. And then it said of this situation, it's likely that the young man here is fabricating the account to gain favor with David. He probably had come across Saul's corpse, stolen the crown and the bracelet from the body, and now hoped to curry favor with David by handing him over with these emblems, Saul's royalty. But in doing so, the Amalekite greatly miscalculated David's response to this alleged participation in Saul's death. The consequence of his lies will instead cost him his own life. So God commanded Saul to utterly destroy the Amalekites, as I mentioned earlier. And he gave the reason why in 1 Samuel 15:2. Because of what Amalek did to Israel as they lay in wait for him on the way when they came out of Egypt. And Saul
had partially obeyed the Lord's command. He spared the best of their cattle and kept the king and some of their people alive. It's obvious because the Amalekites are out and about doing harm to the children of Israel up to this day. And now it's an Amalekite who is claiming that he, in an act of compassion, a mercy killing, killed Saul and retrieved his crown and bracelet for David. But David didn't look at it that way, verses 11 through 16. Therefore David took hold of his own clothes, tore them, and so did all the men who were with him. So an act of mourning. They mourned and wept and fasted until evening for Saul and Jonathan his son, for the people of the Lord, and for the house of Israel, because they had fallen by the sword. Then David said to the young man who told him, "Where are you from?" He answered, he said, "I am the son of an alien, an Amalekite." And so David said to him, "How was it that you were not afraid to put forth your hand to destroy the Lord's anointed?" And David called for one of the young men and said, "Go near and execute him." And he struck him so that he died. So David said to him, "Your blood is on your own head, for your own mouth has testified against you, saying, 'I've killed the Lord's anointed.'" So an act of mourning by David and his men and for Saul and Jonathan, for the people of Israel and the people of God. They mourned, they wept, they fasted until evening. And then after that, David dealt with this Amalekite. The Amalekite probably thought that he would have been celebrated for taking the life of Saul, but he soon learned that his fabrication, that it would cost him his life. And David judged him from his own mouth, saying that he had killed Saul. If you remember back in 1 Samuel chapter 24, verse 6, in 1 Samuel chapter 26, verses 10 and 11, that David twice avoided killing Saul when he had opportunity. In fact, his men were saying, "The Lord has given your enemy into your hand. Go take his life." And David refused to lay a hand against the Lord's anointed. It's interesting that Saul's kingdom was stripped away from him and given to David because he failed to obey the Lord and utterly destroyed the Amalekites. And in the end, it was an Amalekite who claims to end his life. So Galatians 6:7 says, "Do not be deceived. God is not mocked. For whatever a man sows, that he will also reap." So David, the psalmist of Israel, writes a lament, perhaps a song. Well, it is a song. It's called the Song of the Bow there. Right there in Scripture, verse 18. Read the word, John. The Song of the Bow. David, verse 17, lamented with this lamentation over Saul and over Jonathan, his son. He told them to teach the children of Israel the Song of the Bow. Indeed, it is written in the book of Jasher, the beauty of Israel, verse 1. I'm going to break it down in the verses. It seems to be in three sections. And the beauty of Israel is slain on your high places. How the mighty have fallen. Tell it not in Gath. Proclaim it not in the streets of Ashkelon. Lest the daughters of the Philistines rejoice, lest the daughters of the uncircumcised triumph. So Gath and Ashkelon were two of the primary cities of the Philistines. There were five lords over the Philistines, and both Gath and Ashkelon had lords over them. So it closes with this lament. The lament itself is mentioned here by the author that it's found in the book of Jasher. Now, I learned something tonight about the book of Jasher. I have read it, or at least I thought that I have read the book of Jasher. And it's possible that, probable, I should say, that what I read was a fabrication itself. Someone 800 AD composed the book of Jasher. That's not what they're referring to here. So a later book that they just took the title to try to make it biblical. I mean, it does, the book that I read does correlate with the story from creation through the kings of Israel,
but there's a lot of fantasy written in it too. So from that perspective, I understand why the Book of Jasher is not part of the canon of Scripture. But from what I was reading today, they believe that that's not really the Book of Jasher that's being referred to here. But it was a book that they knew then. And it was twice referred to here in this passage, also in Joshua 10:13. It's also called the Book of the Upright or the Septuagint, the Book of the Just Ones. And in the Latin Vulgate, the Book of Jasher was a collection or a compilation believed to be of Hebrew songs and poems of the heroes of Israel and their exploits in battle. So that would fit perfectly with this. But also the song itself, teach them the song of the bow. It kind of reminds the children of Israel as they're singing, rehearsing the song, the cost of war. In the second refrain or second verse, it says in verse 21 through 23, O mountains of Gilboa, let there be no dew nor rain upon you, nor fields of offerings, for the shield of the mighty is cast away there, the shield of Saul, not anointed with oil. From the blood of the slain, from the fat of the mighty, the bow of Jonathan did not return back. The sword of Saul did not return empty, meaning that they battled and many died on account of the bow of Jonathan, the sword of King Saul. But in the end, they themselves were killed. Verse 23, Saul and Jonathan were beloved and pleasant in their lives. In their deaths, they were not divided.

that there should be respect for the office. For us, the office of president, for them, the office of king, even when they failed to live up to the standards of God. Romans 13:1 reminds us, let every soul be subject to the governing authorities. There is no authority except from God, and the authorities that exist are appointed by God. We saw on display last night, if you watched, Lily and I did, we had a fun time. There were some funny moments and some very touching moments as well. But we saw the Democratic Party just, as it's been said often, just today sit on their hands. They refuse to even stand for the office of the president, which is something that usually both parties have always done, even though they're on the other side of the aisle. But last night was quite a display. So even in this lament, David didn't say anything bad about King Saul. So I think it's a good lesson for us as well, remembering the good, even though there was many bad things that could have been stated. So he closes out in verses 24 through 27, O daughters of Israel, weep over Saul, who clothed you in scarlet with luxury, who put ornaments of gold on your apparel. How the mighty have fallen in the midst of battle. Jonathan was slain in your high places. I am distressed for you, my brother Jonathan, for you have been very pleasant to me. Your love to me was wonderful, surpassing the love of women. How the mighty has fallen, and the weapons of war perished. I'm just going to deal with verse 26 for a moment. There are many in the homosexual community that take this verse, you have been very pleasant to me, your love was wonderful, surpassing the love of a woman, and they use this verse to teach that David and Jonathan were homosexuals. And that's why he said that. But you read the Bible, you don't get that. The Bible reveals that they were beloved friends who became brother-in-laws, who coveted to share the throne together with David as king and Jonathan as his second. And as for his statement, surpassing the love of women, David at this time had at least three wives. He would go on to have four more that we know of, and 1 Chronicles 3:9 tells us that he had several concubines as well. So I would argue that David never truly understood the bond of love that God designed for marriage, where the two become one flesh, because David never really had that one flesh relationship that even Jesus referred to in Matthew 19:4-5, saying, have you not read that he who made them in the beginning made them male and female? And for this reason, man shall leave his father and mother and be joined to his wife, and the two become one flesh. Another argument against David and Jonathan being homosexuals is that this lifestyle is condemned by God in Scripture, Leviticus 18:22. You shall not lie with a male as with a woman. It is an abomination. And again, Leviticus 20:13. If a man lies with a male as he lies with a woman, both of them have committed an abomination. They shall surely be put to death. Their blood be upon them. And if you think, well, man, they're just picking on homosexuality, you read the passages around both of those chapters, Leviticus 18 and there in Leviticus 20. These passages, the broader context, also condemn incest, adultery, child sacrifice, bestiality, to name a few of the sins, the sexual sins that's mentioned here. So it's not singling out just one thing, but really talking about God's desire for humans to have sexual purity, that a man should take his wife and the two become one flesh. And if David and the man after God's own heart would have had this relationship with Jonathan, then he would have been willfully disregarding the word of God. And I think that's something that God would have dealt with. So much so that though he was the Lord's anointed, we already learned that God can

0: anoint someone else. David was a man after God's own heart, as mentioned in 1 Samuel 13:14, but also again in Acts 13:22, even after his life, God continued to testify of that statement. So there is argument about this, and even as I was looking up verses today and not really looking for the view that David and Jonathan were homosexuals, even as I was looking it up, I was coming across teachings that would agree with that without even trying to search for it. So it's out there. And so we need to be careful and be students of the Word of God and teach what the Word says and not the twisting of Scripture that man likes to do. Bless us, Lord. Thank you for your Word. Let your blessing be upon us in this church and our families. We pray in the name of Jesus. Amen.
1: Calvary Chapel is a fellowship of believers in the Lordship of Jesus Christ. 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If you would like more information about Calvary Chapel, or if you would like a copy of today's message, please contact us at 847-265-0646. That's 847-265-0646. Thank you so much for joining us today, and may the Lord richly bless you as you worship Him today.
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7: It's 61 degrees.

0: your life may be the things you never noticed God holding together. The door that closed, the delay that protected you, the strength that showed up when yours ran out, the quiet mercy you did not recognize until later. God is not limited to the moments you can explain. He is faithful in the visible, in what makes sense now and what may only make sense looking back. You are not moving through this alone. WTSWLP.
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2: God proclaims the Word to open your eyes that you might obey. But if once your eyes are open and you don't obey, then darkness comes upon you and that Word judges you. So the Word of Revelation is a two-edged sword. It's there to dispel darkness if you obey and bring you ease and rest and life. But if you reject it ongoing, it will bring greater blindness to you and judgment. Make no mistake of that.
1: Simple Truths, the daily half-hour study of God's Word with Xavier Reese, Senior Pastor of Calvary Chapel of Pasadena, California. Proverbs accurately describes the drunkard as one who has no grasp of reality. And unfortunately, it's that passing pleasure that can keep them from grasping the truth of the gospel. Today, Pastor Xavier brings a somber warning to those who insist on living a morally depraved life. Let's join him for this important study from the book of Isaiah.
2: The message is entitled, Judgment and Sin Go Together. Isaiah the prophet declares to us the judgment of God regarding Ephraim and Jerusalem in this chapter and provides for us three reasons for that judgment that I think are very relevant to our day and our lives. Verse 1 through 8, the first one. The people's moral decay. The people's moral decay. Secondly, the people's spiritual apostasy, verse 9 through 15. And then thirdly, the people's intellectual presumptuousness in verses 16 through 29. Now, the people's moral decay stands at the head of the reasons here. Notice in verse 1 through 4, the judgment was against Ephraim. He's very specific. The charges are that of drunkenness. Notice that in verse 1. The word woe is always indicative of judgment in the scriptures. This is the first of six woes that follow in this next section of Isaiah. The crown of pride refers to Samaria, the capital of the northern kingdom, as you know. Now notice the reason for their fading glory was that they were overcome with wine, pointing to the degraded and decaying condition of the country. Given over to alcohol. Notice secondly in verse 9 through 15, the people's spiritual apostasy is the second reason. In verse 9 and 10, the prophet quotes the words of the drunkards. They're the focus. Don't lose sight of this chapter. It's the drunkards he's addressing. The protest of these drunken people to be instructed is expressed, as well as their disdain for Isaiah's message in verse 9. Their prideful anger asks, who will he teach knowledge? And who will he make to understand? You know, you've seen drunks. Hey, get out of the way. Get out of the way. I'll knock your lights out. You know, you're stupid. You think you're courageous. They did not see themselves in need of instruction. They did not think Isaiah able to teach them anything. Notice they point out that the message of Isaiah was very simple. Fitted for children, those weaned and drawn from what? The breast. They knew God's word. They just didn't believe God's word. They knew it. Notice in verse 10, the mockery of Isaiah is evident by repeating back fragments of monosyllabic words, one-syllable words of his proclamation, due to their drunkenness, affirming the simplicity of his message. So they're thinking on this, and the repetition is the spiritual ABCs here for instruction, is the idea behind the words in verse 10. So you might hear the drunkards, for precept upon precept, line upon line, here a little, you know, mocking them. Yeah, we're all going to go to hell. Yeah, God reigns. Notice secondly, in verse 11 through 13, the prophet's response to the drunkards was that of judgment. Verse 11, God would speak to the people through the Assyrian.

0: with stammering lips and with other tongues, since they would not hear the prophet Isaiah. Assyria, remember, would be the instrument of God to take the northern kingdom in a few years, in 722 BC. Notice secondly here in verse 12, God has spoken to his people in order that they might hear and bring rest to the weary. Yet, they would not hear. God's purpose is always to bring rest to your life, but it's through obedience, okay? No shortcuts. And obedience is going to cost you. If you're going to be a Christian, it's going to cost you. Here's the cost. You ready? Buckle up. Your life. You have to die. If you don't die, you can't live. Or anybody else. They instead lean to their own understanding. They instead attempted to drown their problems with alcohol. Does that make them go away? Does that make them better? No, they're still there, if not worse. The effect of drinking would pass, but the effects of disobedience would not. Remember that. The effects of disobedience never passes. You still have to confront it. Verse 13, the word of the Lord and simple message of Isaiah, even though it was not obeyed, only brought them under greater judgment and their destruction. Ahaz had refused to trust God in chapter 7 and 8. Now the leaders of Hezekiah refused to. The precept upon precept, line upon line, here a little, there a little, proclaimed that they might fall. That's why it was proclaimed. Broken, ensnared, and caught. Kind of like what Jesus said, right? Quoting Isaiah. That seeing they might not see. And people get freaked out when that is. It's a double thing. God proclaims the word to open your eyes that you might obey. But if once your eyes are open and you don't obey, then darkness comes upon you. And that word judges you. Pharaoh rejected God and he hardened his heart. God strengthened his heart in that position. So the word of revelation is a two-edged sword. It's there to dispel darkness if you obey and bring you ease and rest and life. But if you reject it ongoing, it will bring greater blindness to you in judgment. Make no mistake of that. Notice thirdly, verses 14 and 15. The prophet calls the rulers to hear God's word because they are the ones with greater responsibility. In verse 14, the men who are called to hear are identified as scornful men against God and the things of God. And the responsibility of leading the people in Jerusalem only brought greater responsibility upon them. It's to them that he addresses himself. Scornful leaders, foolish leaders, drunken leaders. The men's foolish vow and philosophy of life was quoted back to them. Listen. They had made a covenant with death in agreement with Sheol, the place of departed spirits. That when the overflowing scourge passed through, they said, it's not going to touch us. So much for that, huh? They had made lies a refuge, and under falsehood they had hidden themselves. It's interesting how men rationalize things away, right? Well, I don't believe that God's going to judge me. Well, like, that settles the case. Well, I don't think that there's such a thing as sin. I think it's just an invention of religious people. Oh, I guess that's it. No more sin. And people hide in lies and they make falsehood their refuge. Very possibly this could be referring to their treaty with Egypt. Opposed to making a covenant with God and agreeing with heaven. They made a covenant with the world and they agreed with hell. Whoa. When you're not agreeing with God, you're making a covenant with hell. You're rejecting God's light. Real simple. Real clear. Today there's a strong movement to embrace an all-loving God who makes no distinction over sin. In fact, he looks down upon such things. And he embraces everybody regardless of their lifestyle. And he's the God of all. It's a very popular ecumenical movement. But like, One person said, it may be true that there are two sides to every question, or even every situation, but it is also true that there are two sides to a sheet of fly paper. And it makes a big difference to the fly which side he chooses. We have to be careful, people. Notice lastly here, the third reason is the people's intellectual presumptuousness. Verses 16 through 29. In verse 16 through 19, the prophet's message was one of faith in God. Never forget this. God's message is always faith in God. Verse 16, the Lord had laid in Zion a stone for a foundation, a tri-stone, a precious cornerstone, a sure foundation. In the short term and immediate context, it speaks of the rejecting God's word to trust him rather than Egypt. And the fact that whosoever believed would not act hastily. God reveals his word, his will, divine revelation. And he expects us to agree with him and make that covenant with him and not act hastily according to our presumptuousness. Faith is not positive thinking. Faith is not believism. Faith is obeying what God has revealed. I agree that God is God, creator. I'm the one he created. He's holy. I'm sinful. He's a redeemer. I'm the one in trouble. He's the one that can forgive, and I'm the one that needs to confess. Real simple. The first mention of the rock is mentioned in chapter 8, verse 14, the stone. The Lord wanted to be their sanctuary in the midst of that storm. Now, in the long term, the prophetic context speaks of the Messiah, Jesus Christ. In fact, this is quoted throughout the New Testament. 1 Peter 2, 4 through 6, he was a tri-stone, that cornerstone. He is the rock. Upon this rock I will build my church. You see, he is the one that God has made, that chief cornerstone. He is the one that we must have faith in. Not a movement, not a pastor, not what we do, but in him, the person of Jesus Christ. He's passed the test. He's approved. He's sufficient for that. Look at verse 17. The Lord's judgment is applied to the building metaphor now. The measuring line would be God's justice and the plummet, righteousness. So again, like children, we do this as parents. We go out of our way to teach our children. Now look, it's like this. And we come down to their level. He's talking about a building. So he says he uses architectural terms here. Look, the line of measuring, God's justice. The plummet, righteousness. And he gives this picture that God will measure everything according to his standard, not man's. And every man will fall short. Now, you ladies have wallpaper. You know that your walls aren't plumb. God says, when I drop that plumb line, when I make the measuring line, you're going to see how off the wall you are. I mean, we pick our standard, and so the wall's crooked, and we go, well, that's not too bad. That's pretty good. I mean, we just kind of adjust for it. You know what I mean? We just kind of go along with it. What's wrong with that? The hail would sweep away the refuge of lives. Verse 17. The water would overflow the hiding place. Verse 18 and 19. The covenant with death would be annulled, and their agreement of Sheol would not stand. The scourge would pass through, and they would be trampled morning by morning, day by day, being a terror. In other words, God will expose everything. Judgment can only be averted by repentance. By faith, the foundation stone of lies, hiding, the covenant with death, the agreement with Sheol was untried, uncertain, with false and weak, and it would fall in the storm of God's judgment. Real picturesque here. Real basic things they understood. These are just many parables. Jesus did that. He took a sower. So went out to sow seed. He took something they knew, Put it next to what they didn't know, so in knowing what they did know, they would know what they didn't know. That's what a parable is. He's doing the same thing here. Notice secondly, verse 20 through 22. The prophet declares the foolish choice of the people vividly. He is painting some great pictures here. Look at verse 20. Their choice and cleverness is illustrated by a bed that is too short and a blanket that is too narrow. Is that ironic or what? You ever been there? Have you ever tried to get warm with a blanket that's not enough, and you get it and you roll over and then your back is, you come this way, then the other one. Yeah. The whole idea here is you don't get no rest, do you? This is a choice they've made. It's a vivid warning of the foolishness of the choice. Notice verse 21. The judgment of God will be likened to that of Mount Perizim and the valley of Gibeon. So now he says, now I'm going to compare it to a historical fact that's taken place. The confederacy of kings that came to Gibeon, Joshua defeated them. The Philistines were defeated by David. That's how this judgment is going to be. It's certain. 2 Samuel 5:20, Joshua 10:10. He gives a historical past to affirm the future judgment. God would bring to pass his unusual act, he says, meaning judgment. It is not what God desires. He'd rather be gracious and merciful by and through faith. Mark it well. It is his unusual, strange way to deal with man. What? Judgment. Does not Ezekiel say, turn and live? Why would you die? I take no pleasure in the death of the wicked. That's God crying out. Don't think that God is glad when people go to hell. He sent the Son so that you and I would not go to hell or anyone else. Verse 22, the warning to the mockers is to not harden their hearts against the Lord God of hosts. The reason being, they are fighting against the captain of the armies of heaven. He can't lose. It's like, you know, you see a little nippy chihuahua nipping and barking and pulling on this big Great Dane. And he just looks down and one snap, he's an hors d'oeuvre. The judgment will be complete, which looks to the siege of Babylon, not Assyria. It will be complete. In 586, Babylon took Jerusalem. Now notice thirdly here in verse 23 through 29. The prophet reveals the short-sightedness of their thinking as to the timing and method of God's judgment, because people do this. They charge God with his timing, his methods of judgment. Look at verse 23. The prophet gives four imperatives as he beckons his audience. Give ear. Hear my voice. Listen. Hear my speech. There is a sense of urgency in view of the coming judgment. We do that as parents. Listen to me. Don't be messing around with those guys. Don't be going there. Listen to me. Look at me when I'm talking to you. This is the idea here, an urgency. Verse 24 to 28, the prophet illustrates the judgment of God through agricultural knowledge. Again, always going out of his way to make sure the message is clear and understood. Verse 24, there's a time for plowing and sowing, breaking up the ground and turning the soil. That's preparatory. That's necessary. It comes first. Verse 25 through 6, there is an order and a way to planting depending on the seed, be it cumin, wheat, barley, or rye. God makes it very evident to the farmer. It never changes. In other words, God's judgments are consistent. They may be different in timing and method, but they are consistent. They do not change. Verse 27 and 8, there are various ways to harvest and to thresh the various crops also, or they will be bruised, ruined, be it cumin or regular cumin or black cumin or flour. The application is driven home in verse 29 by the prophet. This also comes from the Lord of hosts. Wow. As basic as the principles of sowing and reaping in harvest, the same for sin and judgment. The work of God has a proper process. method and timing to suit his purposes, even as a farmer, for plowing, sowing, harvesting the land according to the order of efficiency. You see, he finishes by saying that the ways of God are absolutely wise and perfect, excellent in all ways. He is forever wise, the epitome of excellence and judgment when the goodness of God leads men to repentance. That's what we see here. He's still calling to the man of Isaiah's day. Court cases sometimes are labeled Stevenson versus the people or Jones versus Texas. And I sometimes wonder what great sin the person did to be against by so many persons. Why they even put it that way. But at the last judgment, every case will be labeled I versus God. Every case that stands against God. Can you guess the outcome? Jesus made it very clear that if anyone did not come to him, judgment would always fall upon him. John 14:6, I'm the way, the truth, the life. No man comes to the Father but by me. You must assess that statement. Either he's telling the truth or he's the biggest liar that's ever existed. You can't have it both ways. Jesus said himself, whoever falls upon this stone will be broken, but on whoever it falls, they will grind him to powder. Matthew 21:44. If you fall upon the rock, you'll be broken of your sin, freed, forgiven. If you reject it, the rock will fall upon you. It'll ground you to powder. It'll crush you. Paul warned the Colossians about foolish and deceptive philosophies of this world that explain away God and the things of God, particularly in the judgment of God. In Colossians 2:4-8, he says, now this I say, lest anyone should deceive you with persuasive words. Beware lest anyone cheat you through philosophy, phileo, sophia, the love of wisdom, an empty deceit according to traditions of men, according to the basic principles of the world, and not according to Christ. Be careful. Young people, you're in university, be careful. Go get your education, but better put on your thinking cap. You better be grounded in the Word of God. Peter tells us that God's delay in judgment is for the sake of many to come. In 2 Peter 3:7-9. But the heavens and the earth, which are now preserved by the same word, are reserved for fire until the day of judgment and perdition of ungodly men. But beloved, do not forget this one thing, that with the Lord one day is 1,000 years, and 1,000 years is one day. The Lord is not slack concerning his promise, as some count slackness, but is long-suffering towards us, not willing that any should perish, but that all should come to repentance. God's goodness. That's what it's all about. The people's intellectual presumptuousness was evident by their denial of God's judgment. It's a sin against God. This is God's judgment regarding Ephraim and Jerusalem. These are three of the reasons for that judgment. The people's moral decay by giving themselves over to wine. Where are you at regarding alcohol? Are you justifying yourself? Are you rationalizing? Are you saying, well, you know, that's law. That's not great. No. Let's not play games. The people's spiritual apostasy by disobeying God's word. Is that a habit of life for you? Always compromising? Always disobeying? The people's intellectual presumptuousness by denying God's judgment. Oh, I'll be okay. God knows. That's right, he does. So think about it. He's a God of love, God of grace, but he's a God of justice. No one gets away. Judgment falls on his son, or he falls on you. One of the two. Hey, I'd rather have it fall on Jesus.
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1: In Acts chapter 27, Paul receives an all-expense-paid cruise aboard a Roman ocean liner, courtesy of Caesar himself. There's one catch. Paul sets sail for Rome, not as a passenger, but as a prisoner. After mid-September, sailing became dangerous. By mid-November, it was prohibited. The ship finally docked in Fair Havens sometime in mid-October. Paul warned the captain not to take the 45-mile voyage up the coast of Crete, but the tiny hamlet of Fair Havens would be a boring place to spend the long, cold winter. They set sail for a more luxurious layover. But they should have heeded Paul's warning. The 45-mile voyage turns into a 645-mile detour. Paul can't resist a little "I told you so." Then he reports what the angel told him. Though the ship will sink, its passengers will be preserved. As long as they remain in the boat, they'll be saved. And there's a lesson here for us. Life is like a storm-tossed sea. It can get rough. The safe place is in Christ. We'll make the shore only if we stay in the boat. Courage is contagious. Paul's peace in the midst of uncertain circumstances inspired the others. As the ship broke apart in the churning sea, faith was building in the hearts of those who saw the word of God fulfilled. Divine providence and the storm shrapnel rescued the Romans.
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3: It's 62 degrees.
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0: Welcome to Day by Day, the verse-by-verse Bible teaching ministry of Calvary Chapel in Elk Grove Village, Illinois, with Pastor Phil Ballmeyer. We're glad you've joined us, and we look forward to spending time again in the Word of God together. We also invite you to stay tuned at the end of today's broadcast for information about additional studies and resources. Thanks again for being with us.
1: In our study in 1 John today, we'll be in chapter 5, looking at verse 3. In this verse, John says that keeping God's commandments are not burdensome. The question is, how could John say that when the law of Moses contains 613 commandments? Well, open your Bibles and let's study this together. So many people are committing adultery and justifying it. So pretty much, I haven't murdered anybody. So I'm pretty good, you know? And therefore, God doesn't care about all the other stuff, with the white lies and different things and so on, cheating on my income tax and sleep with my boyfriend or girlfriend because we love each other, that kind of thing. The fallacy behind that approach is obvious to us who are evangelical Christians. And that is, the Bible says you need only break one law. It doesn't matter if it's heavy or light. You only have to break one of God's laws to be guilty before God. Even as James said in chapter 2, verse 10, whoever shall keep the whole law and yet break one commandment, he is guilty of violating all. He's a lawbreaker. In God's eyes, it doesn't matter how many commandments you break when it comes to salvation. Either you keep them all or, you know, you're done and you are condemned. And so this idea that people say, well, I know I'm not perfect, but I think I'm good enough to get to heaven. They need to read the scriptures. Because if you're not perfect, you're not good enough to get to heaven. Well, what are you talking about? I mean, nobody's perfect. Well, there was one man who did live a perfect life, the Lord Jesus Christ. We'll talk about this in a second, but the idea being that, you know, God requires perfection to get to heaven. And the only way we can be perfect is if we're in Christ, if we're believers, right? Well, let me just say, in Jesus' day, there was a running debate among the scholars of the law, and they would debate all the time about which of the 613 commandments was the greatest commandment of them all. Turn to Matthew 22. Of course, you know it. Starting at verse 36, they came to Jesus one day. They wanted to hear what he had to say, you know, because they were always debating and arguing what was the greatest of the commandments of God. And so verse 36, they came and said to Jesus, teacher, which is the greatest commandment in the law? And Jesus said to him, this was, I think, a lawyer or a Pharisee, the greatest is you shall love the Lord your God with all your heart, with all your soul, and with all your mind. This is the first and great commandment. The Greek is, this is the supreme commandment of all. And the second is like it, you shall love your neighbor as yourself. On these two commandments hang all the law and the prophets. And so Jesus took 613 commandments and condensed them down to just two. Now think about that, all right? If you're a Jew and you are have been, you know, so condemned feeling because you can't even memorize 613 commandments, let alone keep them, and now Jesus whittles it down to just two, condenses all of that down to two, that in itself took much of the burden of the law away from them and made keeping just two commandments much easier to remember and easier to keep, which might have been what Jesus had in mind then when he said in Matthew 11, verses 28 to 30, come to me, all you who labor and are heavy laden, and I will give you rest. Take my yoke upon you and learn from me, for I am gentle and lowly in heart, and you will find rest for your souls. For my yoke is easy and my burden is light. Now, some would say, well, he was talking about how he had just condensed 613 commandments down to two. That really lightened the load. Okay, that was the light yoke that Jesus was now putting on the Jewish people. I don't really buy that interpretation. I believe what Jesus was saying is he was contrasting the new covenant with the old covenant. He knew in the old covenant all these laws were a heavy burden on people. And he knew that they could not keep these laws. In fact, God never intended for them to keep all those laws for righteousness. Paul tells us later on, who was a Jewish rabbi and scholar himself, he said the purpose of the law was to show us that we couldn't keep all those laws. There's no way we could keep those laws for righteousness, never breaking one a single time. And what that would do, Paul said, it would drive us to God for another way to be saved. I can't keep this way, Lord. Is there another way that I can come to you and have eternal life? And of course, Jesus said, I am the way, the truth, and the life. Nobody comes to the Father except through me. And I believe that was the yoke he was talking about. It wasn't the yoke of two commandments as opposed to 613. It was faith. I know you can't keep all these laws that the Pharisees and all have, God's laws, but then they've embellished them and added regulations and rules to them. You can't keep all those commandments. Come to me. My yoke is easy. What is it? Faith. It's easy because anybody can believe. Therefore, anybody, as Paul would go on to say, anybody can therefore be saved. Paul developed all of this in his writings, but what he was saying is he was picking up where Jesus left off and was saying, look, there is a righteousness that comes from God, and we don't earn it. It has to be given to us. And it is given to us. It's the righteousness of Christ, which is given to us by our faith, through our faith. Turn to Romans 3. Because this is what Jesus said, that if a person would believe in him and receive him as their Savior and God, their faith in him would allow God to declare them righteous. And Paul picks up on this and says in Romans 3, verses 21 and 2, but now the righteousness of God apart from the law is revealed. It was revealed in Christ. Being witnessed by the law and the prophets, even the righteousness of God through faith in Jesus Christ to all and on all who believe, for there is no difference. In other words, when it comes to salvation, there's no difference. I mean, you're Jew, Gentile, you keep the law, you don't keep the law. To get into heaven, you simply have to believe on Jesus Christ. That levels the playing field, right? Because think about it. The Jews had a saying, we've talked about this, because they believed the Pharisees and the scribes were so holy, so righteous, you know? That's what the impression they gave people. Jesus knew better. So holy and so righteous, the Jews had a saying that if only two people made it into heaven, one would be a Pharisee, the other would be a scribe. And Paul said, look, when it comes to salvation by grace through faith, we're all equal, okay? It doesn't matter if you're, again, the greatest scholar in Israel or the lowliest peasant. It doesn't matter. We all get together the same way, by faith. So there's no difference. Now, as Christians, guys, we don't keep God's commandments. And we do keep them. But we don't keep them for salvation. We keep them, first of all, because we love God's commandments. Didn't Paul say that in Romans 7:22? He said, in the inner man, I love the law of God. Now, my flesh fights against my love for God's commandments, and there's a war going on inside of me so that I don't always do what I want to do. But I know in my inner man, and this is something every born-again Christian knows, in our inner man, the new nature we've received when we accepted Christ, we love God's word. We love God's laws. We know it's the right way to live. We didn't know it maybe before we got saved, but once we received Christ, everything changed, and we now realize that this is the way to live, only way to live, that God's commandments weren't given by God to steal joy and happiness. They were given to protect us from heartache, to keep us walking on a path that would keep us free of a lot of the consequences that sin would bring into our life, sometimes very severe consequences. And so we love God's law. And that's, again, an evidence that we are born again. We have a new nature. But we also keep God's commandments because we love our Heavenly Father. And we want to please Him. And so we keep God's commandments because we know it honors the Lord. It blesses Him. But also, it causes our light to shine. People see we're different, you know. You don't have to say a word. Just live for God and watch people come to you and say, what's different about you? And then you can use the opportunity to say, well, I'm a Christian. I've received Christ. And He's given me a whole new heart, a new way of looking at things. And wow, Before I got saved, I was into the drugs, the alcohol, sleeping around, but I don't do any of that anymore. Not because I want to but can't, because I don't even want to. That's not my heart anymore. It's intriguing for people to hear something like that, because a lot of them, they know their lives are crashing and burning every day because they are in bondage to certain things. Some of them would like to be free, but they have no power. That's where the Holy Spirit comes in when you get saved, right? But we keep God's commandments in part because we want to see people drawn to the light and saved. Now, 1 John 5:4, for whoever is born of God overcomes the world. Now, John is giving us some criteria by which we can know if we're really saved. We're really children of God. And in verse 4, he says, for whatever is born of God overcomes the world. Now, let me stop here for a minute and talk briefly about overcomers and overcoming the world. As you know, John the Apostle wrote both 1 John and the book of Revelation. He also wrote the Gospel of John and 2 and 3 John, but I want to compare these two books, okay? We know he wrote 1 John, and also he wrote the book of Revelation. And in both of these, he mentions overcomers. But it's his comments on overcomers in Revelation that has caused a great deal of stress, anxiety, and hand-wringing over the years by those believers who struggle with different sins in their lives. Let me give you an example. In fact, I'll have you turn to these. We've got a little time. Revelation 2. You might want to mark these. I'm not sure, but you might want to. It's a pretty important subject. And John makes it a point to say, whoever is truly born of God, truly saved, overcomes the world. If I'm not overcoming the world, does that mean I'm not saved? Is the thinking, okay? Well, let's read what, first of all, Jesus said these first three, and then the Father seems to have said the last one, but Revelation 2:26, Jesus said, and he who overcomes and keeps my works until the end, to him I will give power over the nations. In other words, he will be a part of my kingdom, and he will be ruling in my kingdom, as God has promised those who are faithful and all. So the idea is, if I don't overcome, and I'm not faithful to the end, and so on, I'm not going to be a part of his kingdom. That's kind of frightening. Revelation 3, verse 5. Jesus said, he who overcomes shall be clothed in white garments, and I will not blot out his name from the book of life, but I will confess his name before my Father and before his angels. And again, see how important the concept of overcoming seems to be, okay? It seems to be contingent upon being clothed in garments of white and not having your name blotted out of the book of life and having God confess your name before the angels of heaven and so on. Revelation 3, verse 12, Jesus again says, he who overcomes, I will make him a pillar in the temple of my God, and he shall go out no more. And I will write on him the name of my God, in the name of the city of my God, the new Jerusalem, which comes down out of heaven from my God, and I will write on him my new name. And then finally, in Revelation 21, verse 7, it seems the Father is speaking this promise. Revelation 21, verse 7, he who overcomes shall inherit all things, and I will be his God, and he shall be my son. And again, guys, in all these passages, John is recording the words of Jesus and the Father, who both seem to be saying that overcoming the world is essential for living with God in heaven. And again, that terrifies those who haven't overcome their flesh when it comes to things like alcohol, drugs, pornography, and the world in general. So a lot of Christians who are worldly, they still love the world in some ways. Okay, now here's the thing. Back in chapter 2, verse 15, John says, don't love the world, nor the things of the world, for anyone who loves the world, what? The love of the Father is not in him. That seems to be saying to me that they're not saved if they really love the world. Now, can a person be saved and maybe love the world still a little bit, somewhat? Yeah, I think that's the definition of a carnal Christian. And I believe that there are such, some people would argue with me, but I believe, based on 1 Corinthians chapters 2 and 3, as Paul talks about the natural man, the spiritual man, and the carnal man. If you study those passages carefully, you'll notice that the natural man's unbeliever. The spiritual man is an on-fire, spirit-filled child of God. Who's the carnal man? Well, if you study the passage, Paul calls them brethren, says that they had all the gifts of the Holy Spirit in their church. He called the Christians there in Corinth carnal. And I believe that he was talking to a group of people that were saved and yet still very worldly. You can be a Christian and be carnal. Now, I hope that doesn't put anyone at ease. Oh, good. I'm carnal, and praise God, I'm still a Christian. No, that's not the goal of the Christian life, to see how carnal you can be over the course. You see how spiritual you can be, how close you can draw to the Lord is the idea. But I just wanted to say that there are those who will read these verses, and then, of course, back in 1 John 5, verse 4, and they will begin to think that, you know, what Jesus and the Father are saying is that overcoming is essential for entrance into heaven. Now, of course, the problem with that is it would make eternal life in heaven a reward to be earned and not a gift to be received. And that is the whole basis for the new covenant. In Jesus' blood, we receive heaven, eternal life, by our faith in him, not by what we do or don't do. Kind of a dilemma, and for some a terrifying dilemma. Okay, how do we resolve it? Well, just keep reading. Just keep reading. 1 John 5, 4, for whatever is born of God overcomes the world. And this is the victory that has overcome the world. What? Our faith. John said, who is he who overcomes the world? But he who believes that Jesus is the Son of God. Now, the reason I have kind of elaborated on this for a little bit is because over the years, I have had Christians come to me terrified because they would read a passage out of Revelation which talks about overcomers and how those that overcome inherit eternal life in heaven and are clothed in white garment, have their name, you know, not blotted out of the book of life and so on. And they look at their lives. Of course, Satan helps to condemn them, but they look at how they're falling short of overcoming alcohol or drugs or something else, and they now are prone to believe that, you know, they're lost. They're not even saved, and they're on their way to hell. And I've had to show them, but wait a minute. Who is the person who overcomes the world? Look at 1 John 5, 4, and 5. It's the person who has faith in Christ. Every Christian, true Christian, has overcome the world. That victory began the moment you received Jesus Christ into your heart as your Lord and Savior by faith. You exercise what the theologians call saving faith, the faith that brought you into a relationship and allowed the Spirit of God to place you in Christ. Just by virtue of being in Christ, guess what? We win. We're victorious. It's really a fallacy to pray, God, give me more power. Not that I'm saying we shouldn't, but I want you to see it from this point of view. Really, when you think about it, we don't technically need to ask God for more power, more strength, to be more victorious. If you're in Christ, which means you're a genuine Christian, he already vanquished principalities and powers. He has already won the battle. And because you and I are in him,

cross and by rising from the dead. And we are in him, therefore the victory is ours. We just have to draw close to him and let him live his life through us more and more by the power of his Spirit each and every day. Very important point. Victory in the Christian life starts the moment you receive Christ as your Lord and Savior. And we are then, we begin to see now victory over the three very powerful enemies we face on a daily basis. What are they? The world, the flesh, and the devil. Those are the three enemies that we face on a daily basis. The moment you gave your heart to Christ, you were born again. John 3, verses 3 and 7. At that instant, the Holy Spirit moved in and gave to us the nature of God. 2 Peter 1, verse 4 tells us, and along with the nature of God, the power that we need to be victorious in the Christian life. Now, guys, that's not where faith ends. That's where everything begins, saving faith and receiving Christ. If we want to walk in practical victory over the three enemies we just mentioned every day, that takes continual faith, a daily walk of faith in Jesus, to live his life through us by the power of the Holy Spirit dwelling inside of us. Turn to Galatians 2. Of course, you all know this. It's a classic verse on this very subject. Paul said in verse 20, Galatians 2, verse 20, I have been crucified with Christ. It is no longer I who live, but Christ lives in me. And the life which I now live in the flesh, I live by what? Faith in the Son of God who loved me and gave himself for me. This is a supernatural life that we are living. And the Spirit is in us. That's what makes it supernatural. But the power of the Spirit flows through our faith. Faith is the conduit. Somebody's likened it to the umbilical cord that connects us to God and allows the life of God to flow from him into our lives. Faith is the conduit, though, right? And it's interesting that three times in the New Testament, in Romans 1, verse 17, Galatians 3, verse 11, and in Hebrews 10, verse 38, Paul, and I believe Paul wrote all three of those epistles, Paul tells us, the just shall what? Live. The just means the saved shall now live by faith. We don't exercise saving faith where we get saved, and that's pretty much the end of faith. That's just the beginning now. And now we have to walk in faith. In what faith? In the faith that Jesus Christ, through the Spirit, will live his life through us to overcome any bondage, any area of weakness, any shortcoming, any bad habit, the cigarettes, the alcohol, pornography, bad temper, we'll say, fear, anxiety, whatever it is we are facing, the power of God is greater. The power of God is greater. The just shall live now by faith. And that's, of course, quoting Habakkuk 2, verse 4. A word of caution. The kind of faith that John says saves and overcomes the world, saves us and overcomes the world, isn't mere, you know, head knowledge or what we call passive faith in facts. Satan and his demons believe the facts about Jesus. We've talked about that. They're not saved. So a lot of people, myself included, before I got saved, I believed all the facts about Christ, who he was and what he did, and Son of God, died for my sins, rose. I believe all of that, but I wasn't saved because it was just head knowledge. It wasn't the kind of faith where I gave my heart to Jesus, made a commitment to him. This kind of faith is what Spurgeon was trying to admonish us to understand when he said, and I quote, look at any Greek lexicon you like, and you will find that the word faith or believe does not merely mean to believe, but to trust, to confide in, to commit to, entrust with, and so forth. The very marrow of the meaning of faith is confidence in and reliance upon, end quote. And of course, he's talking about Jesus Christ. Faith in Jesus, reliance upon the Spirit of God to live the life of Christ through us. Now let me just say this. We have two very powerful sources for victory. The Spirit.

0: God is, of course, the power. But we access that power through two primary channels. Of course, faith we just spoke of. The other, of course, is the Word of God.
1: 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Thanks again for listening, and please join us again next time as we continue to study God's Word. Until then, may the Lord richly bless you and guide your steps as you walk with Him

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2: Today's Wisdom for Women is Proverbs 16, verse 31. The silver-haired head is a crown of glory, if it is found in the way of righteousness. Let me speak a word to you ladies over 50. If you embrace this phase of your life, it can be the sweetest of all. You can be a light shining ahead of the young women all around you, because there's many young moms who don't have anyone to talk to give them godly advice. They don't have someone to teach them how to be in the Word for themselves. They don't have anyone to teach them to respect or love their husbands. They don't know how to be a homemaker or keep a budget or prepare balanced meals. In Titus 2, the older women are told to be reverent in behavior, not slanderous or given to wine, and to be teachers of good things. That they admonish the young women to love their husbands and children, be discreet, chaste, homemakers, good, obedient to their own husbands, that the word of God may not be blasphemed. So, I'd like to challenge some of my gray-haired sisters. Let's take the next years of our life and ask the Lord how we can invest them. Ask Him to show you several young women who you can encourage. Is there a young wife you can invite over to teach her to make casseroles or pie crust or to shop for bargains at the grocery store? Is there a young woman you can take under your wing for accountability during her engagement process? Is there a young pastor's wife you can pray for every day and send notes of encouragement? Because this silver-haired head is a crown of glory if it's found in the way of righteousness. This is Debbie Bryson praying that the practical wisdom of God's Word will make you wise.
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0: 2 Timothy 3 verses 16 through 17. All scripture is given by inspiration of God and is profitable for doctrine, for reproof, for correction, for instruction in righteousness, that the man of God may be complete, thoroughly equipped for every good work. This has been your sustaining word of the day, brought to you by Calvary Chapel of Manitowoc.
1: 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Yet sometimes we don't get the answers we thought we'd get. That's when trust comes into the picture, as we hear in this comment from Mike McIntosh as he begins today's edition of CNV.
2: Knowing the Lord, the little bit that I do, I still ask why, but He doesn't have to answer me why, because I may not be at a place where I can understand the answer to why. So He knows best, and we trust. Trust in the Lord with part of your heart. Lean always to your own understanding, and you shall figure it out. That isn't what the Bible says. Trust in the Lord with all your heart, and don't lean to your own understanding. Don't. So it's okay to ask why, but don't be shocked if you don't get the answer.

0: 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Can God withdraw His blessings from our lives without our trust in Him being affected? 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Waiting makes our faith grow stronger as we discover that tribulation serves the eternal purpose, not the transitory moment. 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
1: You're praying for your husband, you're praying for your wife, you're praying for your future husband or wife, you're praying for a friend at school. It doesn't look like their lives are changing at all. God's not going to stomp all over your prayers. It's just in the time realm of what is going on. And God will answer your prayers. And He will bless you for praying. You'll be rewarded for that. I have found out there are people that pray that I've never even met before, but people that are God's people know how to pray. And this was a great encouragement that there were people like Crispus, there were people like Justice, there were people like Priscilla and Aquila. There were people that just loved God, and all they needed is to be baptized with the Holy Ghost and receive the spiritual awakening that would let them look at the Scriptures in a whole new way. So it says that he continued there for 1 year and 6 months, 18 months, teaching the Word of God among them. That's a long time. I offered Chuck Smith Jr., I said, come with me, see this great group of people in this home Bible study, and I know you're looking for a ministry outside of Orange County, and this, you should be the pastor, this is great. When we're all through, he closes with prayer and pronounces in his prayer to God how great it is to see that you've raised Mike up for these people. When we drove home, I said, what are you talking about? And he says, obvious. No, it's not obvious. You are to be the pastor. So then I went and asked Steve Mays if he would come. And then I just asked a whole bunch of people. And I was driving back and forth all the time, not realizing that a year later I'd moved here. Though I was living here, I didn't really get the impact of that yet. It just for a few months, 18 months at the most, that's what Paul did. When you're in God's hands, you don't control the calendar. You just, as they said in the old days, go with the flow, daddy-o. And here's Gallio, was the proconsul of Acacia. And the Jews, with one accord, rose up against Paul and brought him to the judgment seat. Underline that, please. The judgment seat. They rose up and brought him to the judgment seat, saying, this fellow persuades men to worship God contrary to the law. And when Paul was about to open his mouth, Gallio said to the Jews, quote, if it were a matter of wrongdoing or wicked crimes, O Jews, there would be, there's that word again, reason why I should bear with you. But if it's a question of words and names,

and your own law. Look, you look at this, take care of it yourselves, for I do not want to be a judge of such matters. And he drove them from, would you say those two words together? The judgment seat, okay? Mark that twice in this one little story. Then all the Greeks took Sosthenes, the ruler of the synagogue, and beat him before the judgment seat. But Gallio took no notice of these things. So there you are, verse 17, the third time, the judgment seat. It's important. The term, but Gallio, the proconsul, took no notice of these things. That's a classic example of blind justice. Now, there was a man named Justice. I'm not saying he was blind. But justice, that the court said, we don't want to hear this stuff. We're not even going to rule on it. If it's words and names and it's your religion, just, you know, you take care of it. Well, let's leave with this thought. Why would it say they were at the judgment seat? And then the governor said, you can get out of here, get away from the judgment seat. I'm sitting on the judgment seat. There was a word for that seat, the Bema seat, B-E-M-A, B-E-M-A-S, Bemas. There are different spellings for it. Very important for us to understand. If you would turn to 2 Corinthians chapter 5, it will explain it a little bit better than just hearing the word. Our accountability brings responsibility before the Lord. For we know that if our earthly house, this tent he calls our body, is destroyed, we have a building from God, a house not made with hands, eternal in the heavens. For in this we groan earnestly, desiring to be clothed with our habitation, which is from heaven. Otherwise, we have another body. It's made in heaven. If indeed, having been clothed, we shall not be found naked. For we who are in this body, this tent, groan, being burdened, not because we want to be unclothed, but further clothed. When we die, we want to know there's life, that mortality may be swallowed up by life. Now he who has prepared us for this very thing is none other than God, who also, he's prepared us, has given us the Spirit as a guarantee. The whys of God. We can't always answer the whys of God, but we can answer him. And if you try to struggle and you're a bitter person against God, why, God, would this happen? When my older brother was killed, there was this elderly lady, a grandma, 80s, lived across the street with her family and my friend, Davey, that we went to school together. I always thought, why did my brother have to die at 26? And this lady's 80 years old and does nothing but sit on the couch all day. It seemed like an injustice. But knowing the Lord, the little bit that I do, I still ask why, but he doesn't have to answer me why, because I may not be at a place where I can understand the answer to why. So he knows best, and we trust. Trust in the Lord with part of your heart. Lean always to your own understanding, and you shall figure it out. That isn't what the Bible says. Trust in the Lord with all your heart, and don't lean to your own understanding. Don't. So it's okay to ask why, but don't be shocked if you don't get the answer. So judgment. Paul talks about this body we're going to get. Therefore, he said, I'm confident, verse 8, to be absent from the body and to be present with the Lord is better. Therefore, we make it our aim, whether we're present or absent, to be well-pleasing to him. Accountability. For we must all appear before the judgment seat of Christ, that each one may receive the things done in their body according to what he has done, whether good or bad. Knowing therefore the awesomeness of the Lord, we persuade men. There's that word again. But we're well known to God, and I also trust we're well known in your conscience. We shall all stand before the judgment of Christ. Judgment. Bema seat.

0: Now, when you go to Revelation chapter 20, it talks about the great white throne that fills all the universe, and God sits on it, and all the dead are raised from the sea and brought out of hell, and they're lined up. Every person gets to give a reason of why they denied him and walked away from him and never followed him. Now, going back to the pygmies, we all agree that they've moved from Africa. The scriptures say that to all people, they have something given that is called a conscience. And the conscience is either accusing or excusing. Otherwise, without the knowledge of God, you are a pygmy in the jungles, and you don't have a Bible. You've never heard about Jesus dying on the cross for your sins. You have a conscience. Everybody has a conscience. And it either accuses you, you shouldn't have done that with your girlfriend or your boyfriend. You shouldn't have said that and hurt those people. Your conscience is always talking to you. Except we are told that a human can have a seared conscience like a branding iron on the rump of a cow or a horse. Our conscience gets seared because we watch so many murders on television and so many sex scenes growing up. Our conscience is seared or branded by the world. There's no filter from the Spirit. It takes a miracle to be saved. And God is a miracle worker. And He wants you to be saved. Your conscience has told you that what you're doing is not right. You know it. That's why there's guilt. If you're at a place where you don't want to hear guilt or your conscience, then you get a hardened heart. And then the Bible warns us, a reprobate mind. So there's a judgment seat for accountability, that the word bema seat is a judgment seat unto rewards, like in the Olympics, or like the proconsul sitting there. He could bless you and reward you for what you've done. Get out of here. I don't want to hear this. This isn't a legal matter. The bema seat. You've just won the decathlon. You come, the trumpets are blaring, and you stand on the highest block, you get a gold medal. Your cousin took second, he gets a silver medal. Your other cousin took third, gets a bronze medal. You are judged. But you're not judged to condemnation at the judgment seat of Christ. You are judged as you go on, and you can read 1 Corinthians chapter 3, and it says so. You will be judged and rewarded for what you did with your life as a Christian. No getting away from it. If you say, well, I did good works, said sorry, good works don't count. But if by the power of the Holy Spirit these things were done and you work together, you get rewarded. That's an amazing thought. There's another judgment seat. It's not called the bema seat for rewards. It's the great white throne judgment. And on this great white throne, God will listen to every person that is ever born of their excuses. And then the Apostle Paul wrote, and all shall be judged according to the gospel which I preach. Proclaiming, proclamation, accountability. Those people that never received God's forgiveness or His Spirit, they have a different destination. But each person gets to choose their life from here to eternity. All that we have done, he said, shall be tried, is as if by fire. And that word tried means to put to the test for the purpose of approving. And finding that the or thing tested meets the specifications laid down. The one testing puts his approval upon that person or those things that person has accomplished. But it's fruit produced by the Holy Spirit. So we have a responsibility. We have an accountability to the body of Christ at large around the world. And locally, and your own congregation. We have an accountability to the Christians. We have an accountability to God, but we should take the responsibility with self and accept the accountability with ourselves that we don't lower the standard. The test has been set. You are going to make it, and all you do is cry out to Him, and He helps you. He loves you. He's made you the person you are, no matter how weird other people think you are. God loves you just as you are. Isn't that not amazing? If you never did anything, at least you would get a crown of salvation. If you have been found not only saved, you can get a crown of righteousness. Now you've got two crowns. And if you love the appearing of the Lord and you're waiting for Him to come back, there's a crown for that. Is that not great? There are so many things you get rewarded for, and it's basically just showing up to class. That's it. You don't take an exam or anything. But whom much is forgiven, much is loved. And if you're anything like me, we don't deserve that love and forgiveness. But He still gives it. He gives us His grace gracefully. And we should receive His grace. Let us stand and let us pray. I received an email from a friend. She and her husband went to church here when they lived in San Diego many years ago, and they both were on the staff. And how God changes people. There's a cult called the Church of God. And one day, I was in my office, and there was an appointment from somebody, and she said that she was in a cult and wanted to get out of it. So I said, okay, I'll talk to her. Well, she came with a bikini top on and shorts. And it was not covering very much of anything. And I sat down, and I looked at her, and I looked away, and said, she started talking, and I thought, all she has to do is just take her top off and run out of here screaming, and my reputation is ruined. So I got up, and I said, hey, would you come on in here? She was the receptionist. I said, would you come on in here? And I'm going to turn this. I said, we've all been praying out here in the lobby for you. And I said, there's something weird here. They're trying to, something's weird. She comes in, and she had a really rough life, the girl that was the receptionist. And I said, this is my friend, and she works here. She set the appointment, and this is da-da-da. And I said, you know what? I'm uncomfortable being in your presence, so I'm going to leave you with her girls talking. She's very knowledgeable in the Bible. She'll help you with whatever you need. And the receptionist says, listen, honey, you don't come into a pastor's office dressed like this unless you're looking for trouble. I worked both sides of the bars in Detroit. And my makeup was so thick, it glowed in the dark. You're not kidding me of why you're in here. I said, see ya. And I left her. Yesterday she was telling me that, well, I know she's one of a couple of friends that join together and pray every day for Sandy and me and the church. And done this for years. And a woman in one of the largest automotive corporations in the world got a promotion to the vice president of the international corporation. And she said, I have one stipulation to accept this promotion. What is it? I want her to be my assistant and my administrator. Wow. She used to be my receptionist. And now she's at the top of the world. I said, finally, I get a discount on a brand new car. Then she said, no, I'll just buy it and give it to you. I said, no, you don't need to do that. Isn't that something, how somebody that worked both sides of the bar and wore makeup so thick that her life is so radiant in Jesus Christ, her husband would be sweeping on University Avenue. I remember one day specifically painting the sidewalk for us. He'd been in an auto accident on Mount Soledad. He had bars in his neck, and he could only turn around like this. And he was destroyed for the rest of his life. He would lead 1 to 3 people a day for a year as he worked around there doing the maintenance work for us. Hey, excuse me, sir, I see you're walking there with that cup of coffee. Has anybody talked to you today about Jesus? I said, good grief. And he'd walk up with a paintbrush in his hand or whatever, and he'd start to, and he'd, Oh, Pastor Mike, this man just came to Jesus, and he's helped me paint the sidewalk today. Well, gee, that's great. But here are people like yourselves that you had no hope. God comes in, and hope makes us not ashamed, because the Holy Ghost is spread abroad in our hearts. I mean, no matter what it looks like or feels like, we know that God is there. He loves you. He'll do nothing to harm you. Your flesh might get uncomfortable, but you, the real you inside, that's it. Our Father and our God, we thank you for this day, that you've given us another day to be alive. We pray that you can instill this into our hearts, like Paul was so accountable to the neighborhood. He worked, he preached, he reasoned, he persuaded. He did his heart's desire and the urging of the Holy Spirit. He made friends. He raised up leadership to multiply through that Greek culture. And eventually all of its decadence, like the Romans and the Chaldeans and the Babylonians and the Medo-Persians, and as we're seeing happen to America, the decadence is destroying the power and the creativeness of reasoning abilities. To reason, to understand that this is not good in our society. We need to speak out about this. We need to go to school for this. Help us have an aim for every moment of our life, let alone every week or day. And let us learn this aim to be found pleasing to you, the Lord of heaven and earth. And as your head is bowed and you're thinking on some of these things, maybe you're just in a hurry to get out, think about this just for a moment. Think about what you related with or how you understood something. And could it be possible that the Lord of heaven and earth is talking to you? You've heard the voice before, but it was unknown to you. You thought it was your mind. You remember your conscience. You know right from wrong. But God wants to talk to you. And he wants to tell you how much he loves you. And if you would like to accept that love, Jesus said all a man has to do is believe. He said that God so loved the world that he gave his only begotten Son, that whoever believed in him would never die, but would have eternal life. And if you would accept that challenge from God to enter into his kingdom and leave yours behind, just say simple words like, "Dear God, I confess to you I'm a sinner, and I ask that you forgive me of my sins. And I pray that I could grow to know you, and I thank you for being there always and having mercy on me. Take my life and let Jesus set the standards for me, and the Holy Spirit give me the strength to live pleasing to you. Amen." That's all you have to say. And if you'd like to pray, I and some of the pastors will be over here in this room. It says prayer on the door. They're just opening. We'd love to pray with you. The more you draw close to him, the closer he draws to you. The higher the standard gets, the closer you are to him, the lower it gets, the further away you are from him. So don't try to find a middle ground where you can negotiate. Come to him and let him love you and let you live a life that he designed you for so that you'll be at optimum speed and power.
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1: It's 1227.
2: It's 65 degrees.
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4: There's something wonderful about the atmosphere moments after a thunderstorm. Big black clouds begin to roll back and bright beams of sunlight burst through the clean air. There's a freshness in the heavens. A rainbow arches across the sky as birds begin to sing. 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
5: 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The beautiful rainbow of God's precious promises arch across eternity. There's a song of forgiveness. There's freshness in the air. Old things pass away. All things have become new.
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0: You're listening to Straight from the Heart, the Bible teaching radio ministry of Calvary Chapel, Philadelphia. Our teacher here on Straight from the Heart is Senior Pastor Joe Foch. We're currently in the New Testament, going verse by verse through the Gospel of Mark. On today's broadcast, we'll continue our study beginning in chapter 10. Before we finish, I'll give you some additional information so you can contact us with any questions or comments. But first, open your Bible to Mark chapter 10, and let's join Pastor Joe as he continues.
1: We have come to verse 22 in chapter 10 tells us that the rich young ruler left, went away grieved. He was sad, for he had great possessions. Jesus, Mark alone tells us, looked at him and loved him. He had made huge proper decisions in his life, hard decisions, right decisions, good decisions. And yet now before Christ, he's saying, what else do I lack? I've been religious. I'm wealthy. I'm successful. I'm empty. What lack I yet? Jesus, looking at him, loved him and said, go, sell that thou hast, give to the poor. Come and follow me. Great will be your reward in heaven. And it says, upon hearing that, he was sad. And he went away. No doubt the disciples looking at his back as he's walking slowly away. Verse 23 says, and Jesus looked round about and said unto his disciples. So they're watching this man walk away, dejected. And Christ, the grammar tells us, he spins around and he looks at them because there's something he wants to say to them. He says, how difficult is it? Shall they that have riches enter into the kingdom? How difficult, not impossible, but how difficult is it for those who have the riches of this world to enter into the kingdom? I mean, Abraham was wealthy, David was wealthy, Solomon was wealthy, Joseph was wealthy. There are many who had entered in wealthy, but he says how difficult it is. And the disciples were astonished. The idea is they're beyond shaken, beyond reason at his words. But Jesus answered again and said unto them, children, calls them technon, little children, how hard it is for them, King James says, that trust in riches. You may have a gloss in your column that says not in the best manuscripts. And that's, I don't like it when they do that. This is definitely fitting. It's in the text. It's in the majority text. It's in Alexandrinus. It's in so many of the ones they brag about. 04, 05. 02, in case you're out there. It's in all of those and the majority text. And it fits this. How hard is it for them, they're looking at this man's back, walk away, that trust in riches to enter the kingdom of God. They're amazed. They're astonished at what he says. How hard is it for those with great difficulty? Because, again, Hebrew theology was that prosperity was a sign of divine blessing. And the Old Testament upheld that. If you keep my ordinances, you keep my laws, you walk in my statutes, I'll bless you. If you turn away in rebellion and so forth, then the rain won't come. Your crops won't be successful. Your animals and your wives will be barren and so forth. So there was a correlation between prosperity and God's divine blessing. So as Jesus says, how hard, with what difficulty will those that are wealthy enter into the kingdom? This says the disciples are astonished at what he says. And then he qualifies it and he says, children, how hard is it for those who trust in riches to enter into the kingdom of God? It is easier for a camel to go through the eye of a needle than for a rich man to enter into the kingdom of God. By the way, twice in the Babylonian Talmud, it mentions it's more difficult for an elephant to go through the eye of a needle. In the Quran, it mentions how difficult for a camel to go through the eye of a needle. There are those who say this was a small gate in the wall of Jerusalem, and after dark at a certain time, the gates of the city would be shut to keep the city safe, but there was this small gate where a human could fit through, and you could get a camel through if you took all of the stuff off of him, put his head through, and one guy was pulling on one end, the other guy was pushing on the other end, you could get the camel through. And that's saying, you know, if I huff and puff and blow this house down, I can squeeze into the kingdom of God. That's not what's being said here. Matthew and Mark specifically use the word needle, that's the word needle for needle and thread, which was a sewing needle. Luke, the physician, uses a surgical needle when he says, through the eye of a needle. Just get it in the proper perspective. How difficult is it to get a camel through the eye of a sewing needle? That's where we are with this. And he's talking about the impossibility, the difficulty of it. It is easier for a camel to go through the eye of a needle than for a rich man to enter into the kingdom of God. And they were astonished out of measure, saying among themselves, well, who then can be saved? And Jesus, looking upon them, said, with men it is impossible, but not with God. With God, all things are possible. With is your operative word there, para, alongside of, in step with, accompanying with. You know, the paracletus, the one who comes alongside, it says, alongside of men, in step with men, accompanying men, it is impossible. But not accompanying God, not with God, not alongside of God. For alongside of God in this journey, accompanying him, all things are possible. And Peter, it's about time he chimed in, isn't it? Peter began to say unto him, well, lo, we have left all. It means to abandon. We have left all and followed thee. And the sense is once and for all. Peter's hearing, you know, that this rich young ruler, if he leaves what he has, he'll have great treasure, Jesus said. You'll have treasure in heaven. Come, take up your cross, follow me. Peter's listening to this whole thing, and he says, hey, Lord, we left everything once and for all. I mean, he had a fairly lucrative fishing business. James and John had a very lucrative fishing business. Matthew was a tax collector. They had left all to follow him. And it's in the aorist, once and for all. They had left it behind. They had abandoned. Now, Peter says that, but of course, after the resurrection, when Jesus doesn't come to Galilee as fast as they want him to, Peter goes back to the fishing business, but here he's saying we've left once and for all. It's Peter. He's saying, we have left all and followed thee. The idea is, what are we going to get out of this? And Jesus answered and said, verily I say unto you, there is no man that had left house or brethren or sisters or father, or mother, or wife, or children, or lands for my sake and the gospel's, but he shall receive 100-fold now in this time houses and brethren and sisters and mothers and children and lands with persecutions, and in the world to come, eternal life. Now, he does something very interesting here. If you'll notice the way verse 29 is written, verily I say unto you, please take note of the ors. There is no man that hath left house or brethren or sisters or father or mother or wife or children or lands for my sake. It's a specific Greek construction that is putting an emphasis on each one of those. They're not just a line of things. Jesus realizes that there are those who have set aside one of or more of these things very specifically. So he says unto us and to us this evening, there is no one that has left a house. And some of us have had to have moved out. We've had to leave. We've left something behind in regards to a house or brethren. A family. We feel very separated because our family is not born again. They may be religious, but there's a division. And that's an individual story that could take up volumes in one life. Or sisters. How hard. to be separated from a sister, someone you're raised with, or brothers. There's a division, and you love your brother and pray for your brother. Your heart is broken. Or father, or mother. Each one of these is to be thought of individually. Or wife. Sometimes a family is split up over Christ. Or children, or lands. For my sake and the gospel's, but he shall receive 100-fold. First, now in this time, houses. Now he puts the word "and" in to emphasize the giving back. Houses. You're not just going to get one house. You're going to get houses. And brethren, and sisters, and mothers, plural, and children, and lands, yes, with persecutions. We're in this world. And in the world to come, eternal life. There's anybody that's going to lose the reward. And certainly in verse 29, 30, he's talking about the family of God. I love the verse in Isaiah, I believe it is, where it's the Psalms. It says, the Lord puts the solitary in flocks. You know, that he takes us, the family of God, brothers, sisters. He's multiplied them in my life, and I know in your life, if you're genuine. He's given houses, he's given family, he's given brothers, sisters, mothers in the Lord. I've had more than one mother in the Lord. I've had a number of older women that have loved Kathy and I and prayed for us and made it their personal work to be on their knees every day for us, that have always checked in. How are you doing? How are the kids? What can we pray for? Mothers, plural. I'm thankful my mom is saved. Certainly she prays for us, but mothers, isn't that interesting? And children, lands, plural. Yes, with persecutions, now in this time, he begins, and in the world to come, eternal life. But many that are first, and I assume he's speaking of Israel, shall be last, and the last, the Gentiles, the many believers, shall be first. And they were in the way going up to Jerusalem, and Jesus went before them, and notice, they were amazed. And as they followed, they were afraid. It was very specific. They're on their way up to Jerusalem. They're crossing over, coming to Jericho, the Jordan River. The pilgrims are heading to Jerusalem. Whenever you went to Jerusalem, if you headed south from Galilee, you still went up to Jerusalem. If you came from the south towards the north, you went up to Jerusalem. Jerusalem's elevation was 2,530 feet, something like that, about 80 foot below the Mount of Olives. But whether you were coming from any direction, you were always going up to Jerusalem. There was a spiritual truth about it. And literally, they're going to go from down by the Dead Sea, the lowest place on the face of the earth, up to Jerusalem, about, again, 2,500 foot above sea level. So they're going up to Jerusalem. And Jesus is, you know, the Greek, he's going before them. And they were amazed. As they followed, they're afraid. There's something about his meter. There's something about his step. There's something about his demeanor now. He set his face like a flint to go to Jerusalem. He knows death and crucifixion is awaiting him, and he's out in front of the rest. He's leading his little flock, and he's leading the people who follow him. And there's something about the way he's walking. There's something about his pace. There's something about the way he's answering them at this point in time. It says they're amazed and they're afraid. Something new in his step. Something new about his attitude as they speak to him. They were afraid. And he took again the 12. And he doesn't just let them afraid. He's going to take them. And he began to tell them what things should happen unto him, saying, behold. Now think about this. I want you to consider this. We go up to Jerusalem. And the Son of Man shall be delivered. He's going to be betrayed unto the chief priests, unto the scribes. They shall condemn him to death and deliver him to the Gentiles, because the Jews could not put Jesus to death. 20 years before this, the Romans had made it illegal for the Jews to execute the death sentence. So only the Romans could execute someone. 20 years before this, We're told by Josephus in the Talmud that when they had made it illegal to execute the death sentence, the high priest went through the streets of Jerusalem weeping, saying that the word of God had been broken. Because Genesis 49 said, "The scepter shall not depart from Judah until Shiloh comes." And they understood the scepter, the right to rule, was the right to execute the death sentence. And the high priest felt the right has been taken away from us to rule, and Shiloh has not come, and the word of God has been broken. And little did he know, in a carpenter shop in Nazareth, Jehovah God was sweating and planing wood and sawing and working and pleasing his Father so much so that at the baptism the Spirit would descend like a dove, and the voice of the Father would say, "This is my beloved Son, in whom I am already well pleased." Hadn't preached a sermon, hadn't done a miracle, worked in a carpenter shop. "They're going to hand me over to the Gentiles," he says, "to be put to death. And they," the Gentiles, "shall mock him, shall scourge him, shall spit upon him, and shall kill him. And the third day he shall rise again." Imagine what is in the step of Christ, what is in the mind of Christ, what is the look on his face, what is the tone of his voice. There is not a single surprise waiting for him in Jerusalem. He knows it all, step by step, layer by layer, tear by tear, drop of blood by drop of blood, spitting by spitting, stroke by stroke. None of it is hidden from him. And he set his face like a flint. It's the work that the Father had given him to do from eternity. And they see the difference. He takes them aside. He begins to speak to them clearly and plainly of these things. Luke tells us they still don't get it. Luke, when he interviewed them, must have said, "And did you get it then?" They must have said, "No, we still didn't get it." And we can see that here because James and John, the sons of Zebedee, come to him and say, "Master, we would that thou shouldest do for us whatsoever we desire. We're going to ask you a question and we want you to say yes before we tell you what it is." You raised kids, didn't you? Matthew tells us that they get their mother to talk to him, Salome, Mary, the mother of our Lord, her sister. So James and John, Jesus's cousins. And again, you know, if you're called the sons of thunder, you don't get your mom to do your stuff for you. You know, this is, you know, what kind of stuff is that? You know, sons of thunder seems like they should talk for themselves. And they're part of the process. "We're going to ask you something, and we want you to say yes before we tell you what it is. Whatever we ask you, we want you to do it for us." And Jesus says, "What would ye that I should do for you?" And they said unto him, "Grant unto us that we may sit one on your right hand and the other on your left hand in your glory." Behold, we're going up to Jerusalem. The Son of Man shall be delivered into the chief priests, unto the scribes. They're going to condemn him to death. They're going to give him to the Gentiles. And they will mock him and scourge him and spit upon him and kill him. The third day is going to rise again. And they said, "Lord, grant that we might sit on your right." They're in a completely different place. Their mind is somewhere completely different. Now, Jesus had said, "Those of you who have followed me in the regeneration will sit upon 12 thrones." And maybe that's still in their mind, but they're still thinking about forsaking all and receiving reward in heaven. And Jesus has them in a completely different place here. "But Jesus said unto them," verse 38, you know not what you ask. Can you drink of the cup that I drink of and be baptized with the baptism that I am baptized with?" And they said unto him, "Sure." They had no idea, obviously. And as we get to Gethsemane, we will talk more about the cup. The cup that he would drink of, the terrible cup. "If there's any way, Father, let this cup pass." Psalm 78, Jeremiah 23, 25, Revelation 14, the cup of God's wrath poured out without admixture, the smoke of the torment of that cup ascends forever and forever. Little do we know, and in the ages to come, we will still be learning of his mercy and of his grace. The cup that he would drink. Because herein is the love of God, not that we loved him, but that he loved us and sent his son to be the propitiation, the place where wrath is satisfied, the propitiation for our sins, the cup, the cup. Can you drink the cup that I drink? Or are you going to be plunged into, baptized?

0: And on my left hand is not mine to give, but it shall be given to them, notice this, for whom it is already prepared. Isn't that interesting? Who had it already been prepared for to sit on the right hand? And in their culture, in their day, to sit on the right hand of the king was the second most powerful position in the kingdom. To sit on the left hand of the king was the third most powerful position in the kingdom. Maybe they're thinking, come on, cuz, you know, let's keep this in the family. These other guys, you know, they don't care. You know, if this is going to be your kingdom, you can trust us. Our moms are sisters. No, we should keep this thing right in the family. He says, you don't know what you're asking. It's not mine to give. And notice this, verse 41. When the 10 heard it. Now, they've been the 12 up until now. Now they're the 10 and the 2. When the 10 heard it, they began to be much displeased with James and John. And I'm sure Peter is too, because he's normally part of that crew and he's left out. It tells us in Matthew that there's indignation, that a heated argument starts. Jesus just poured out the deepest and most detailed description of his passion in Jerusalem. He is so somber about it, they're amazed as they follow him and they're fearful. 10 minutes later, these guys are fighting with each other about who's the greatest. Who's going to send us? Who do you guys think you are? Just because, you know, your cousins. Well, yeah, we didn't take you in a Mount of Transfiguration, did you? Well, what did happen up there? Well, we can't tell you that. We'll tell, you know, just, you know, you can imagine what's going on. And Jesus looks at them. He says, you know, they which are accounted to rule over the Gentiles, they were under Roman rule, they understood, exercise lordship over them, and their great ones exercise authority upon them. But so shall it not be among you, but whosoever will be great among you shall be your minister. Now look, Jesus doesn't say to them, don't sink greatness in the kingdom. Again, would to God all of us had a desire to seek greatness in the kingdom. He doesn't say, don't do that. He says, here's how it's done. It works a different way than worldly government. Whoever among you, he says, who will be great among you shall be your minister, diakonos, the servant. And whosoever you who will be the chiefest, the greatest servant, shall be your servant, your doulos, your slave. So he says, in the kingdom of God, if you want to be great, the minister, you'll be a servant. And if you want to be the chiefest of servants, you'll be the slave of all.
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1: An evolutionist admits that evolution has no scientific support. That's next on today's Creation Moment. And now, here is our Creation Moment's host, Ian Taylor.
2: Several years ago, Dr. Francis Hitching gave us his book, The Neck of the Giraffe. And in this, he writes that Darwinism is in a lot of trouble. He laments, and I'm using his own words, that evolution, quote, has not, contrary to general belief and despite very great efforts, been proven, unquote. Hitching points out that fossils do not show any history of evolutionary development. He says creatures, quote, come into the fossil record seemingly from nowhere, mysteriously, suddenly, fully formed, and in a most un-Darwinian way, unquote. He admits that the systematic gaps in the fossil record will never be filled with evolutionary ancestors, and that it can no longer be claimed that someday scientists will find the missing creatures. He confesses that in the history of life, plants and animals must be treated as though they came into existence fully formed. Hitching also notes other problems and complains that science has no idea how the genetic code could have been formed without a creator, while mutations cannot explain the supposed changes of evolution. Hitching insists that there can be no debate that evolution actually took place. After all, he says, we are here, and that is proof enough. But his statements are an honest and bottom-line admission that the theory of evolution has no support from the scientific facts.
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6: It's 64 degrees.

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1: Being around truth is not the same thing as being changed by it. A person can know the language, recognize the verses, sit through the message, and still keep God at arm's length. Familiarity can look a lot like faith, even when the heart is still resisting what God is saying. Jesus saw that up close. People listened to him, watched him, and still walked away unchanged. Not because he was hard to understand, because surrender asks for more than interest. It asks for trust. It is possible to admire Jesus without following him, to agree with what is right and still hold back the part of life he is trying to reach. But God does not call people closer just to leave them the same. He calls you to trust him, to let grace do more than visit the surface. So do not confuse being around the things of God with actually walking with him. Those are not the same thing. WTSWLP, the sustaining word.

you want to have a close relationship with God, you have to deal honestly with what stands in the way of it. And that's sin. It's not a message talked about much these days, is it?

0: but it may be the most hopeful, hard truth that we can face. Welcome to Through the Bible. I'm your host, Steve Schwetz, and we're continuing our journey through the book of Genesis. Now, in our previous studies, we've watched Jacob learn, often the hard way, that sin has consequences, sometimes subtle and sometimes painfully clear. As the story unfolds, Dr. J. Vernon McGee shares three life-giving principles for returning to God and leaving wasted years behind. You're going to love this message. So please turn in Genesis 35, and as you find your place in God's Word and your seat on the Bible bus, let's pause to praise God for the work that He's doing in lives around the world, specifically in the African country of Burundi, which is where all of these letters that I'm going to read today are from. Our first note comes from Pierre, who tells us this: I follow you, and the teachings on Jesus' disciples practicing forgiveness as a way of life has truly transformed me and opened my soul. I used to hold grudges and struggle to forgive, not realizing its power and importance. But now I have a renewed heart, freely forgiving others in Jesus' name, experiencing peace, joy, and Christ's love in my life. I wish everyone could receive this message so that the world could be filled with understanding. God's peace, joy, and love. That's what the world needs more of, isn't it? And then Ervarsti writes this: Praise to the Lord Jesus Christ for His transforming power in my life. This program deeply stirred my heart with the truth of the gospel. A friend also began sending me the same messages through WhatsApp, and I listened to them regularly. Over a period of 3 months, the Word of God began to convict me and reveal my need for Jesus Christ. I realized I could no longer find peace in the things of this world, as I was under the control of earthly desires. Previously, I was strongly opposed to Christianity and often found myself in conflict with Christians. However, through the grace of God, I came to repentance and surrendered my life to Jesus. I'm now living as an active follower of Christ. My heart, once filled with hatred and resistance, is now filled with praise and thanksgiving to God. I give all glory to the Lord for His mercy, salvation, and the new life that He's given me. And then our last note comes from Emmy, and he shares this: Thank you so much for this program. It helped me come to know Jesus Christ. Before listening, I followed other beliefs and felt unsure about God. Through this teaching, I began to understand what salvation means, and that truth has changed my life. I also didn't know how to pray or how to live in a way that honors God. The teaching helped me understand who to pray to and how to speak to God honestly about my life and my needs. I truly appreciate you and the guidance you have given me. Well, for those of you on the World Prayer Team, keep praying, because God is answering those prayers. The changes in the lives of these men are evidence of our Lord's faithfulness and His power to transform us. And if you'd like to come along as we ask God to take His whole word to the whole world, sign up at ttb.org or call 1-800-65-BIBLE for more information. Let's pray. Heavenly Father, thank you for your grace that welcomes us back when we wandered. Open our hearts to your truth and teach us what it means to walk closely with you again. Restore what has been broken and use your word to shape our lives. In Jesus' name, amen. Here's our study of Genesis 35 on Through the Bible with Dr. J. Vernon McGee.
1: Now, after our study last time in the 34th chapter of the book of Genesis, I'm sure that many of you came to the conclusion that I had made a boo-boo when I said that Jacob's life changed at Peniel, that when he came there to the brook Jabbok, actually we don't see too much change because of what takes place in the 34th chapter. Well, that is quite true, but there was a change that took place. I hesitate to call it a crisis because I'm afraid that this matter of a crisis experience has been overdrawn by a great many. In fact, I find there's some folk that feel like if you don't have a second experience, that you just haven't had anything. Well, the fact of the matter is that's not true. Some have a wonderful crisis experience. Dwight L. Moody did. And I'm sure that many of us in our lives can turn back to that, but there are those that cannot or do not and have never mentioned it as being something very important in their lives. But actually, when this man came to Peniel, why, a tremendous thing happened to him. And I think probably as we get into the 35th chapter, I should mention this. all the way from the beginning of the life of Jacob until Peniel, the thing that happened in his life was the rise of self, the assertion of the flesh. That's Jacob, and nothing but that. What really happened at Peniel was the fall of self, and a tremendous fall of self there. I tell you, he went down like a deflated tire. He'd been pumped up like a balloon all of his life until he got to Peniel, and then the Lord put the pin in the balloon, and he went down to practically nothing. But actually, there was not faith in his life. Now that, I think, is what the 34th chapter evidences. Now, I think that many folk that have said, there have been expositors, say that it was a tragic thing for Jacob to stop in Shalem. And I must say that I have to go along with that partially. But I have a question to ask, and the question is this. Was he ready for Bethel? Was he ready for the experiences that God was going to give him? No, I think that what you see in the 34th chapter and the tragic things that took place are the result of a man who'd been walking by the flesh. Then there is that fall, the deflation of self, but not faith. He did not have faith to go on to Bethel, to Bethel. You can call that either way you want to. But now he stops at Shalem in the land of Shechem, and these tragic things took place in his life, and it reveals the fact that this man was not actually a leader in his own family. He was not taking the proper place that he should have. He was no spiritual giant by any means. And to have those 12 boys to herd was really a real job. And I want to say that that would take a real spiritual giant to control them. But this man, Jacob, was not prepared. But after that tragic event, this man now is beginning to see the hand of God in his life, and now he makes the decision that he probably should have made beforehand. And it reveals that inside this family that there was taking place something that was indeed tragic indeed. And so the tragedy at Shechem is that as soon as Esau had turned his back and started home, Jacob takes his family down to Shechem. It's a tragic move. Jacob is still depending upon his own cleverness. Dinah was raped, and Simeon and Levi, her full brothers, went into the city of Shechem to the prince who was responsible. Though he wanted to marry her, they murdered him, and the sons of Jacob conducted a slaughter that would make a gang shooting in Chicago look pretty tame. When they came home, Jacob says, "You've made my name to smell among the people of my land." And now, the fact of the matter is, he wasn't ready for Bethel. And my question is, where else could he go? And after all, this man had flocks and herds, and there was good pasture land where he stopped at Shalem. This man now had a great lesson to learn, and he's beginning to see that chickens do come home to roost, and that whatsoever a man sows, that shall he also reap. Now I turn to the 35th chapter of Genesis, and I hope you have your Bible open there, and also that you have our notes and outlines. If you do not have them, we do have a set for you and love to send them to you. Now I'm reading verse 1, chapter 35 of Genesis. And God said unto Jacob, "Arise, go up to Bethel, and dwell there, and make there an altar unto God that appeared unto thee when thou fleddest from the face of Esau thy brother." Now, God is calling this man back to Bethel. Now, the fact of the matter is, he's now, after this sad experience, he's prepared to go. You see, he didn't have faith to move out before. Now will you notice verse 2. Jacob now begins to take the leadership. Then Jacob said unto his household and to all that were with him, put away the strange gods that are among you, and be clean, and change your garments. Now, there are several things that they're told to do here. They're, first of all, to put away the strange gods. And we are almost shocked at that. You'll recall that when Jacob fled with Rachel and Leah, that Rachel slipped out the family gods, that is, these little images. She sat on them, on the camel, that luggage that was to go on the camel's back. She just crawled up on top of it and sat down because underneath were these little images. Now, I would assume, since it was the home of Jacob, he knew of the living and true God. God had called him. You would think that he would say that when he did find out, and he did not know at the time she had taken them. He was very honest when he told Laban that the gods, those little images, weren't in his entourage at all. That's probably the one time up to then he told the truth. He really didn't know, but they were there. Now, when they were discovered, I think that probably we'd all assume, well, Jacob got rid of them, but he didn't get rid of them. And we find this entire family are worshiping these images. This man Jacob, now for the first time, and he's the one to take the leadership, he says, now let's get rid of these false gods, these strange gods, and they're false gods. That's the first thing. You've got to put away that which is wrong. There is today too many folks that 6 days a week they are serving some other god, and on Sunday they serve the Lord. We have a lot of fundamental believers like that, friends. They have their strange god. And then they wonder why on Sunday their service in the church and why it's not a thrilling experience. Well, friends, you're going to have to put away your strange gods. Now, I don't know what yours might be, but whatever they are, it could be covetousness. I tell you, there's many a good fundamental businessman today that's out after every dollar he can get. And I tell you, he gives more devotion to getting the dollar than he does to serving the Lord on Sunday. And he wonders what's wrong with his spiritual life. If you're going to come back to Bethel, where you met God at the beginning, then, friends, you've got to put away those things that are wrong. Then he says here, Jacob says, and be clean. Now, that for the believer today means confession of sins. You have to deal with sin in your life. You can't come in on Sunday and ignore the week that's just passed. After all, you take a physical bath and use a deodorant. And today we have spiritual BO in our churches because there's no confession of the sin, the cleansing. And that's the cleansing. If we confess our sins, he's faithful and just to forgive us our sins and cleanse us from all unrighteousness. That's 1 John 1:9. There must be the confession, and he'll forgive, but they must be confessed. Then, do you notice something else? He says here, change your garments. Get rid of the old garments. Now, garments speak in Scripture of habits. In fact, they do today. We hear of somebody having a riding habit, and football players have a uniform. That's the habit they use. And the child of God's dress should some way mirror who he is, who he belongs to. Do you wear the habits of the Lord? Can you be detected in business or in school or in the neighborhood as being a little different? Your life is a little different. You're wearing a habit. The day that this man went back to Bethel, he started living for God. And up to then, I don't think so. He says, let's go back to Bethel. And that's the thing that we must do. Listen to him now in verse 3. And let us arise and go up to Bethel, and I will make there an altar unto God. Abraham had made the altar. Isaac had. Now Jacob is, and thank God for that. He'll have a witness now for God, who answered me in the day of my distress and was with me in the way which I went. Now that is the thing that he remembered that when he was running away from home as a young man, homesick and lonesome, he'd come to Bethel, and God had been faithful to him. God says, I will be faithful to you. And now the years have gone by, and God had been faithful to him. Now God says, you've got to go back to Bethel. You have to go back where you started. You have to begin there. I'm of the opinion that a great many people today need to recognize that the years that we spend in living a shoddy, shabby Christian life, just waste of time, absolutely waste of time. You find that the children of Israel, you'll recall, God called them to get out of Egypt and get into the land. And if you'll notice, God appeared to them and told them to go into the land. They didn't go in. 40 years they wandered around. God appeared to Joshua. He says, now go into the land. Picks up right where he left off, where he told them. They'd wasted 40 years. How many people today are wasting their lives as Christians? My, the tremendous spiritual lessons that are here for us. And I think one of the reasons they're here for us, some of us, now I don't know about you, but some of us are just like Jacob, you see. And that's the reason they're so applicable to us today. And thank God he says he's the God of Jacob. I love that. If he'll be the God of Jacob, he'll be the God of J. Vernon McGee also. And that's wonderful. That's wonderful. This is a chapter of great encouragement to us today. Now, will you notice what happened? He's taken over in his home, which is interesting. Verse 4, they gave unto Jacob all the strange gods which were in their hand and all their earrings which were in their ears. And let me pause and say that earrings were associated with worship in that day. There's a great deal said in Scripture about that. I can't stop to develop that sort of thing, but may I say there's so many wonderful, precious truths that are in the Word of God that even in a five-year program, friends, you can't dig it all out. After we get through working this mine, there'll be a great deal of gold and precious stones left here, I can assure you. And all their earrings which were in their ears, that identified them as idolatrous, and they're going to get rid of them. And Jacob hid them under the oak which was by Shechem. He got rid of them. They're not stored away. They're buried. They must be put away because it's going to be now a new life. And they journeyed, and the terror of God was upon the cities that were round about them, and they did not pursue after the sons of Jacob. So Jacob came to Luz, which is in the land of Canaan, that is Bethel, he and all the people that were with him. You remember that place was called Luz before Jacob changed the name to Bethel. And the people in that day knew it as Luz, not as Bethel. We know it today as Bethel. And he built there an altar. He called the place El Bethel because there God appeared unto him when he fled from the face of his brother. You remember that was the name he gave to it before. Now, here's a very interesting sidelight. But Deborah, Rebekah's nurse, died, and she was buried beneath Bethel under an oak, and the name of it was Alon Bakuth. Now, the important thing about this is that we assume, since Deborah was with Jacob at this time, that Rebekah had died. And it's not only a natural assumption, it's a very real thing, that she had died. Poor Jacob never saw his mother again. That part is not as tragic as she never saw him again. She just sent him away for a little while, you know, and the burial of this nurse means that when she died, the nurse had apparently brought a message and had come to stay with Jacob, and now she dies. Verse 9, and God appeared unto Jacob again when he came out of Padan Aram, and blessed him. Now you see, all those years, God had been trying to deal with this man. Now he picks up right where he had met him when he came to Bethel as a young man. Wasted years. Those years he spent down there with Uncle Laban in many ways were wasted years. And God said unto him, thy name is Jacob. Thy name shall not be called any more Jacob, but Israel shall be thy name. And he called his name Israel. And God said unto him, I'm God Almighty. It's what he told Abraham, you remember. Be fruitful.

0: And multiply. A nation, a company of nations, shall be of thee, and kings shall come out of thy loins. And the land which I gave Abraham and Isaac, to thee I'll give it, and to thy seed after thee will I give the land. The Lord considers that pretty important property, by the way, because this now is the third time. First to Abraham, then to Isaac, and then now to Jacob. And each one of these men, the Lord had to tell him about it two or three times. In fact, Abraham many times. Now we are told, verse 14, and Jacob set up a pillar in the place where he talked with him, even a pillar of stone, poured a drink offering thereon, and he poured oil thereon. Here is the first mention of a drink offering. Now, when we get to the book of Leviticus, five offerings are given there, but not a drink offering. In fact, no instructions given about it at all, but it's mentioned, evidently. This is one of the oldest offerings, and it has a very wonderful meaning for the believer today. A drink offering was just poured on the other offerings. It went up in steam, and that's the way Paul told the Philippians he wanted his life to be, just poured out like a drink offering. And verse 15, Jacob called the name of the place where God spake with him Bethel. Verse 16, and they journeyed from Bethel, and there was but a little way to come to Ephrath, and Rachel travailed, and she had hard labor. Now, Rachel had one son, but now she has a second son. Came to pass, when she was in hard labor, that the midwife said unto her, fear not, thou shalt have this son also. Came to pass, as her soul was in departing, for she died, that she called his name Ben-Oni. But his father called him Benjamin. What a wonderful thing that is. That is not the death of Rachel, but the way this took place. She says, call him son of my sorrow. And Jacob looked down at him and said, I've lost my lovely Rachel, and this little fellow looks like him, so I'll just call him Benjamin, son of my right hand. And he was partial to the sons of Rachel. Rachel died, was buried in the way to Ephrath, which is Bethlehem. And she's buried there today. The tomb is there. I have several pictures I took of it. And Jacob set a pillar upon her grave, that is the pillar of Rachel's grave unto this day. And that is at the time Moses wrote this, but it's there to this very day. And Israel journeyed and spread his tent beyond the tower of Edar. Now what you have here is just the listing now the sons of Jacob by these different ones. Actually, Joseph and Benjamin were the two boys that were outstanding. The others, I want to tell you, friends, they just didn't turn out well. And again, it proves the fact, well, what God had said, that the thing that had been done, it was done by Uncle Laban, of course, but Jacob went along with it, that he does not bless plurality of wives. The family of Jacob ought to illustrate that. Now we have this record given here, verse 29, and Isaac gave up the ghost and died, was gathered unto his people, being old and full of days, and his sons, Esau and Jacob, buried him. I think this was the only other time these two boys met at the burial of their father, Isaac, now. We'll have to leave off there today, but it brings us to the end of this chapter. And next time, we're going to take a last look at Esau. Until then, may God richly bless you, my beloved.
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3: Being around truth is not the same thing as being changed by it. A person can know the language, recognize the verses, sit through the message, and still keep God at arm's length. Familiarity can look a lot like faith, even when the heart is still resisting what God is saying. Jesus saw that up close. People listened to him, watched him, and still walked away unchanged. Not because he was hard to understand, because surrender asks for more than interest. It asks for trust. It is possible to admire Jesus without following him, to agree with what is right and still hold back the part of life he is trying to reach. But God does not call people closer just to leave them the same. He calls you to trust him, to let grace do more than visit the surface. So do not confuse being around the things of God with actually walking with him. Those are not the same thing. WTSWLP, the Sustaining Word Radio.
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0: There's only one race. This is Ken Ham on a mission to call the church back to the authority of God's word. According to the Bible, there's only one human race, and science finally caught up with this. You see, Darwin taught there were multiple races and some were more evolved than others. Now, while he didn't invent racism, he helped popularize it by giving a supposed scientific justification. But when researchers mapped the human genome, they declared we're all one race. Between any two people, there's only about 0.1% genetic difference. And only a fraction of that percentage is made up of the so-called racial differences. Science confirms what the Bible teaches. We're one race, the human race.
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3: It's 63 degrees.
4: 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That's life. And God is still faithful in the middle of unfinished things. So bring Him what is true and take the next right step. Fresh mercy for right now. 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
2: It's 64 degrees.

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1: A 16-year-old Bel Air High School student was arrested Friday morning for the shooting death of Jonathan Finkelman. Finkelman was shot and killed in his home late last summer.
2: Three teenaged girls are accused of breaking into a Volusia County home and stealing a vehicle. While trying to get away, they lost control of the vehicle and crashed into an 80-year-old woman, killing her instantly.
3: Authorities arrested an 11-year-old boy Monday night and charged him with the stabbing death of a woman whose body was discovered in the bedroom of her Cherry Hill home. Authorities arrested an 11-year-old boy Monday night, 17-year-old boy,
1: for the shooting death
4: of Jonathan Finkelman, on a sidewalk,
2: killing her instantly.
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0: 2 Timothy 3 verses 16 through 17. All scripture is given by inspiration of God and is profitable for doctrine, for reproof, for correction, for instruction in righteousness, that the man of God may be complete, thoroughly equipped for every good work. This has been your sustaining word of the day, brought to you by Calvary Chapel of Manitowoc.
1: God's gifts are wonderful, but there's a right and wrong way to use them.
2: Something had been given that could destroy them as easily as make them. And the importance of having a purpose of heart so as to not be destroyed because of a gift that they had from God. And if it's not handled properly, your attractiveness, your intelligence will prove to be a curse rather than a blessing over the long haul of life.

0: God gives each of us gifts, and he does so that they might not only be enjoyed, but be employed for his service. These same gifts, surprisingly, can also make us vulnerable to temptation and exploitation. So we must be on our guard. We'll discover how to do that and more here today on According to the Scriptures. Welcome to our program. Last time we kicked off our new study in the book of Daniel. And as we continue today, we'll learn of Daniel and his three associates who were greatly empowered by God, but quickly recognized the need to stay close to God and attach his purpose to their gifts. Let's see what we can learn from their example as we join Pastor Damien in Daniel chapter 1 and verse 3.
1: The command that Nebuchadnezzar gave to Ashpenaz is given there in the latter part of verse 3 and into verse 4, and that is to select some young men from among the general population. And he was instructed to specifically look not through the general population as a whole, but among the king's descendants, among the king's bloodline, and from among the nobles, the nobility, for some of them to be brought back to serve in Nebuchadnezzar's court. And so he was instructed to select young men from among the bloodlines of the king and the noble class, and selecting slaves from that particular class would have served several purposes for Nebuchadnezzar. When you are the ruler of a world ruling empire, you're always looking for good people. Anyone that owns a business is always looking for good people. And how much more when you've got a world ruling empire and you're trying to find people who can help you make it even stronger. We do it, as we've mentioned before in the other books, we do it historically in the United States through immigration or through H-1B visas. And so to take these young men who were the cream of the crop there in Judah would have strengthened Babylon, and it would have weakened Judah at the same time, which is precisely what he wanted to do. Another advantage to taking the cream of the crop here was to keep the rulers in Jerusalem on their best behavior. Essentially, we have slaves. We have captives. They happen to be your sons. So if you want to pull any monkey business again, realize that we've got you in a very, very vulnerable place. And then Nebuchadnezzar might have thought that it was a good idea to train up some Jewish leaders who would be sympathetic to Babylonian ways in case he needed to put them in power one day in Jerusalem. His reign would not last long enough for that to happen, but to put them in power in Jerusalem so you would have a Jewish representative of Babylon there, someone who was also sympathetic to the Babylonian empire and government. And all of it is a part of producing stability within the Babylonian empire. Nebuchadnezzar had no idea that the Babylonian empire was only going to last 70 years. It looked like something that was going to last hundreds of years. And then certainly their presence in his court, these young men who were selected, would have been a very pleasurable reminder to Nebuchadnezzar of his successful conquest of Judah. And so Daniel, Shadrach, Meshach, Abednego, and others were taken. You notice the criteria that were given, the criterion for the young men that were to be chosen. Number one there is in verse 4, they were to be young men. They were to have no blemish, no flaws at all physically, to be good looking, and the idea is to be handsome, to be strong, to be athletic, gifted in all wisdom, possessing knowledge, quick to understand, and then able. In other words, they possess the poise that would be required to stand in the presence of Nebuchadnezzar in his reign and in his decrees and in all of his different kinds of activities. These men would need to have that kind of an aptitude to be able to properly handle that kind of an environment that would please Nebuchadnezzar properly. So they had to be superior, both in their outward appearance and also in their intelligence. And again, you might remember in the Old Testament when the Queen of Sheba came and visited Solomon, she walked away and she marveled at Solomon's wisdom, not only in what he said, but in how he ordered his entire court, how he ordered the help in the dining room, the help in his throne room, how all of it works so seamlessly and beautifully. And so everything about, I mean, when you're the head of a world ruling empire and as egotistical as we'll see that Nebuchadnezzar was, everything you believe reflects upon you. And indeed it does. So everything had to be perfect. And so even the people that stood before him as servants needed to be that kind of a caliber in order to impress all of the visitors with the greatness of the empire. I think all of this is a very important application to all of us. And the younger we are, the even the greater application. But it's an important application to all of us. And here we see that God has a plan for your life. But so does Babylon. And so does the devil. And to possess whatever is valued by Babylon, or to possess whatever is valued by any culture we find ourselves in the world. And for Daniel and his three friends there in Babylon, it was good looks, it was smarts, it was being educated and coming from connected royal families. And whenever someone possesses what is valuable to the culture that they now find themselves in, that makes you an especial target of that culture to pull you into its orbit and then to exploit you. And so their possession of good looks and high intelligence for these four men, it created temptations for them in life that others didn't have. And it wasn't just true of Babylon to possess whatever is valued in any culture, including our own. And what is valued in our culture is money, wealth, good looks, a good job, talent, athleticism, position. And if you possess those things, and you need to recognize it, if you do, because this is not a time for false humility in the face of all of this, and then to realize, I possess those things, or one or two of those things, and then to realize that as wonderful as they may be viewed by the culture, to realize that it will make you a target of the world, and it will make you a target of the devil in a way that others who do not possess those things are not. So, for instance, a person with money who can afford just about anything that they would ever want to buy in life, they will face temptations in their life far greater than the person who only earns enough money to keep a roof over their head and to keep food on the table. That person will not face anywhere near the temptation that money opens up to in terms of temptations. And if you possess what is valued in this culture, you will be open to a whole world of temptations that others are not, and you must be aware of that. And you must be aware of the fact that you will be targeted by those who want what you have. And you will be targeted a lot earlier in life for those things than those who do not possess those things. The first time I noticed this in action was when I was a proud seventh grader at Ridgeview Junior High. And Ridgeview Junior High School in Napa was a three-year school. Junior High was seventh, eighth, and ninth grade in that school district. And I noticed as a seventh grader, watching kind of the dynamics of this new thing that I found myself in the middle of and trying to avoid being canned. That was the great concern of every sixth grader, that everyone that went to Ridgeview would be canned in the first week of attending school there. But I noticed how all of the prettiest girls, they all got grabbed up very, very quickly by the boys who were 2 years older than them. Boys who had their own plans now for them. And then to watch within a period of a month or 2 months, to watch these young girls go from innocence and naivety to something very, very different. And it happened very, very quickly. They were targeted immediately because they possessed something that is valued by our culture that people want to exploit for themselves. And it's really true of all of us, but I think especially important for some of us here tonight. If you possess money or wealth or good looks or you have a good job, again, position, athleticism, at any age in life, as we'll see in Daniel, you must learn to guard those things with a purpose of heart by the standard of God's word, or you will be destroyed by those very things earlier and faster than the person who does not possess those things. And it's important to understand that. And to understand it earlier, those of us who are a little bit older, we've watched this play out our entire lives, so we recognize how it happens. I remember one time I was speaking at a Calvary Chapel in Florida. It was a large Calvary Chapel, so large they had one of their ministries and kind of meeting groups that met was a group called Models for Christ. And I walked into that place. I wasn't speaking to them, but they were gathered for the conference. And I had never been in a room with so many good-looking people in my entire life, present company excluded. But I mean, it was just shocking how many people that look like that could all be in one room. And this ministry called Models for Christ. And here among them was this recognition on their part of the need to walk closely to God, the need to something had been given to them that could destroy them as easily as make them. And the importance of having a purpose of heart so as to not be destroyed because of a gift that they had from God. And if it's not handled properly, your attractiveness, your intelligence will prove to be a curse rather than a blessing over the long haul of life. And really, I pity the person who does not understand this. You ever see somebody, whether it's male or female or whatever it might be, and nothing sexual about it at all, but you just see somebody someplace, and that person is just too good looking for their own good. And I mean, when you're younger, I mean, you envy it. You just, oh man, why can't I, you know? And then you live a few years later on in life, and you see that kind of a person, and you can almost come to pity them. Because you know that Babylon and the world and the devil will come after them in a way that they won't come after the rest of us. And sometimes before a person knows the Lord and even knows how to purpose in their heart to keep things guarded by a standard of conduct and decision making that comes from the Word of God. But the wonderful encouragement here is that Daniel and his friends were just these kind of people, very intelligent, very, very sharp, very, very attractive, and they successfully resisted this kind of attention, and so can we. But Daniel's example has to be followed in this regard. You notice Nebuchadnezzar's appointment for him in verse 5 in terms of food and drink. It was really an investment in them, the daily provision of food and drink. Not only did Nebuchadnezzar feed them properly during their period of training, you would expect that over the course of 3 years, they don't want people starving to death, but he made sure that they were fed the very same food that was being fed to the king, the very same rich food, the very same wine. And I don't think that the purpose behind all of this was in order for Nebuchadnezzar to show his love and his generosity for the slaves that he had brought out of Judah. I don't doubt that behind all of this is an attempt to flatter them. You get kind of the Stockholm syndrome that we have given a title to it, even in our age, in order to make them feel indebted to their captors and to kind of lessen their ability to resist in the face of this kind of kind treatment. Additionally, I don't doubt that the intention was to create a new comfort in these young men and to create an appetite within them for comfort and for luxury. So in order to now expose them to the good life there in Babylon and look at that life that Babylon had to offer in an attempt to get them to forget all about the food and the drink and what it was that they ate and drank in their homeland, their native land. In other words, there is a very, very serious indoctrination that is going on here by Nebuchadnezzar. And I think the devil used the same thing to try and make us forget so often the humbleness and the relative simplicity of our home, where we were raised with a Christian heritage, or at least the world comes forth and wants to show us the world and to make what we were raised in and a godly life and the simplicity of it, to make it look dull by comparison. And so they offer to here to show us all that we've been missing now in our Christian upbringing. Look at that, what you were raised there in Jerusalem. Look at what you were raised in under the oversight of your parents and all. Now, welcome to Vegas. Welcome to the lights, the camera, the action, man. Jump in. This is what life is really like. And the world is very, very good at doing this. And this can be very, very intoxicating, especially the younger that we are. I think over and against this being wowed by the world in this way, much less being seduced and becoming addicted to the comfort and the luxury of the world, Jesus declared, "Take heed and beware of covetousness, for one's life does not consist in the abundance of the things that he possesses." Wow, there goes the whole American economy. Paul declared, "For the kingdom of God is not eating and drinking, but righteousness and peace and joy in the Holy Spirit." Jesus said, "Seek first the kingdom of God and his righteousness, and all these things will be added unto you." And so, as we will see, Daniel doesn't fall for any of this, this rich food and all of this being offered to him. And Daniel and his friends were especially susceptible to it. Remember, they have been taken captive from Jerusalem at a time in which a siege was laid upon Jerusalem to bring its surrender. In other words, people were starving to death in that city. And what they were eating and whatever thing would crawl or run, or everybody just trying to stay alive another day. And then here they come into this scene, and it's like an unending smorgasbord or whatever it might be, high end. And yet he resists it. The 3 years of training that are described here in verse 5, all of this, they probably begin all of this, they're in their early teens, probably certainly no more than 14 years old when all of this is occurring. And the purpose of the training program was to immerse them in Babylonian education, in Babylonian thought, Babylonian worldview, and in religion. And I mean, this is an intense three-year indoctrination that is occurring. And it would have involved language. Think about it. They had to learn an entirely new language in 3 years. Had to be fluent in it in order to stand in the king's presence. And they're learning about astronomy, mathematics, literature, agriculture, architecture, as well as a part of their education, a deep knowledge and understanding of Babylon's religions, Babylon's gods, all of the magic, the charms, the omens, the astrology and all of that. And it would have been a deep, deep exposure to spiritual darkness. And the length of time is significant. I mean, for 3 years, it's such a formative time in their life. I mean, I think most of us look back and see that, 14 to 17, 14 to 21, what a formative period within our lives. Those are years we never forget in terms of what happened in our lives and the experiences that occurred there. And here they are, and all of this is being given to them, really not just to give them a bit of Babylonian learning and thought to be put alongside the learning of their Hebrew kind of background on an equal par. This 3 years of intense indoctrination would have had more than that in mind. This is an attempt at complete indoctrination in Babylonian everything, an attempt to simply overwhelm whatever religious or other worldview they had been raised in at home. It's simply a brainwash. that is occurring for three years, or something very, very close to it, in order to attempt to separate them from their previous Jewish culture and religion and learning. Years ago, I remember hearing a Calvary Chapel pastor who I consider to be a friend speaking at a conference. He spoke about public education in the United States and the schools associated with it. He called them indoctrination centers. To this day, he will not call them schools. He calls all of them indoctrination centers. Maybe at the time, as he was saying that kind of thing, some of us might have dismissed it as really kind of excessive several years ago. But no one, I think, can argue the fact that, at least in schools in the state of California, that they have become indoctrination centers. And less concerned about education, true education, and more in indoctrinating in terms of worldview, in terms of morality, in terms of away from spirituality, these kind of things. It's a social experiment that is going on under the guise of education, though education is occurring. Though there are many, many wonderful people that are Christians and placed by God in the middle of that mission field. But it isn't just schools. It is the entire culture that we're in. We say, oh boy, you know, I mean, here we are safe in the United States of America. We've got freedom. We're not like in Babylon, some kind of a totalitarian state, or like in some kind of a communist country. We're free to think what we want to think, as if no indoctrination is going on around us all the time. Just ask any parent who's trying to raise a Christian child in this culture, and ask them if they are not spending just as much time fighting against the fleshly nature of that child and forming it, just as much time against the influence and indoctrination of the entertainment and pop culture that is in this culture. No wonder why people aren't having children at the same degree as they once did. You have to fight the entire world to raise a child in the things of the Lord today. The whole thing has become Babylon. The whole world has become an indoctrination center. And Paul warned us that it would be the case. Romans chapter 12, verse 1. I beg you, please, therefore, brethren, by the mercies of God, that you present your bodies a living sacrifice, holy, acceptable to God, which is your reasonable service. And do not be conformed to this world, but be transformed by the renewing of your mind, that you may prove what is that good and acceptable and perfect will of God. And nowhere is the world's effort more concerted in terms of indoctrination than against people that hold to the truth of the Bible and hold to a worldview that comes from the Bible.
0: A sobering assessment Pastor Damian Kyle concludes with on what we're up against today. And Daniel certainly is an inspiring example for us to consider. This is According to the Scriptures. Interested in a CD copy of this message? Simply call us. The number is 209-545-5530. That's 209-545-5530. You can also access our studies in Daniel at accordingtothescriptures.com. Again, that's accordingtothescriptures.com. 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Email us today. 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That sort of feedback means a great deal to us. You can email us at atts@ccmodesto.com, or you can write to us, According to the Scriptures, 4300 American Avenue, Modesto, California. The zip code is 95356. According to the Scriptures with Damian Kyle is presented by Calvary Chapel, Modesto. We'll see you tomorrow when we'll get right back into our study of Daniel.

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2: It's 63 degrees.
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4: Welcome to Creation, Evolution, and Science Ministries with your host, Russ Miller. And now, here's Russ.
5: The Bible claims there was a global flood about 4,400 years ago. However, biased naturalistic interpretations of the water-deposited layers of rock surrounding the globe are that they formed slowly over hundreds of millions of years. So what does real science reveal? Well, recent studies prove that the layers still contain carbon-14, which should have decayed away in less than 70,000 years. Also, the range of amounts of C14 are the same from the upper layers to the lowest fossil-bearing sediments. This proves that not only were they deposited recently, but during the same event. 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Have a great day.
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made us slaves to whatever we were doing, right? The thing that made you a slave that started because you decided to try it once. Then it got out of control. Your own iniquity punished you, trapped you. And then God in his mercy came and rescued us. Punished himself, took our place. God's justice has been met. The sin has been punished, and I survive. You survive. You've been justified. God's justice is met through the punishment of his own son in your behalf, in my behalf, and I'm free.

0: God takes no pleasure in the death of the wicked, nor does he take pleasure in watching his creation slowly waste away due to the damaging effects of sin. His desire is that all people would come to the saving knowledge of his Son, Jesus, and experience his love firsthand. That is the message of the gospel in both the New and Old Testament. Yes, even in the Old Testament, the gospel was plainly presented to the whosoevers of the world. Pastor Bill Gallatin will explain this in greater detail as we embark on another walk in the light through God's love letter to man. We're in the book of Ezekiel right now, and if you can join us, turn to chapter 39 and let's pick up at verse 16.
1: Here's an interesting text. Turn to Zechariah, and this all ties in with professional barriers and radiation poisoning. Turn to Zechariah 14. Now, Zechariah is prophesying 100 years later than Ezekiel. Look what the Holy Spirit shows him. And see, and that's why it's so wonderful to read the whole Bible. You want a complete picture of the end and God. Don't just read Matthew and try and say, oh, it's too confusing. You read the whole Bible because God starts revealing things and he gives us a beautiful chain through the whole Bible. And you get such a complete picture. You enter into such a rest, understanding and knowing exactly how it's going to all play out, and you rest. Notice, and again, I don't think this is bows and arrows and slingshots. Look at verse 12 of Zechariah 14. This shall be the plague wherewith the Lord will smite all the people that have fought against Jerusalem. Their flesh shall consume away while they stand upon their feet. Their eyes shall consume away in their holes, and their tongue shall consume away in their mouth. That is nuclear death. That is a description of what happened to people in Hiroshima and Nagasaki just from the flash of the drop of the atomic bomb. Now, the atomic bomb, as horrible as it was in 1945, they use that now to trigger the weapons that they've developed today. Let me read to you. 2 years ago, I was in Jerusalem. We go every year. And I was asked if a man from the Israeli defense could come and share just what they know is going to take place. This is an officer in the Israeli Defense Force. And he said, I'd just like to show you what we're on the verge of and why Israel is so concerned. As human beings, we tend to think that we are safe in a particular nation. What did Ezekiel say? When the judgment comes, there are going to be many in the outer coast or the other continents on the earth that will dwell carelessly or assured, confidently feeling safe, and yet God's going to send a fire upon them and judge the whole world. We have this idea that we are safe in a particular nation in which we live until we learn the shocking fact that even our enemies in what we may like to think of as small nations have the technology and the expertise to manufacture 20 megaton and larger warheads. Now, the Soviet Union has 100 megaton warheads. The atomic bomb dropped on Hiroshima is used to trigger these weapons. The United States has 50 megaton weapons. The Soviet Union has developed a 100 megaton device. This officer in the Israeli defense said, if a 20 megaton nuclear missile was dropped on RIT in Rochester, New York, now, they used Hebrew University in Jerusalem. Just say RIT in Rochester, New York. In less than 1/1,000th of a second, classroom temperatures would rise to 150 million degrees Fahrenheit. More than four times the temperature of the center of the sun. The university would be vaporized completely, leaving a crater where it stood 600 feet deep and 1.5 miles in diameter. That's RIT. To a distance of 5 miles from RIT, nothing would be left. Those who saw the flash of light would be vaporized. Their flesh would consume upon their face, Zechariah said. Their eyes would consume in their sockets. Their tongues would consume in their mouths. At a distance of 5 miles, all houses would explode into raging flames. All concrete surfaces would disintegrate. Glass would melt. Within 18 seconds, the shock wave traveling at 300 miles an hour would suffocate those who had managed to find shelter below ground level. 10 seconds later, the wind reverses and it would generate a firestorm which would devastate 1 million acres. 8 miles away, glass fragments would hurtle through the air at 135 miles an hour. All trees would be burning and then uprooted by the shockwave. All bridges would collapse. Cars would be smashed. Wooden buildings would burn. Within a half an hour, those still surviving below ground would be suffocated by the firestorm. At a distance of 16 miles, now this is just one device, 20 megaton. At a distance of 16 miles, lawns and leaves would ignite. Paint would evaporate. People would be blinded and their skin charred, and cars would collide as their tires and upholstery would burst into flames. The shock wave would tear roofs off the houses and blow the walls in. At a distance of 20 miles from the center of the blast, exposed skin would suffer 30-degree burns. All combustible material would burst into flames. When the mushroom cloud stabilizes, it will cover 40 miles in all directions. Radioactive particles would begin to settle to the earth, raising the radiation level to the excess of 4,000 to 5,000 rads per hour and delivering a lethal dose within 7 to 8 minutes to all human beings. Now let's go back to 487 BC. Let me read it again to you. And you'd see. Now, was you reading from what the officer in the IDF read 2 years ago in Jerusalem, or what Zechariah said 487 BC, or Ezekiel said? Their flesh shall consume away while they stand upon their feet. Their eyes shall consume away in their holes, and their tongue shall consume away in their mouth. In an instant. You see, God knows the future. So back to Ezekiel 39. In verse 16, because of this, these barriers, also the name of the city shall be Hamona. Thus shall they cleanse the land. Now that's just the beginning of the great tribulation. Now, the spirit of prophecy shows Ezekiel the end, Armageddon. Now, again, make your crossbar. Go right, and you can't, we don't have time tonight. This is Revelation chapter 19. Thou son of man, thus saith the Lord God, speak unto every feathered fowl and to every beast of the field, assemble yourselves and come gather yourselves on every side to my sacrifice that I do sacrifice for you, even a great sacrifice upon the mountains of Israel, that you may eat flesh and drink blood. You shall eat the flesh of the mighty, drink the blood of princes of the earth, of rams, of lambs, and of goats, of bullocks, all of them fatlings as Bashan, Revelation 19, 17. You shall eat fat until you be full, drink blood till you be drunken of my sacrifice, which I am sacrificed for you. Satan, using Antichrist at Armageddon, thinks he's going to destroy the Jews. God reverses it and destroys them. Thus you shall be filled at my table with horses and chariots, with mighty men and with all men of war, saith

Lord God. And I will set my glory among the heathen, and all the heathen shall see my judgment that I have executed and my hand that I have laid upon them. Now, this proves this is at the end of the Great Tribulation, because this next verse could not take place at the beginning of the Tribulation, because when Antichrist moves and Russia moves in the beginning of the Tribulation, the Jews are deceived and they think the Antichrist, the false Messiah, has done it. Notice the verse. So that the house of Israel shall know that I am the Lord their God from that day and forward. Can't be the beginning of the Tribulation, because they're deceived for 3.5 years by the Antichrist. They don't know the true Lord in the beginning. But at the end, when Jesus returns and stops it, then the kingdom age begins and they know from that day forward who the Lord is, Jesus Christ himself. Turn to Zechariah chapter 12. Notice what takes place. Again, Zechariah very accurately, because of the Holy Spirit, describes why Israel will know. Now, in one verse, John describes it with the lens twisting. That's all of Revelation chapter 19. Look at verse 10 of Zechariah, verse 10 of Zechariah 12. I will pour upon the house of David and upon the inhabitants of Jerusalem the spirit of grace and of supplications, and they shall look upon me whom they have pierced. It certainly wasn't Zechariah. Was it? Who do you think speaking 487 years before Jesus was even born of the Virgin? Who was pierced? Who's speaking there? Jesus Christ himself. They shall look upon me when? When he returns at the end of Armageddon and stops the annihilation of the human race. They'll look upon me whom they have pierced, and they shall mourn for him as one mourneth for his only son, and shall be in bitterness for him as one that is in bitterness for his firstborn. The Jews do not do that in the beginning of the tribulation. They're deceived by the Antichrist, the rider of the white horse, Revelation chapter 6. Ezekiel says here, though, in verse 22, from the day, what? The day that Zechariah speaks of, Revelation 12:10. From that day and forward, they will know who I am. Because why? They will look at, they'll see him, they'll see the wounds on his hands. When we return, and remember, the church, if you study Revelation 19, we return with him. The armies of God that Joel speaks of, the armies of God come back with Jesus Christ. And he reveals himself to his people Israel and reveals his bride. The honeymoon is over. We've been in the wedding chamber hidden with Jesus Christ during the 7-year tribulation. And he comes back to the earth, stops Armageddon, and reveals his bride to his people, the church. And the kingdom age begins, and Israel from that day forward knows who the Lord is. And the heathen shall know that the house of Israel went into captivity for their iniquity. Well, we all do, don't we? Now that we look back and God has freed us and forgiven us, it was our own iniquity. It made us slaves to whatever we were doing, right? The thing that made you a slave that started because you decided to try it once. Then it got out of control. Your own iniquity punished you. Trapped you, just like Israel. And then God in his mercy came and rescued us. Punished himself, took our place so he could justify it. God is just. He has to punish sin. He cannot accept the sinner. So to be a just God and have justice served, someone has to die. Someone has to be punished. I need to be punished for my guilt, or God's not God. And so what does happen? Jesus Christ takes my place. Then God's justice has been met. The sin has been punished, and I survive. You survive. You've been justified. God's justice is met through the punishment of his own son in your behalf, in my behalf, and I'm free. The nation Israel is going to experience it nationally. Why? Because they trespassed against me, therefore hid I my face from them and gave them into the hand of their enemies. And so fell they all by the sword. Last Sunday morning, you remember, we did a whole teaching on the face of God. And God has what? Revealed his glory and who he is in the face of his son, Jesus Christ.
He's been hiding his face, his son Jesus Christ, from them for 2,000 years, just as Joseph hid from Israel, but still met their needs. And then a second time, revealed himself to his brethren who rejected him and left him for dead in a pit, in a cave, just as the Jews did to Jesus Christ. He's been protecting him, watching over them, and soon he's going to reveal himself to them a second time, just as Joseph did, and forgive them. No longer hiding his face. According to the uncleanness and according to their transgressions have I done unto them and hid my face from them. Now, God doesn't want to hide his face from you. He's revealed his face in Jesus Christ. And you don't need to hide from him. Adam and Eve hid. Sin makes me hide from God. Now, I can get involved in all kinds of social programs and do things and, you know, get religious and join religious organizations, but I can still be hiding from God. Adam and Eve are hiding in the presence of God. You can go to church and still be hiding from God. And what does God do, though? He sought them out, just as he's seeking you out to let you know he still loves you, and he's made sacrifice for you that you don't have to hide from him or be afraid of him. He loves you. So don't hide from him. He knows where you are. When he said, Adam, where art thou? It's not because God didn't know. He says, Adam, do you realize how foolish he is trying to hide behind that? Being involved in the, you know, in local politics or goodwill or and think that that's going to get you to heaven. That's nothing but a fig leaf. And there are people who come to this place on a regular basis. They sit in that pew and they're hiding. God says, don't hide. Don't be afraid of me. He's seeking you out. He wants to reveal his face to you, Jesus Christ. Therefore, thus saith the Lord God, now will I bring again the captivity of Jacob and have mercy upon the whole house of Israel. Here's the redemption of the nation Israel. Romans 11:26. And all of Israel shall be saved when the Redeemer comes out of Zion. The Redeemer, not a Redeemer, or one of the Redeemers, or Mary and the Redeemer. Now, I say that so often because you see, as the church, the Protestant Reformation that God started with Luther and Calvin and you know, Wycliffe and Latimer and Ridley, it's described in the book of Revelation, the Sardis, it's died. It's living on a past reputation. And the whole church is going back to Mother Rome and being conditioned, you see, to worship a female deity, just like the pagans of old, all around the Mediterranean, just as Israel of old did. And that was their punishment. You see, that's what led them into idolatry, worshiping the Queen of Heaven. Jeremiah described her, the Queen of Heaven. Rome calls Mary the Queen of Heaven. There's nothing new under the sun. That's why it's imperative to read the Bible. You see, the church is falling away. We are in the days of apostasy, and people are departing from the faith. And some people are so concerned about unity and offending, they're not being faithful to Jesus Christ and the Word of God. And under the guise of love, they're allowing some of their friends to go straight to hell, praying to the wrong person, believing a lie. And they're saying, whoa, I love them too much. God loves you enough to tell the truth about it. And it's the truth that makes you free. Not covered up heresy under the guise of unity and Christian love. There's no such thing as Christian love that accepts error. It's a slap in God's face for what he went through on the cross to deliver us and then to give us the truth, not to be faithful to the truth. Now, the problem with some of the churches, they attack the people that are in error instead of speak the truth concerning the error. After that they have borne their shame, and all their trespasses whereby they have trespassed against me when they dwelt safely in their land and none made them free. You see, the United States is making the same mistake that Israel of old did. The blessings of God
America's turned its back on the true and the living and the holy and the

0: do
1: because of the war. And I remember much of this coming to pass after the Second World War. And we're seeing it in existence today, what Ezekiel spoke 2,600 years ago. Now, for 2,600 years, the Gentile heathen could ridicule and mock the Bible. Where's the so-called Jewish nation? Ha! The Bible isn't true. Now, you may not be seeing it the exact thing right now, but don't ever say, oh, it's not going to come to pass. God said, I have spoken it, and I will do it. I will perform it. It's going to come to pass. And one of the powerful scriptures, and we're out of here with a couple more verses. Heaven and earth shall pass away, but my words will never pass away. But look at this. Neither will I hide my face, his face is Jesus Christ, anymore from them. For I have poured out my spirit upon the house of Israel, saith the Lord God. Zechariah said, the spirit of grace and supplication. The latter rain, it began at Pentecost, the early rain. And what we've responded, we have benefited from the early rain, the Gentiles, the heathen. The latter rain's coming at the harvest, and Israel shall be saved. Their eyes will be opened. They'll look upon him whom they've pierced. They will mourn for him as an only son. Oh, God is so good. God is willing to reveal his face to you. His face is Jesus Christ. You don't have to hide.
2: 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Reach out and let us know how the Lord is using this ministry in your life. We look forward to hearing from you. And until we gather together again for a time in God's Word, continue to walk in the light.

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1: Well, now the Lord Jesus came to this earth. He did not lay aside his deity, but he did lay aside the garments of glory and beauty. What's that? He laid aside his prerogatives of God. And he came just as a human being. He was born a baby. It was George MacDonald that said they were looking for a king to lift them high. But he came just a little baby thing that made a woman cry. There should have been, instead of just that few paltry number of shepherds there and the wise men that came later, the whole world should have been there. He laid that aside, friends. He was God, manifest.

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2: This has been a show minute from Mike. Today's verse is Hebrews 10:25. Not forsaking the assembling of ourselves together, as is the manner of some, but exhorting one another, and so much the more as you see the day approaching. This has been one of my life verses. It contains the command to exhort. We need to be encouraging our brothers and sisters. Just a call to someone in your church who doesn't have a lot of friends can do wonders for their faith. Call and offer to pray. You'd be surprised how it can change someone's outlook. The first part of this verse is very sad that it even needs to be stated. But after the vid hit in 2020, people stopped going to church. Many have not come back. It's too comfortable sitting at home in their jammies with their favorite coffee and watching the service online. But you can't receive an encouraging hug or be prayed over if you're sitting on your couch. We need to be reaching out to these people and exhorting them to return. 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This has been Ministerial Minute for Mike. Thank you for listening.
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4: It's 3 o'clock.
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1: Many times throughout the Bible, God promises to never leave us or forsake us. My name is Julie, and my life is a testament to the truthfulness of that promise. In our lives, we experience pain, physical and emotional tragedies, disappointments, betrayal, and deaths. These are all unavoidable. I ask Jesus to forgive me for my sins and to come into my heart and life and take over when I was just 13 years old. That was a little over 36 years ago. And since then, I've been married for over 30 years, a mother to two boys for 28, had a chronic illness for 20, been a pastor's wife for 15, and a grandmother for 4. I've seen and experienced many devastating and painful things, but throughout them all, and in the midst of them all, my Lord, my Savior Jesus, who promised that young, innocent 13-year-old girl that he would never leave her nor forsake her, has remained faithful to that promise. He has been with me. He's been my comforter when I am cried. He's been my strength when I felt I could not go on, and my peace in turmoil. He has returned the laughter in my heart, for he is my joy. Come and join us at Calvary Chapel of Manitowoc, where you can find the truth of who God is and what he has promised by studying his word, the Bible.
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3: Well, the last pagan emperor of Rome was Flavius Claudius Julianus. He died in 364 AD, and his dying words were revealing. They became famous. He said, "You have conquered Galilean." Julian's words were a reference to Jesus and an admission of defeat. The emperor realized that in just 300 years, Christianity had overwhelmed paganism and had prevailed as the religion of the Roman Empire. Pagan Rome had become Christian Rome. Who would have thought that today, in the early years of the 21st century, we would be witnessing a revival of sorts of ancient Roman paganism? It's making a comeback. You see, paganism is a religious-sounding attempt to tap into and manipulate the power of God without any allegiance to God. It's amoral. It requires no love or loyalty. And it's formulaic. There's no such thing as orthodoxy or truth or right belief. You just plug in A, B, and C, and you get out X, Y, and Z. Today, paganism goes by the title the New Age. It claims all kinds of spiritual techniques, astrology and crystals and pyramid power and positivity and channeling and meditation. Paganism is the promise of a special knowledge apart from Christianity in the pages of Scripture. Remember the wise words of King Solomon? He said in Ecclesiastes, "There is nothing new under the sun." In his fiction, C.S. Lewis has the senior demon Screwtape instructing his apprentice, Wormwood, on the means of temptation. Screwtape tells the rookie devil, he says, "Old error in new dress is ever error nonetheless." And that is so true when we come to the book of Colossians. We're going to learn tonight that much of the modern spirituality that gets propagated today by Oprah and the like sounds identical to the false doctrine that threatened the church in Colossae. You see, New Age is really nothing new at all. The New Age is simply a repackaging of an old lie. Well, chapter 1 begins. Paul, an apostle of Jesus Christ by the will of God, and Timothy, our brother. Both men were together when Paul wrote this letter. "To the saints and faithful brethren in Christ who are in Colossae, grace to you and peace from God our Father and the Lord Jesus Christ." And here is Paul's familiar greeting. We're aware of it by now. We've seen it over and over in his letters. Grace and peace, the bookends of the gospel. Colossae was a small town in what is today western Turkey. It was about 80 miles upriver from Ephesus. The book of Colossians is the only one of Paul's letters that we have today that was written to people that he had never visited. The church in Colossae was probably a byproduct of Paul's ministry in Ephesus. One of the converts was a man from Colossae named Epaphras. After he became a Christian, Epaphras, he went home to start a church. And the Colossians flourished in their faith until false doctrine infiltrated their thinking and placed a chokehold on their newfound faith. Pastor Epaphras, himself a new Christian, realized that he needed help. And so he traveled 900 miles to the city of Rome to consult with Paul. Thus, it was from a Roman prison that Paul sat down and he penned a defense for Orthodox Christianity and for the sufficiency of Jesus Christ. In this letter, Paul will dissect the Colossian heresy, a form of paganism that will later be known as Gnosticism. Epaphras, he took this letter and he raced home to Colossae to douse the wildfire, but it would be another 3 centuries before the heresy was fully extinguished. But before Paul douses any fires, he first wants to warm some hearts. And so in verse 3 he writes, "We give thanks to the God and Father of our Lord Jesus Christ, praying always for you." Now here's the greatest gift that you can give at Christmas time or at any other time. If you want to give me a gift, this is a good idea. This is top on my list, the gift of prayer. Paul says he's always praying for these folks. And Paul had been praying for the Colossians since we heard of your faith in Christ Jesus and of your love for all the saints because of the hope which is laid up for you in heaven. Notice here, their faith, hope, and love. One commentator refers to faith, hope, and love as apostolic shorthand for genuine Christianity. I mean, these are the marks of an authentic relationship with God, faith, hope, and love. Now, these Colossians, they were flirting with dangerous doctrine. But understand, this didn't nullify the good and godly in these people. Paul saw problems, but he also saw potential. There was faith here. There was hope here. There was love here. The Apostle Paul is writing to correct the Colossians, but first he acknowledges what they're doing right. That's so important. Parents realize this very early on, that a spoonful of sugar helps the medicine go down. And that's the strategy Paul will follow with the Colossians. Notice verse 6. He says, "Of which you heard," talking about the gospel, "of which you heard before in the word of truth of the gospel, which has come to you as it has also in all the world." This is a stunning statement, that the gospel had come to all the world. Understand, the year was 62 AD. Only 30 years had elapsed since Jesus' resurrection. And understand, this was before motorized travel, before the printing press, the radio, film, TV, the internet. Jesus had left the gospel in the hands of a few fishermen in an upper room, inside the walls of Jerusalem. I mean, what kind of progress would you have expected? Well, amazingly, Paul says that in those brief 30 years, the gospel had gone out into all the world. How amazing. 3 short decades saw the gospel spread throughout the whole Mediterranean world. And there were really 2 reasons for its spread. First, the ability of the Holy Spirit. Never underestimate the power of God. And second, the availability of the early Christians. And you know what? When God's ability and man's availability come together, there is no limit to what can be accomplished. Well, the gospel was on the move. And according to verse 6, everywhere it went, it was bringing forth fruit, as it is also among you, since the day you heard and knew the grace of God in truth, as you also learn from Epaphras, our dear fellow servant, who is a faithful minister of Christ on your behalf, who also declared to us your love in the Spirit. Colossae was not unique. Wherever believers had embraced God's grace, spiritual fruit had resulted. Verse 9, "And for this reason we also, since the day we heard it, did not cease to pray for you." And again, Paul is praying for these people. The greatest gift you can give is the gift of prayer. But notice how he prays for them. He says, "And to ask that you may be filled with the knowledge of his will in all wisdom and spiritual understanding, that you may walk worthy of the Lord, fully pleasing him, being fruitful in every good work and increasing in the knowledge of God, strengthened with all might according to his glorious power." This is a powerful prayer. But it's interesting, this is not the way we usually pray. How ironic is that? You know, we pray for someone's health and happiness. We pray for their cash and their comfort. We focus on their physical state and their material welfare, whereas Paul prays for their spiritual condition. Notice again this prayer. He prays not for thrills, but to know God's will. Not to walk safely, but to walk worthy. Not for fluff, but for fruit. Not for an increase in income, but for an increase in insight. Not for possessions, but for power. If you pray for me, I hope you mimic this prayer that Paul prayed for the Colossians. And also pray for all patience and long-suffering with joy. Pray that we can endure difficulty joyfully. Not begrudgingly, but joyfully, with a smile on our face. You know, long-suffering is patience in difficult places. Patience is endurance of difficult people, which is harder. I think both can be taxing, difficult places and difficult people. Paul says, let's pray for both. Let's pray for endurance. While giving thanks to the Father who has qualified us to be partakers of the inheritance of the saints in light. I love this. Did you know God has qualified you? He's qualified me in Christ Jesus. We've met all the requirements to inherit the riches of heaven. They've come to us simply by being in Christ through faith. And he has delivered us from the power of darkness and conveyed us into the kingdom of the Son of his love. Think of a conveyor belt. He's conveyed us. The word conveyed was used of a victorious general when he deported his captives. Well, in a sense, you and I have been captured by Christ, and we have been conveyed. We have been transferred from the kingdom of darkness now to the kingdom of his love. We've been conquered by Jesus, and now we've been made his. And then verse 14 tells us, in whom we have redemption through his blood, the forgiveness of sins. There are Christian organizations today that work in the South Sudan. They entered the slave markets and they purchased people out of those slave markets in order to set them free. It's very dangerous work, but can you think of a more profitable, or more loving thing to do? Obviously, these missionaries have great courage. They put much at stake to accomplish this redemption, this deliverance. And you ask yourself, why would they take such a risk? Well, there's only one reason. This is what Jesus has done for them. And this is what Jesus has done for you. He's entered the spiritual slave market. And he's dug deep into his pockets. He laid down his own life. It cost him his own blood to purchase you and me. And why has he purchased us? Why has he forgiven us? To set us free. To give us a new life. In him we have redemption through his blood. The forgiveness of sins. And then in verse 15, Paul specifically targets this heresy that was brewing in Colossae. Here is one of the most majestic descriptions of the deity of Jesus we have in all the Bible. Paul states of our Lord, he is the image of the invisible God. Now here, Paul expounds truth while he hammers heresy. Each of his following points now in this letter are going to shoot down a different pagan Gnostic assertion. And to appreciate what Paul is teaching, you need to understand what he's fighting. You see, the Gnostics, they believed in dualism. They believed that both good and evil are eternal, that the material world we live in is evil, while the spiritual world is good. Thus, since God is spirit and since God is holy, he would never handle anything material or evil. And this made God's creation a difficult procedure. Since the Creator couldn't touch anything tangible, he had to act by proxy. And so he sent out emanations or personifications of himself to do the dirty work of creation. These reverberations or revelations of God were like a rock splashing into a lake and creating ripples. Each ripple was a little less divine than the one before it, until finally a ripple evolved way down the line that didn't even know God. It was completely evil, and thus it could create the world. You see, the Gnostics believed that the nature of God, or the pleroma, as they called it, the fullness, the divine essence, that which makes God God, was actually chopped up like fine pepper and then sprinkled out over the entire religious spectrum. Thus, there was a little bit of God in everything. Jesus was just one of many of these emanations, many of these ripples that had reverberated from God. Jesus, along with other gods and goddesses and angels and even wise teachers, could reveal you something about God. You see, in Gnosticism, there was nothing unique about Jesus. He was just one of many links to God. Sound familiar? That God is in all and all is in God. This is the New Age line that we hear so much of today. In Gnostic belief, God could be found anywhere in anything. It was an ancient version of today's New Age. Under Gnosticism, because spirit is good and matter is evil, the Son of God could never have created the world. In fact, Jesus could have never inhabited a physical body. Thus, Gnosticism opposed the humanity of Jesus. Now, no one living at the time could deny that Jesus had lived. There was just too much evidence. But they came up with other stories. They called him a ghost. They said that he was a phantom. They concocted these fanciful tales that he would walk the beach and yet not leave any footprints in the sand because he really wasn't material. He didn't have a physical body. Jesus, or John, writing of Jesus, had the Gnostics in mind. When he wrote in his epistle in 1 John, he opened the epistle, "That which was from the beginning, which we have seen with our eyes, which we have looked upon," and catch this, "and our hands have handled concerning the word of God." We touched him. We know he was real. He had a real human body. Jesus came in the flesh. John touched him, he said. That was a response to this heresy that had developed. In 1 John chapter 4, verse 3, this became the litmus test for Orthodox Christianity. John writes directly to refute Gnosticism when he says, "And every spirit that does not confess that Jesus Christ has come in the flesh is not of God." And of course, this heresy despised the crucifixion. The Gnostics refused to believe that anything physical could affect their salvation. Thus, they denied the atoning work of our Lord Jesus, the work of his blood. They denied the blood of Christ. And that's why Paul, in the preceding verse, had made the point of saying, "In Christ we have redemption through his blood." The blood was needed. It was the physical blood that atones for our sin. You see, for the Gnostics, salvation was the result of spiritual enlightenment. Gnostic, or gnosis, is the Greek word for knowledge. Thus, to the Gnostics in Colossae, Jesus was just the starting point for spiritual discovery. Like today's New Agers, they failed to accept Jesus as Lord. They failed to accept his supremacy and his sufficiency. The Gnostics looked for God in all the wrong places. But notice, Paul here, he calls Jesus the image of the invisible God. The Greek term for image means exact representation, not just alike in form, but in substance. Paul is saying that, wait a minute, Jesus was fully God in both nature and in character, though he was also a man. He wasn't just a weaker reflection of God. He was the full blaze of God's glory. In form and in substance, Jesus was God. He was the image of the invisible God. Verse 15, he adds, "And he was the firstborn over all creation." The chief Gnostic theologian of the third century was a heretic named Arius. He used this verse to infer that Jesus was a created being, not truly divine. In fact, today's Jehovah's Witnesses echo the Arian heresy. But the early church fathers, headed by Athanasius, correctly explained that the biblical term firstborn refers primarily to status, not so much to birth order. There are a couple of verses that are helpful here. Exodus chapter 4, verse 22, calls Jacob the firstborn, even though he was born after Esau. In Jeremiah 31, verse 9, Ephraim is called firstborn over his older brother Manasseh. Biblically speaking, you see, firstborn doesn't refer to birth order as much as it does a title of authority and preeminence. As the firstborn over all creation, Jesus is not part of God's creation, but he is over creation. He is sovereign. He is the chief. He is the CEO of God's creation. Verse 16, for by him all things were created that are in heaven and that are on earth, visible and invisible, whether thrones or dominions or principalities or powers. A holy God had no problem handling the stuff of creation. His son Jesus made all things. And I love the next line. All things were created through him and for him. Have you ever wondered, why was I created? Why do I exist? Here we're told, you were created through Jesus and for Jesus. If I drove my truck across Daytona Beach into the ocean, I wouldn't get very far, would I? For my truck was not made for underwater travel. If I drove my truck off of a cliff, I'd crash because my truck was not made for in-air flight. But on the freeway, my truck does just fine. Why? Because that's what it was designed to do. And likewise, you were not designed to simply work and play and party and earn and spend and save and sleep and eat and toil and try and sweat and cry and eventually die. You were designed for more than that, friend. You were created for Jesus. And you will never know real fulfillment apart from a relationship with him. All things were created through him and for him. And then verse 17 tells us, and Jesus is before all things, and in him all things consist. Jesus is not only the creator of the universe, but he is its sustainer. He holds all things together. Basic laws of physics state that like charges repel. And yet, in the nucleus of every single atom, we find particles of like charges, or protons, held together, forming the nucleus of that atom. Scientists have their theories, but no one really knows what makes the proton stick. Here, though, Paul reveals to us the atomic glue, the nuclear glue. What is it? It's Jesus. He's the one who holds all things together. By him, all things consist. Did you know that Jesus is holding all things together right now? And not just atomically or molecularly. Jesus is holding my life together. Trust me. I tell people, man, I've been married for 32 years, but I never would have made it without Jesus. He's what holds Kathy and I together. He's what's holding our family together. He's what's holding my sanity together and my schedule together and my health together. He is the one who sustains me. And as far as this universe is concerned, 2 Peter chapter 3, verse 10 tells us that one day Jesus is going to show you how much he's holding all things together because he's going to let go. Just like that. He's just going to let go of every nucleus of every atom in all of the universe. And we're told what will happen. The elements will melt with fervent heat. When Jesus loosens his grip on creation, the physical universe will instantly vaporize. It'll totally disintegrate. After which God will usher in a new heaven and a new earth. And he, meaning Jesus, is the head of the body, the church, who is the beginning, the firstborn from the dead. Now, Lazarus and Jairus' daughter and the little boy from Nain were all resurrected from the dead. But the resurrection of Jesus was unique. They all were resurrected to die again. But Jesus was the first person to be raised from the dead, never to die again. And this is what makes Jesus the firstborn from the dead. That in all things, he may have the preeminence. You see, Jesus is not just one way to God. He's not just a ripple emanating out from the original splash. No, Jesus is God. Jesus is the rock that created the splash. And he needs to be treated as such. That he may have the preeminence. Here's what you should do tonight. You should look on the top shelf of your life. And if there is anything there other than Jesus, you should just knock it right off. Just knock it off. It doesn't belong there. You need to clean off the top shelf and make certain nothing is crowding or rivaling your allegiance to Jesus. Well, verse 19 tells us, "For it pleased the Father that in him all the fullness should dwell." This word fullness, or its Greek counterpart, pleroma, was the theological term that the Gnostics used for the essence or for the totality of God. What makes God, God? This is the pleroma. They said that the fullness of God hadn't been sprinkled out over, or Paul said it hasn't been sprinkled out over all of creation. Paul says that's not what's happened. Oh no, the pleroma is to be found in one place.
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6: An evolutionist admits that evolution has no scientific support. That's next on today's Creation Moment. And now, here is our Creation Moments host, Ian Taylor.
7: Several years ago, Dr. Francis Hitchin gave us his book, The Neck of the Giraffe. And in this, he writes that Darwinism is in a lot of trouble. He laments, and I'm using his own words, that evolution, quote, has not, contrary to general belief and despite very great efforts, been proven, unquote. Hitchin points out that fossils do not show any history of evolutionary development. He says creatures, quote, come into the fossil record seemingly from nowhere, mysteriously, suddenly, fully formed, and in a most un-Darwinian way, unquote. He admits that the systematic gaps in the fossil record will never be filled with evolutionary ancestors, and that it can no longer be claimed that someday scientists will find the missing creatures. He confesses that in the history of life, plants and animals must be treated as though they came into existence fully formed. Hitchin also notes other problems and complains that science has no idea how the genetic code could have been formed without a creator, while mutations cannot explain the supposed changes of evolution. Hitchin insists that there can be no debate that evolution actually took place. After all, he says, we are here, and that is proof enough. But his statements are an honest and bottom-line admission that the theory of evolution has no support from the scientific facts.
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1: See, Jesus, outwardly, he was a common carpenter from Nazareth in a small town, defeated on the cross. How is it possible that that man changed the world? Loving and submitting completely to his Father in seeming weakness, love overcame. And the Corinthians, they made a crucial error judging Paul's seeming weakness and following those super impressive guys. And they manipulated, they forced, they bullied the people. But Paul was so patient and kind, implores them, encourages them,

0: police officer wouldn't dream of leaving the office without his or her service weapon. Those in the armed forces wouldn't step into enemy territory without their weaponry. And as believers in Christ, it would be foolish to try to fight our daily battles without the spiritual weaponry that God has provided. Welcome to today's broadcast of Bridging the Gap. Pastor Lloyd Pulley will show us how to use our spiritual weapons in this spiritual war that we find ourselves in. It's part of our study in 2 Corinthians. Here's Pastor Lloyd in chapter 10 for today's Bridging the Gap.
1: This is Paul's concern, our thought processes. Because the only defense we have against the deception of the enemy is his truth. That's why, here's why this is so strategic. If you look at some of the dangers of social media, for example, you've heard me say the National Institute of Health, huge study, a many years study, lots of money in the study to see the dangers of social media, smartphones, especially for teenagers. If you're a teenager, you're not going to like me after this part here, but the reality is they identified a lot of serious concerns about what's happening to you on this device. Anxiety, depression, mood disruption, huge. Loneliness, negative body image. Your anxiety level is huge. Teenagers on this because their brain is developing. Sleep disruption, huge. Blue light disrupts deep sleep. They've discovered that as well. Screens before bed delay your melatonin release. I mean, it's scientifically proven. It's disruptive. And sleep disruption is one of the strongest predictors of emotional instability in teenagers. We're talking some serious damning information that got buried by tech companies. How many of you have read the National Institute of Health research on this? My point exactly. Attention and cognitive impairment, addictive behaviors and dopamine dependence really messes. Younger brains are at higher risk because of the dopamine systems that are still developing. To get pleasure from doing the right thing, you're getting pleasure for doing nothing. And you're rewarding yourself for nothing. Do you know the impact that has on you later in life when you have to make tough decisions? Social comparison, body image, cyberbullying, that is a stronger psychological effect than even bullying in person, believe it or not. It's constant, it's inescapable, it's public. You get PTSD-like symptoms and self-harm risk, and long-term anxiety, exposure to harmful content, impaired real-world social development. It reduces your face-to-face interaction when you're in this device. Now, I say all of this and you're thinking, man, I came to hear a Bible study and you're depressing me, Pastor, I don't know what's going on here. All I'm saying is that these things, Satan has targeted us, and Paul is trying to say, look, you've been targeted, Corinthians, by these very clever arguments, and you need to cast down those arguments. Every high thing that lofts itself against God replaces God. Think of it that way. Think of the Antichrist, not against Christ, because the word anti is more alternative to Christ. There are many Antichrists. There are many alternatives to depend upon your Creator. There are many ways that you can find some fulfillment in life apart from the Bible, apart from God. They won't really fulfill you. They're like a placebo effect, though. For a while, they seem fine because everybody else is doing it and all these other things that we fall into. So, look, Paul doesn't want the Corinthians to, you know, just look. He says in verse 6, you know, when he talks about verse 5, bringing every thought into captivity to the obedience of Christ, which is ultimately the goal. It's like if we could learn how to trust Christ, we would obey him, and all the difference in our life, the transformation takes place. The things I don't do anymore, not because I have to follow these rules, otherwise I'm not going to reach heaven. That's how religion works. No, it's because of his forgiveness. I don't need that anymore. I remember how plain that was, you know, because I used to get high. And then it's like I experienced the Lord and the fullness of my life was so amazing. But in a weak moment, 6 months as a believer, someone was passing a joint. in my school, and I thought, I bet you I can handle it now, because it made me too paranoid before. I probably can handle it now. That's my logical thinking as a young Christian, right? I think I'm strong enough. So I took a puff and had the most hellish night of paranoia that I ever can have imagined. And I felt the Lord at the same time gently saying, I told you, you don't need that anymore. So here I was thinking I was going to get high. I got low. Who wants to go out and get low? Hey, let's go get low. Nobody wants to do that. That's what happened. Because I already had this great experience and I got low from doing that dumb thing. Last time, I'll tell you, that was it. But Paul, look, he doesn't want the Corinthians to submit to him. He says in verse 6, though, being ready to punish all disobedience when your obedience is fulfilled. Now, that's a very confusing term. But if I just broke it down very simply this way, remember, he wants to come boldly, not with them. He doesn't want to come boldly with them. He wants to come, he's going to show these other false teachers his boldness, though. So, but he's not going to do that. He's not going to punish the disobedience of those false leaders without a collaboration with the Corinthians. I'm not going to come in there while you guys are sitting on the sidelines and rail on these false teachers. I'll only deal with them when your obedience is fulfilled, when you really see this is what's right, when you for yourself recognize that's the wrong way to go. Do you get that? See, that's leadership. That's not like coming in and intimidating and taking over and now they've got to show all their allegiance to you. That's not what Paul wanted. He wanted their obedience to be to the Lord. And when they saw that, then he would come in and help them sort out some of these false things. And that's really important to see. He'll only act when in line with the obedience of the other Corinthians. He's not going to act on their own to rescue them. He wants to be with them. There's different kinds of power leaders can exert. One is exploitive power, using physical force, threats, the bully, let's call him. Then there's the manipulative, the covert cunning. They build you up, but they're just wanting to take control of your life, the narcissist. Then you have the competitive, I win, you lose strategy. You know, you're always in competition. Then the person that says, well, I'll care for you if you do what I want. And that is kind of the manipulative thing, but it's kind of like, I'll smother you if you're bad. I'll shower you with blessings if you're good. It creates a dependency. And then you have this style of leadership, Paul, integrative, working with the person. You know, I have to tell you that I was thinking back at that 40 years of ministry. All those crazy adventures our leadership followed me on. But that would be not exactly true. They didn't just follow me on them. Because I didn't lead and then expect them to follow me. There was a time when we had to decide whether to go to extra service. We almost were filled. Do we need another service? And I saw other churches have two services. We can do it. My leadership never experienced, they never thought, oh, you're crazy. They thought I was nuts. We don't have enough people to serve now. We need more people in children's, more people serving here, more people serving there. And you know what? Every church, I could every week make an announcement. Would love to see more people get trained in children's ministry, get trained in ushering, get trained in greeting, get trained in, you know, serving in the cafe, serving in a Bridge Women's Center, serving in a Bridge Life Fifth Store. I mean, I could have you guys busy. But the wild thing is that integrative part, Paul saw himself as winning the hearts of the leaders so they work together. So when we had that thought to go to two services and they told me I was crazy, not going to happen, I bullied my way through. No, I didn't. I said, okay, let's pray. Let's wait. So we waited for a year. And at the end of the year, we had remained stagnant. We'd not really grown. And I said to the leaders, I said, it's been a year, guys. And I told you to pray about this, but you can see the Lord's answering. There's no room for people to come. So they, you know, you're right. So then we joined together and strategized to get the two services where people going to one could serve in another and vice versa. And it created an even more family event in between the services. It was amazing. And you know what happened? In 2 months, the church doubled. It really did. And so much so that we had to add a third service. I love all of this. But the point is, that's the kind of leadership that Paul had. All my wild, crazy adventures, whether it was Bridge Women's Center, our board said, whoa, whoa, whoa, whoa, whoa. That's going to be very expensive. Oh, we need a doctor. Oh, we need this. And I said, okay, let's pray. I don't bully my way through in ministry. I don't need to. Because it's God's church anyway. It's not mine. I love doing what I'm doing. Lord gives me a vision to do something, I want a collaborative effort. I don't want to just bully my way through to do it.
0: Today's message from our series in 2 Corinthians is called Spiritual Warfare of the Subtle Kind. Pastor Lloyd will be back with part two in just a moment. Hey, we'd like to invite you to begin the summer season with your very own Bridging the Gap Speak Truth Tote Bag. 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The address is P.O. Box 569, Old Bridge, New Jersey. The zip code is 08857. Well, here's Pastor Lloyd now to bring us the second half of today's message in 2 Corinthians chapter 10.
1: Paul is such a great example because the exploitive, manipulative, competitive nature of those false prophets seeking to enslave, devour, control them, putting on their super spiritual airs and intimidating people, Paul was the opposite. And that's one of the reasons why they went against Paul, because they were intimidated by those other guys. Why did you make decisions during COVID to go against your conscience? Because you were intimidated. Why did you make decisions in regard to not standing up against this religion of DEI in schools that sounds so wonderful? The names are always beautiful, like Planned Parenthood. Sounds great. It's killing babies. DEI, diversity, equity, and inclusivity. Sounds wonderful. Until you realize its evil nature in the background is to overthrow the social order and to destroy and break down Saul Alinsky's Rules for Radicals. It's all there. It's all there, guys, if you want to care to look at it. Islamophobia. I mean, we can't say anything against Islam. I'm going to say everything against Islam because I love Muslims that much. I want them to escape that evil system. And I guarantee you that there's two groups of people that are against Islam strongly. Yes, Christians, but Muslims as well. I can guarantee you many Muslims are not happy with that oppressive system. But boy, their life, it's a controlling thing. And it's fear. And they'll just show you enough of people that have, you know, these things done to them when they leave the religion. It's like a cult. And I love Muslims enough to say the truth, whether, you know, whoever attacks. Point I'm saying is this. There's so many things we do because we've been intimidated. And Paul didn't go down that road. He was willing to go to bat for them if they were willing to receive it. But the strategies that we face are much more insidious than a bunch of false prophets. There are very, very clever, demonically inspired ideas that have done horrible things in history. In fact, you know, when you think of the Holocaust, of course, now there's Holocaust deniers. It never really happened. I mean, it's if I were to prove to you young people who get kind of convinced by people that, you know, rail against Calvary Chapel because we believe that God has brought the Jewish people back into the land as part of his fulfillment of his nation, doesn't mean we agree with everything that's going on. And many of them don't even want Jesus to be mentioned over there. I get that. They're not our friends in that regard, but they are people we see God beginning to do a work to stir them up and to bring them back to the land as he promised he would. And when you mention this, people go, oh, you know, the Jews are the problem in the world. They're the source of all the problems in the world. It's like you hear this in news. Simple way to counteract that. You just ask them, the three civilizations in which people are living in the place of their nativity, where they began. You know, how many people? Well, there's only three civilizations in the world right now that could say this is their homeland and this is their people group, and they're remaining, and that is India, which has about 1 billion people, China, a little over 1 billion people, and Israel, 15 million. What's wrong with that picture? The Jewish people, as the Bible predicted, would be persecuted all through history. They would be scattered. They would be beleaguered. It would be a hard road. And that hard road is what's made them such an amazing people, that just being 15 million people have created an amazing state, not perfect, but let me tell you something, the knowledge, the wisdom, understanding. But you know, you can parody them. You can always find the really weird cultic Jews that are really just mean-spirited people, and they'll show little pictures of them persecuting Christians walking through Mia Shireen. You know, they yelled at us trying to go through there as well. They're just their own little group, but that doesn't represent all the Jewish people. Just like, I'm not even going to mention her name, but she's railing against Calvary Chapel and, you know, all these evil things. She's putting the pieces together. Calvary Chapel's bad. And then she lists these eight pastors that did horrible things. One was a pedophile. A couple of them were pedophiles. One was a thief, adulterer. One was, you know, he's ripping people off. And they're all gone. They've all been removed. You know, the reality is, that's a healthy church. It can remove the poisons that come in. My point in saying all this stuff is that we have to really think of how clever the enemy is to get us on these crazy ideas, and ideas are the things that really are the most dangerous. If you wanted to kill 6 million people, how would you go about doing it? Worst mass murder? Very simple, with an idea. Don't underestimate the powers of those in control with their ideas and with the knowledge they have. They know you're here and they're here. And they know they can't convince you to go from here to there, but they can convince you to go from here to here, and then here, and then here, and then here. Cleverly, subtly, deceitfully, your newsfeed, the things you, information intake you get. Some of it is meant to divide us. Some of it's meant to say one thing way over here, one thing over here, so that we have civil war. But the reality is, it's ideas. This is why Paul, he wants them to take another look at these prophecies. Don't look at the things according to outward appearance. Verse 7, if anyone is convinced in himself he's Christ, let him consider this again, that just as he is Christ, so are we are Christ. Now you're thinking, Pastor, you're really not expounding this passage. You're going off on this and going off on that. No, those things are illustrative and of applications for us, because these things were written for us to apply to our life today. So I'm making those applications of the clever, deceitful things that we have to be aware of to cast down those arguments. And so to don't look at the outward appearance. They were judging by the externals. When Samuel was called to anoint one of the sons of Jesse, what did he do? In 1 Samuel 16:7, the Lord had to tell him because he was so impressed with the firstborn. Eliab, wow, dude, that guy, he's the one. And the Lord says, no, don't look at the outward appearance or his countenance, the height of his stature, because I've refused him. For the Lord sees not as man sees, for the man looks on the outward appearance, but the Lord looks on the heart. See, Jesus, outwardly, he was a common carpenter from Nazareth in a small town, defeated on the cross. How is it possible that that man changed the world? Loving and submitting completely to his Father in seeming weakness, love overcame. And the Corinthians, they made a crucial error judging Paul's seeming weakness and following those super impressive guys. And they manipulated, they forced, they bullied the people. But Paul was so patient and kind, implores them, encourages them. So Paul goes on to say, verse 8 through 11, you know, if I should boast, even if I should boast somewhat more about our authority, which he hated to do, which the Lord gave us for edification, not for your destruction. Think about what you would do if you had all power. Would you control people or would you serve people? He says, I have this authority for your edification. I'm not going to use it for your destruction. Lest I seem to terrify you by letters, for his letters, they say, are weighty and powerful, but his bodily presence is weak and his speech contemptible. But let a person consider this, that what we are in words by letters when we are absent, so we will be indeed when we are present. I love this thing because rhetoric was such a performance. And Paul said, look, his stature, according to apocryphal writings, which were really a couple hundred years later, were that he was short, big hook nose, eyebrows that met in the middle. And when I first read that, I thought, oh, so he was an impressive looking dude. Until I found out later that this was a Greek description of the people that actually were a sign of royalty. And so it wasn't what he looked like that they were turned off by him when it says his personal presence. It was this. Do you know what he did when he came to Corinth? To support himself? He didn't come in like the false prophets. Let's have a big banquet. Let's raise some money. You know, we're going to get some money in ministry. And then they'd pocket half of it and go to the next town. Paul came in and got a job. He started working. He was tent maker by trade. And God forbid, he's a laborer. Oh my gosh. They were miffed at him. They looked down at him because he was a mere laborer. But he served as Jesus served. They were impressed with the people that could come in and stir up the crowds. Be careful how you get played by

0: is you can't try to live the Christian life in your own energy. You need supernatural wisdom. My whole point about attention span that I was making is that because of these things, our attention span is like really limited. And when I ask you or I encourage you at the end of the year to get prepared for the next year to read through your Bible, and you're like, read through your Bible? What? Where'd that come from? So I want to encourage you, put this away for a while. Take some time to really just read your Bible and ask the Lord.
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2: 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Why is that such an important reminder for believers today?
0: Well, I was just sharing with the high school seniors today on, you know, William Tyndale, what he did so that he could get the truth of the Bible out, and it cost him his life. 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Here we are. But speaking the truth in our culture is hard because of the unspoken pressure. Anything you say that might be hurtful or unkind, and people are filtering through the wrong filter. They're filtering truth out in order to be politically correct, in order to be what they think is kind, to lie to somebody about their gender. And I think we just need to be truthful. And I think it's just a bold statement, speak the truth. Maybe it'll strike up a conversation with somebody.
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1: 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Yeah.

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1: Is it second nature for you to talk to God about everything? 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

Genesis 12, verses 1 through 3. Now the Lord had said to Abram, "Get out of your country, from your family and from your father's house, to a land that I will show you. I will make you a great nation. I will bless you and make your name great, and you shall be a blessing. I will bless those who bless you, and I will curse him who curses you, and in you all the families of the earth shall be blessed." This has been your sustaining word of the day, brought to you by Calvary Chapel of Manitowoc.

0: 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Join us and Pastor Jeff Sowald as we go verse by verse, chapter by chapter, book by book through the Bible. 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
1: Matthew 24, verse 1, and Jesus went out and departed from the temple, and his disciples came up to show him the buildings of the temple. And Jesus said to them, do you not see all these things? Assuredly, I say to you, not one stone shall be left here upon another that shall not be thrown down. Now, as he sat on the Mount of Olives, the disciples came to him privately, saying, tell us, when will these things be? And what will be the sign of your coming and of the end of the age? Now, this chapter begins with a conjunction translated then in the New King James, and so it is linked with what came directly before it, which makes the context for this prophetic instruction here in chapter 24 very important to understand. This is one of those passages that can easily be lifted out of context, but it's not. It's flowing right through, and this is how we'll be studying it. This comes immediately on the heels of the final declaration of judgment made by Jesus, the Messiah of Israel, upon the nation of Israel, specifically the capital city, which would speak of the nation. This is his pronouncement of judgment upon those who had rejected him as their Messiah. Chapter 24 comes immediately after verse 37, where he says in chapter 23, O Jerusalem, Jerusalem, the one who kills the prophets, stones those who are sent to her. How often I wanted to gather your children together as a hen gathers her chicks under her wings, but you are not willing. See, your house is left to you desolate. For I say to you, you shall see me no more till you say, blessed is he who comes in the name of the Lord. These were the last words of the Jewish Messiah pronouncing judgment upon the nation rejecting him. They will not see him. They will not see their Messiah again until they are crying out that it would be a blessing for him to come. As he says in verse 39, I say to you, you're not going to see me again until you say, blessed is he who comes in the name of the Lord. Now, this isn't Jesus saying, you won't see me until you cry uncle kind of thing. Like they're going to be reluctant, but okay, I guess we have to say, blessed is he, you know, before they rescue him. This is a brokenhearted Savior. This is how Jesus looks at all of our loved ones who are rejecting the Messiah. Those we're praying for, those that we, you know, want to get saved. This is how he looks upon. This is a brokenhearted Savior stating the fact that you'd rejected your salvation, something he knew was going to result in horrendous consequences, already is, even though they're gathering together in a state of unbelief already. He knew this is going to result in very horrendous consequences. You can read about it in the Old Testament. That's why we study it. All of this is proclaimed way in advance. With the statement that he makes in verse 39 there, being the shocking announcement that leads to, actually, verse 38, this is a shocking announcement that leads to the following prophetic Olivet Discourse, as it's called, verse 38, where he says, see, your house is left to you desolate. That's the pronouncement that causes these disciples to come up to him. See is a very strong Greek word. It's used in the imperative, stressing the importance of the declaration. It should be in bold print. Remember, this is a Messiah for a 3-year ministry who had been appealing to the nation and rejected by them. Your house is taken by some to mean the temple itself. Most see it speaking as the capital city of Jerusalem, which makes very little difference because the desolation pronounced came upon both, with the word desolation meaning complete destruction. Your city, your temple, your nation, all of it will be made a barren wasteland. A pronouncement that came to pass in 70 AD when the Romans came and destroyed the city, including the temple. And the Jews themselves were dispersed from the promised land out amongst the Gentile nations for close to 2,000 years. and God's land became desolate. It's a description famously confirmed 1800 years later by the author Mark Twain, not known for his Christian, you know, thinking or his theology. He wasn't a Christian. But he wrote a book in 1867, chronicled the Innocents Abroad. He went on a trip through the Promised Land. He famously described Palestine, including Jerusalem, as a desolate, silent, mournful, barren land. That's how he described it. It was desolate, as Jesus said. He doesn't even know he's fulfilling prophecy, noting its rich soil was choked with weeds, lacking trees, populated by squalid humanity, various tribes here and there. Contrasting its past grandeur with the present ruin, a description widely used to highlight the changes. You go to Israel now, if you're going to Israel, it's amazing. Dude, they're growing bananas in the desert right now. They're the leaders in so many different technologies and things in the world in about 75 years. It's pretty amazing. Now, there's several times in the Gospels when Jesus will make this startling declaration, after which he just seemingly walks away and just go about, you know, business as usual. Like, oh, by the way, the Son of Man is going to suffer many things by the religious leaders. He's going to be killed and raised the third day. And then he just walks on. And that's where Peter runs up. Far be it. It's never going to happen. Jesus says, get thee behind me, Satan. You know, what did he just say? This is another one of those times. Dude, all of this is going to be desolate. After this startling pronouncement, Jesus went out and departed. It doesn't say he just left. The language very intentional. Then Jesus, the Messiah, left the Jewish temple for the last time, never to return again. The departure of Israel's Messiah is being made very clear by Matthew, the author here. The disciples came up to show him the buildings of the temple. Both Mark and Luke's Gospels add they were commenting on how luxurious and how beautiful the temple was. Very beautiful structure in its day, as though implying what a shame such a thing would be destroyed. To which Jesus says in verse 2, do you not see all these things? Assuredly, I say to you, not one stone is going to be left here upon another that shall not be thrown down. What was coming was not just minor damage, but this place is going to be disassembled stone by stone. And as I've said, if you've ever been to Jerusalem, these blocks that were used for the construction of the temple are still laying at the bottom of the Temple Mount. We'll see them when we go there. And they're huge. They're almost the size of a minivan. You think, dude, they didn't have bulldozers or hydraulics. They're all laying down there, dude. You can look at them and see them. They're not just little bricks. And so it's upon these shocking pronouncements of the desolation to come that as Jesus went and sat on the Mount of Olives, verse 3, this is a mount east of Jerusalem, gives this panoramic view of the old city and the Temple Mount. You just see the whole thing. This is a spot where David went up fleeing from Absalom. The Garden of Gethsemane is there. Jesus' ascension back into heaven is from this spot. We'll have Bible study there in March. In response to three distinct questions asked by the disciples here. He says in verse 3, while he sat there, the disciples came privately, tell us, when will these things be? What will be the sign of your coming and the end of the age? These three questions provide the outline for the subsequent teaching known as the Olivet Discourse. It actually goes chapter 24 and 25. When will these things be? And what will be the sign of your coming and the sign of the end of the age? The word sign applies to both questions. These things are asked by the disciples in confusion. They're thinking all of this is going to take place at the same time. Jesus answers very specifically, explaining three different events, taking the third question first. What will be the sign of the end of the age? The sign of the end of the world as we know it. That's a good question, and I'm glad they asked, because I'd like to know that too. As he begins his answer here, he first prefaces his instruction with the description of what the general state of the world is going to be until the sign of the end arrives. When he says in verse 4, Jesus answered and said, take heed that no one deceives you. For many will come in my name, saying, I am the Christ, and will deceive many. And you will hear of wars, rumors of wars. See that you are not troubled. For all these things must come to pass, but the end is not yet. So two things are mentioned here that will earmark just the state of the world until the sign of the end of the age arrives. That's why they are mentioned with this caveat there at the end of verse 6. But the end is not yet. These things are going to happen, but it's not the sign of the end. First and foremost, he says, take heed or listen very carefully. Take heed that no one deceives you. Three times, those paying attention are told, don't be deceived. If Jesus says it once, I gotta listen. If he says it three times, I'm thinking he's pretty, pretty emphatic on this. Because see, the Lord can lay everything out in great detail as he does here. But if I don't take heed, in other words, do it, and start believing the latest internet conspiracy or the latest false teacher or self-proclaimed prophet or just what I want to do instead of what Jesus clearly teaches, he's not going to override my free will. He won't make me take heed. Many will come saying, I am the Christ, and will deceive many, Jesus says. In the almost 2,000 years since this warning was given, thousands of people have arisen claiming to be the Messiah or the Savior or to know the Savior, the way to God, whatever it would be. There have been many among Judaism itself, historically documented. You can look those up. But then apart from Judaism, Muhammad arose in 610 AD proclaiming a false Messiah, of which over 2 billion people on this planet are currently following. And they're infiltrating this country, if you haven't noticed. In the last 80 years or so, over 1,100 publicly proclaimed saviors throughout the world have arisen. The Reverend Sun Young Moon, or the Moonies, David Koresh, Jim Jones, you might remember those guys, all claiming to be a Messiah. And then you have the Christ, or the Messiah of the Jehovah Witnesses, who is Michael the Archangel, they say, a created being. Or the Christ, or the Messiah of the Mormons, is a spirit brother of Lucifer. Not God incarnate, false Messiah, so take heed. Many people are following these false belief systems. The second thing mentioned that would earmark the general state of the world until the sign of the end comes, besides deception, will be wars and rumors of wars. And speaking of local, regional conflicts. So the world's not going to be a peaceful place. There will be deception and war continually, Jesus says, but don't see that you're troubled because the end is not yet. But then he says in verse 7, 4, or in other words, again, this is a very, specific word. It's saying because when the end sign comes, 4, when that comes, nation will rise against nation, kingdom against kingdom. There will be famines, pestilence, earthquakes, various places, all in the beginning of sorrows or birth pains. So 4, again, the conjunction introduces his answer to what the sign of the end will be. I mean, you think of how merciful God is. He doesn't just instantly bring an end to the world as we know it. But there will be a point where labor pains will begin, Jesus says. That point that students of the Bible are called to watch for will involve world war. That phrase, nation against nation, kingdom against kingdom, is Hebrew idiom for all-consuming warfare. It's used in the Old Testament, Isaiah 19, 2 Chronicles 15, says, and in those times there was no peace to the one who went out, nor the one who came in, for great turmoil was on all the inhabitants of the lands, nation destroyed by nation, city by city, for God troubled them with every adversity, 2 Chronicles 15, 6. Here Jesus uses those terms in the context of the whole world, as you see in verse 14, verse 21, verse 30, verse 31, World War I being a fulfillment of this, as is World War II. Biblically, those wars are linked together due to their impact on the nation of Israel's rebirth. It is said that World War I prepared the land while World War II prepared the people, giving birth to the greatest modern day miracle, the rebirth of the nation of Israel. Like I said, you know, 100 years ago, there was hardly anyone there. Today, there's over 10 million people, man, and they're fleeing back there quickly due to the anti-Semitism that you see all around the world, unfortunately, in our country as well. But along with world wars, there will be famines, diseases, earthquakes. Verse 7 says, these things will begin to unfold like birth pains, which is what the word sorrows means in verse 8. They're the beginning of sorrows. So their occurrence will begin small and infrequent, but they will continue to grow in intensity and in frequency. If you've ever had your wife or someone in labor, you know how this goes. But these are things that we in our lives, many of us have witnessed and are witnessing. So these birth pains will begin. Then verse 9 goes on to say, at that point, verse 9, Jesus lays out information of what is yet future from us. He begins to give an overview of what is known as the tribulation period. It is known by many names in the Bible, Daniel's 70th week, the time of Jacob's trouble, the great indignation, as about 40 different terms, most commonly known as the tribulation period. A seven-year period here on earth leading up to Christ's second coming. That will be earmarked by cataclysms, violence, deception on a level never seen before. And we studied the book of Revelation, but most of the information comes from the Old Testament. If you want to study that topic. After he goes on, then he goes on to fill in a few details. But then the end will come, Jesus says in verse 14. They want to know what the end is going to come. This is what's going to bring in the end. And after verse 14, he'll add some details of for those who are on earth during the seven-year tribulation period. But first, world wars will break out. Various things like famines, diseases, earthquakes will continue to build like birth pains. Then, verse 9, they will deliver you up to tribulation, kill you, and you will be hated by all nations for my name's sake. And then many will be offended, will betray one another, and will hate one another. Then many false prophets will rise up, deceive many. And because lawlessness will abound, the love of many will grow cold. But he who endures to the end shall be saved, and this gospel of the kingdom will be preached in all the world as a witness to all nations, and then the end will come. Now again, it's important to retain the context. That's why I'm doing more of an overview. We could spend several Sundays in this, and we've done studies, and that's why we meet on Fridays, because there's so much going on in the world. You know, it's important to know these things if I want to be, you know, just aware and ready and watching as Jesus tells me. But in the context of this gospel, this is Jesus as a rejected Jewish Messiah speaking to his Jewish disciples about his return that he pronounced when he left the Jewish temple. And so the church had not come into existence at this point. The church is born in Acts 2 and will be in existence up until the seven-year tribulation period begins. But as we'll see in a minute, Jesus will remove all remaining believers just prior to the end of God's judgment coming here upon the earth. Jesus will remove his bride in an event known as the rapture, something we've been looking very closely at in 1st and 2nd Thessalonians on Friday nights. The tribulation period serves two purposes. It is time that God will judge those on earth who refuse to repent and be saved, but it is also the time in which Israel will be being prepared to cry out, blessed is he who comes in the name of the Lord. You're going to be like, you don't want me. You know, this is what's going to happen. This is why grieve Jesus. He knew what was coming. I think how stubborn the things that they go through. But that's one of the reasons, because they will be there at the end crying out for the Messiah. That's when he comes back. As is seen here, salvation will continue to be found during the tribulation period. the gospel will be being preached first by 144,000 Jewish evangelists. You see that in Revelation 7. Then also at the same time by two witnesses, as they're called, Revelation 11. You can study that. And eventually an angel is flying through the midst of heaven, Revelation 14, 6, proclaiming the gospel to every nation, tribe, tongue, and people. So God in his mercy, he extends the offer of salvation right up to the end, even just through an angel. But once the church is raptured, getting saved will not be an easy proposition. This is what he's talking about in verses 9 through 13 and 14. It's not going to be easy. Getting saved will not be as easy as it is presently, just because there won't be churches to go to. Imagine that. You get saved. Now what do I do? You think there's going to be Christian radio? You think there's going to be, you know, St. Luke's? There is not going to be that. And this is what you read. Those who do get saved, for the most part, will be martyred, it says. Followers of Jesus will be killed and hated, verse 9. It will be an offense to the world to become a follower of Jesus. That's already taking place. You know, it's getting more and more, you know, difficult. I mean, this nothing compared to this. But I just read in the news this morning, some ladies leaving her church after their Christmas extravaganza, whatever they do. And some Muslim came and threw acid on her head just because she came walking out of a church. Dude, these things are accelerating. They're already happening. You know, people are getting blown away like Charlie Kirk, people like that. You know, you start preaching the truth. So it's not going to get easier even before the rapture. I'm surprised the Lord hasn't raptured his church already, but he's got a lot more patience than I do. But praise God, I'm always thankful he didn't rapture him before I got saved. But, you know, I mean, it's not going to get easier. And so I got to just, you know, gird up my loins and get ready to preach the gospel to people. During this time, the followers of Jesus, the deception, the violence is going to fill the earth. But he who endures to the end will be saved. Verse 13 says, literally, it's saying whoever puts their faith in Jesus and endures to the end through all this persecution and violence, they will be saved. So it's a word of exhortation. Yeah, there's going to be people who are going to be reading this, and they're going to get saved and going, dude, this is speaking to me. You know, and all those people who, you know, were going to that church are gone. And this will be going, now this is applying. If anyone has that sense and that reasoning, they're going to be looking, now this is no, you know, this is what's being told to me, and it's meant for exhortation. And we'll see there's going to be another exhortation for those who are in the second half of the tribulation period, further on by Jesus. And he's such a merciful, gracious God. So it's a word of exhortation, but those who get saved in the tribulation period are not the church, any more than Old Testament saints are the church. The church will be taken to be with our King. We are his bride, the Bible says. Tribulation saints, as they are called, Revelation chapter 7, they will be given white robes after they are martyred and will wait until Jesus comes back to receive resurrected bodies. But during that tribulation period, verse 14 says this gospel is going to go to the whole world. Whether it's human beings or some angel proclaiming it, everyone's going to hear it. Therefore, it says, therefore, all of this is a buildup until the sign of the end. And this is what 15 said, verse 15. In answer to his disciples' question, verse 3, what will be the sign of the end? Therefore, when you see the abomination of desolation spoken of by Daniel the prophet standing in the holy place, whoever reads, let him understand, the author inserts here. You better know what this is talking about. Then let those who are in Judea flee to the mountains. Let him who is on the housetop don't go down to get anything. You get out of Dodge, basically. And let him who is in the field not go back to get your clothes. Woe to those who are pregnant, those who are nursing babies in those days. And pray that your flight may not be in winter or on Sabbath. For then there will be great tribulation, such as has not been since the beginning of the world until this time, no, nor ever shall be. And unless those days were shortened, no flesh would be saved. But for the elect's sake, those days will be shortened.

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If you would like a copy of today's teaching, which is part of a Bible study that was given during one of our weekly services, please contact the church at 608-273-2911 or visit us on the web at calvarychapelmadison.com. 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
1: It's 4:29. It's 62 degrees.
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0: Life is full of questions, and who better to answer those questions than the one who created life? Yet sometimes, we don't get the answers we thought we'd get. That's when trust comes into the picture, as we hear in this comment from Mike McIntosh as he begins today's edition of CNV.
1: Knowing the Lord, the little bit that I do, I still ask why, but He doesn't have to answer me why, because I may not be at a place where I can understand the answer to why. So He knows best, and we trust. Trust in the Lord with part of your heart. Lean always to your own understanding, and you shall figure it out. That isn't what the Bible says. Trust in the Lord with all your heart, and don't lean to your own understanding. Don't. So it's okay to ask why, but don't be shocked if you don't get the answer.

0: chapter 18 is once again our text as we finish our lesson on ministering at Corinth with our teacher Mike McIntosh here on Chapter and Verse Radio. Can God withdraw His blessings from our lives without our trust in Him being affected? 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Waiting makes our faith grow stronger as we discover that tribulation serves the eternal purpose, not the transitory moment. 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
1: You're praying for your husband, you're praying for your wife, you're praying for your future husband or wife, you're praying for a friend at school. It doesn't look like their lives are changing at all. God's not going to stomp all over your prayers. It's just in the time realm of what is going on. And God will answer your prayers. And He will bless you for praying. You'll be rewarded for that. I have found out there are people that pray that I've never even met before, but people that are God's people know how to pray. And this was a great encouragement that there were people like Crispus, there were people like Justice, there were people like Priscilla and Aquila. There were people that just loved God, and all they needed is to be baptized with the Holy Ghost and receive the spiritual awakening that would let them look at the Scriptures in a whole new way. So it says that he continued there for 1 year and 6 months, 18 months, teaching the Word of God among them. That's a long time. I offered Chuck Smith Jr., I said, come with me, see this great group of people in this home Bible study, and I know you're looking for a ministry outside of Orange County, and this, you should be the pastor, this is great. When we're all through, he closes with prayer and pronounces in his prayer to God how great it is to see that you've raised Mike up for these people. When we drove home, I said, what are you talking about? And he says, obvious. No, it's not obvious. You are to be the pastor. So then I went and asked Steve Mays if he would come. And then I just asked a whole bunch of people. And I was driving back and forth all the time, not realizing that a year later I'd moved here. Though I was living here, I didn't really get the impact of that yet. It, just for a few months, 18 months at the most, that's what Paul did. When you're in God's hands, you don't control the calendar. You just, as they said in the old days, go with the flow, daddy-o. And here's Gallio, was the proconsul of Acacia. And the Jews, with one accord, rose up against Paul and brought him to the judgment seat. Underline that, please. The judgment seat. They rose up and brought him to the judgment seat, saying, this fellow persuades men to worship God contrary to the law. And when Paul was about to open his mouth, Gallio said to the Jews, quote, if it were a matter of wrongdoing or wicked crimes, O Jews, there would be, there's that word again, reason why I should bear with you. But if it's a question of words and names and your own law, look, you look at this, take care of it yourselves, for I do not want to be a judge of such matters. And he drove them from, would you say those two words together? The judgment seat, okay? Mark that twice in this one little story. Then all the Greeks took Sosthenes, the ruler of the synagogue, and beat him before the judgment seat. But Gallio took no notice of these things. So there you are, verse 17, the third time, the judgment seat. It's important. The term, but Gallio, the proconsul, took no notice of these things. That's a classic example of blind justice. Now, there was a man named Justice. I'm not saying he was blind. But justice, that the courts, we don't want to hear this stuff. We're not even going to rule on it. If it's words and names and it's your religion, just, you know, you take care of it. Well, let's leave with this thought. Why would it say they were at the judgment seat? And then the governor said, you can get out of here, get away from the judgment seat. I'm sitting on the judgment seat. There was a word for that seat, the Bema seat, B-E-M-A, B-E-M-A-S, Bemis. There are different spellings for it. Very important for us to understand. If you would turn to 2 Corinthians chapter 5, it will explain it a little bit better than just hearing the word. Our accountability brings responsibility before the Lord. For we know that if our earthly house, this tent he calls our body, is destroyed, we have a building from God, a house not made with hands, eternal in the heavens. For in this we groan earnestly, desiring to be clothed with our habitation, which is from heaven. Otherwise we have another body. It's made in heaven. If indeed, having been clothed, we shall not be found naked. For we who are in this body, this tent, groan, being burdened, not because we want to be unclothed, but further clothed. When we die, we want to know there's life, that mortality may be swallowed up by life. Now he who has prepared us for this very thing is none other than God, who also, he's prepared us, has given us the Spirit as a guarantee. The whys of God. We can't always answer the whys of God, but we can answer him. And if you try to struggle and you're a bitter person against God, why, God, would this happen? When my older brother was killed, there was this elderly lady, a grandma, 80s, lived across the street with her family and my friend, Davey, that we went to school together. I always thought, why did my brother have to die at 26 and this lady's 80 years old and does nothing but sit on the couch all day? It seemed like an injustice. But knowing the Lord, the little bit that I do, I still ask why, but he doesn't have to answer me why, because I may not be at a place where I can understand the answer to why. So he knows best, and we trust. Trust in the Lord with part of your heart. Lean always to your own understanding, and you shall figure it out. That isn't what the Bible says. Trust in the Lord with all your heart and don't lean to your own understanding. Don't. So it's okay to ask why, but don't be shocked if you don't get the answer. So judgment. Paul talks about this body we're going to get. Therefore, he said, I'm confident, verse 8, to be absent from the body and to be present with the Lord is better. Therefore, we make it our aim, whether we're present or absent, to be well-pleasing to him. Accountability. For we must all appear before the judgment seat of Christ, that each one may receive the things done in their body, according to what he has done, whether good or bad. Knowing therefore the awesomeness of the Lord, we persuade men. There's that word again. But we're well known to God, and I also trust we're well known in your conscience. We shall all stand before the judgment of Christ. Judgment. Bema seat. Now, when you go to Revelation chapter 20, it talks about the great white throne that fills all the universe, and God sits on it, and all the dead are raised from the sea and brought out of hell, and they're lined up. Every person gets to give a reason of why they denied him and walked away from him and never followed him. Now, going back to the pygmies, we all agree that they've moved from Africa. The scriptures say that to all people, they have something given that is called a conscience. And the conscience is either accusing or excusing. Otherwise, without the knowledge of God, you are a pygmy in the jungles, and you don't have a Bible. You've never heard about Jesus dying on the cross for your sins. You have a conscience. Everybody has a conscience. And it either accuses you, you shouldn't have done that with your girlfriend or your boyfriend. You shouldn't have said that. And and hurt those people. Your conscience is always talking to you. Except, we are told that a human can have a seared conscience, like a branding iron on the rump of a cow or a horse. Our conscience gets seared because we've watched so many murders on television and so many sex scenes growing up. Our conscience is seared or branded by the world. There's no filter from the Spirit. It takes a miracle to be saved. And God is a miracle worker, and He wants you to be saved. Your conscience has told you that what you're doing is not right. You know it. That's why there's guilt. If you're at a place where you don't want to hear guilt or your conscience, then you get a hardened heart. And then the Bible warns us, a reprobate mind. So there's a judgment seat for accountability, that the word bema seat is a judgment seat unto rewards, like in the Olympics, or like the proconsul sitting there. He could bless you and reward you for what you've done. Get out of here. I don't want to hear this. This isn't a legal matter. The bema seat. You've just won the decathlon. You come, the trumpets are blaring, and you stand on the highest block, you get a gold medal. Your cousin took second, he gets a silver medal. Your other cousin took third, gets a bronze medal. You are judged. But you're not judged to condemnation at the judgment seat of Christ. You are judged as you go on, and you can read 1 Corinthians chapter 3, and it says so. You will be judged and rewarded for what you did with your life as a Christian. No getting away from it. If you say, well, I did good works, it's all right. Good works don't count. But if by the power of the Holy Spirit these things were done and you work together, you get rewarded. That's an amazing thought. There's another judgment seat. It's not called the Bema seat for rewards. It's the great white throne judgment. And on this great white throne, God will listen to every person that is ever born of their excuses. And then the Apostle Paul wrote, and all shall be judged according to the gospel which I preach. Proclaiming, proclamation, accountability. Those people that never receive God's forgiveness or His Spirit, they have a different destination. But each person gets to choose their life from here to eternity. All that we have done, he said, shall be tried, is as if by fire. And that word tried means to put to the test for the purpose of approving. And finding that the or thing tested meets the specifications laid down. The one testing puts his approval upon that person or those things that person has accomplished. But it's fruit produced by the Holy Spirit. So we have a responsibility. We have an accountability to the body of Christ at large around the world and locally and your own congregation. We have an accountability to the Christians. We have an accountability to God. But we should take the responsibility with self and accept the accountability with ourselves, that we don't lower the standard. The test has been set. You are going to make it. And all you do is cry out to Him, and He helps you. He loves you. He's made you the person you are, no matter how weird other people think you are. God loves you just as you are. Isn't that not amazing? If you never did anything, at least you would get a crown of salvation. If you have been found not only saved, you can get a crown of righteousness. Now you've got two crowns. And if you love the appearing of the Lord and you're waiting for Him to come back, there's a crown for that. Is that not great? There are so many things you get rewarded for, and it's basically just showing up to class. That's it. You don't take an exam or anything, but whom much is forgiven, much is loved. And if you're anything like me, we don't deserve that love and forgiveness. But he still gives it. He gives us his grace gracefully. And we should receive his grace. Let us stand and let us pray. I received an email from a friend. She and her husband went to church here when they lived in San Diego many years ago, and they both were on the staff. And how God changes people. There's a cult called the Church of God. And one day, I was in my office, and there was an appointment from somebody, and she said that she was in a cult and wanted to get out of it. So I said, okay, I'll talk to her. Well, she came with a bikini top on and shorts. And it was not covering very much of anything. And I sat down, and I looked at her, and I looked away and said, she started talking, and I thought, all she has to do is just take her top off and run out of here screaming, and my reputation is ruined. So I got up, and I said, hey, would you come on in here? She was the receptionist. I said, would you come on in here? And I'm going to turn this. I said, we've all been praying out here in the lobby for you. And I said, something weird here. They're trying to, something's weird. She comes in, and she had a really rough life, the girl that was the receptionist. And I said, this is my friend, and she works here. She set the appointment, and this is da-da-da. And I said, you know what? I'm uncomfortable being in your presence, so I'm going to leave you with her girls talking. She's very knowledgeable in the Bible. She'll help you with whatever you need. And the receptionist says, listen, honey, you don't come into a pastor's office dressed like this unless you're looking for trouble. I worked both sides of the bars in Detroit. And my makeup was so thick, it glowed in the dark. You're not kidding me of why you're in here. I said, see ya. And I left her. Yesterday she was telling me that, well, I know she's one of a couple of friends that join together and pray every day for Sandy and me and the church. And done this for years. And a woman in one of the largest automotive corporations in the world got a promotion to the vice president of the international corporation. And she said, I have one stipulation to accept this promotion. What is it? I want her to be my assistant and my administrator. Wow. She used to be my receptionist. And now she's at the top of the world. I said, finally, I get a discount on a brand new car. Then she said, no, I'll just buy it and give it to you. I said, no, you don't need to do that. Isn't that something, how somebody that worked both sides of the bar and wore makeup so thick that her life is so radiant in Jesus Christ, her husband would be sweeping on University Avenue. I remember one day specifically painting the sidewalk for us. He'd been in an auto accident on Mount Soledad. He had bars in his neck, and he could only turn around like this. And he was destroyed for the rest of his life. He would lead 1 to 3 people a day for a year as he worked around there doing the maintenance work for us. Hey, excuse me, sir, I see you're walking there with that cup of coffee. Has anybody talked to you today about Jesus? I said, good grief. And he'd walk up with a paintbrush in his hand or whatever, and he'd start to, oh, Pastor Mike, this man just came to Jesus, and he's helped me paint the sidewalk today. Well, gee, that's great. But here are people like yourselves that you had no hope. God comes in, and hope makes us not ashamed, because the Holy Ghost is spread abroad in our hearts. We, no matter what it looks like or feels like, we know that God is there. He loves you. He'll do nothing to harm you. Your flesh might get uncomfortable, but you, the real you inside, that's it. Our Father and our God, we thank you for this day, that you've given us another day to be alive. We pray that you can instill this into our hearts, like Paul was so accountable to the neighborhood. He worked, he preached, he reasoned, he persuaded. He did his heart's desire and the urging of the Holy Spirit. He made friends. He raised up leadership to multiply through that Greek culture. and eventually all of its decadents, like the Romans and the Chaldeans and the Babylonians and the Medo-Persians, and as we're seeing happen to America. The decadence is destroying the power and the creativeness of reasoning abilities. To reason, to understand it, this is not good in our society. We need to speak out about this. We need to go to school for this. Help us have an aim for every moment of our life, let alone every week or day. And let us learn this aim to be found pleasing to you, the Lord of heaven and earth. And as you're

0: You remember your conscience. You know right from wrong. But God wants to talk to you. And He wants to tell you how much He loves you. And if you would like to accept that love, Jesus said all a man has to do is believe. He said that God so loved the world that He gave His only begotten Son, that whoever believed in Him would never die, but would have eternal life. And if you would accept that challenge from God to enter into His kingdom and leave yours behind, just say simple words like, "Dear God, I confess to You I'm a sinner, and I ask that You'll forgive me of my sins. And I pray that I could grow to know You, and I thank You for being there always and having mercy on me. Take my life and let Jesus set the standards for me, and the Holy Spirit give me the strength to live pleasing to You. Amen." That's all you have to say. And if you'd like to pray, I and some of the pastors will be over here in this room. It says prayer on the door. They're just opening. We'd love to pray with you. The more you draw close to Him, the closer He draws to you. The higher the standard gets, the closer you are to Him, the lower it gets, the further away you are from Him. So don't try to find a middle ground where you can negotiate. Come to Him and let Him love you. And let you live a life that He designed you for, so that you'll be at optimum speed and power.
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3: 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And on today's edition of The Word for Today, Pastor Chuck continues his message, No Condemnation, as we pick up in Hebrews chapter 7, verse 25. And now, with today's study, here's Pastor Chuck.
4: Where did we ever get the idea that Jesus was always condemning us? When Jesus was talking to Nicodemus about being born again, Jesus said, for God sent not his son into the world to condemn the world, but that the world through him might be saved. And he that believes is not condemned. Notice he didn't say, he who works hard, he who is faithful in devotions, he who prays, you know, an hour every day, he who reads 10 chapters of the Bible a day is not condemned. Well, he who believes is not condemned. And he who believes not is already condemned. The law did that. And this is the condemnation. Light came into the world and they wouldn't come to the light. When they brought to Jesus a woman taken in the very act of adultery, and they said, our law says we should stone her. What do you say? And Jesus said, I say, whichever one of you is without sin, throw the first stone. Then kneeling, he wrote on the ground in the dirt, no doubt the various sins that they were guilty of committing, listing them by name and by order of age. And from the least or the oldest to the youngest, they began to leave as they saw their name and then some of the things they thought nobody knew, written out on the ground for everyone to see. Finally, Jesus stood up and there was no one left but just the woman. He said, oh, what happened to your accusers? I guess I don't have any, Lord. He said, well, neither do I condemn you. Go your way, sin no more. Why is it that we always think of Jesus condemning us? He didn't come to condemn, he came to save. Paul said, who is he that condemneth? Well, so many years of my life, I thought it was Jesus. But Paul answers, it is Christ who died. In fact, is risen again and is even at the right hand of the Father making intercession for you. Hey, he's not condemning you. He's interceding for you. What would you think if your attorney went to the court and said, now, judge, this guy is a rat and he deserves to go to jail. You say, man, what did I pay you $5,000 for? My wife could have told the judge that. You don't need to.

No, you want your attorney to put your case in the best light. You want him to exonerate you before the court. You want him to represent you. You would sue him for malpractice. He may have properly represented you, but he didn't represent you like you wanted to be represented. Now, Jesus, not only a high priest, he's my intercessor. And he's able to save me to the uttermost because he ever lives, a priest forever. He ever lives to make intercession. So he acts there in the priestly capacity of interceding or of mediating between God and man, but he is there as my mediator representing me before God. For such a high priest becomes us, who is holy, he is harmless, he's undefiled, and he is separate from sinners and made higher than the heavens. Ah, what a glorious high priest I have. Who needs not daily, as those high priests from Levi, to offer up sacrifices first for his own sins and then for the people's. For this he did once when he offered up himself. For the law maketh men high priests which have weaknesses. But the word of the oath, God has sworn and shall not repent, which was since the law. It came some 600 years after the law, the time of David's, makes the Son who is consecrated forevermore, a priest forever. Now of these things which we have spoken, this is the essence. We have such a high priest who is set on the right hand of the throne of the majesty in heavens. He is a minister of the sanctuary and of the true tabernacle, which the Lord pitched and not man. For every high priest is ordained to offer gifts and sacrifices, wherefore it is of necessity that this man have somewhat also to offer. That's the ministry of the priest, to offer the gifts and sacrifices. For if he were on earth, he should not be a priest, seeing that there are priests that offer the gifts according to the law, who serve unto the example and the shadow of heavenly things, as Moses was admonished of God when he was about to make the tabernacle. See, said the Lord, that you make all things according to the pattern that was shown you on the mount. Now, the reason why there had to be such complete carefulness in the making of the tabernacle, that he makes it exactly according to the plan that God gave to Moses on the mount, is that the tabernacle is a model of heaven. You want to know what heaven is like? You want to know what it looks like and all? Then study the tabernacle. The Holy of Holies is a model of the throne of God in heaven. The cherubim therein, the tabernacle overshadowing the mercy seat. And so it is a model of the heaven. Now, Jesus didn't enter into the earthly temple that had been built by Herod the Great. He didn't enter into the Holy of Holies of the earthly temple. But he entered into the heaven of which the earthly temple was a model. The earthly temple is not the real McCoy. It's just a model of what is real. So Jesus didn't enter into the model. He entered into the real thing. The earthly temple is only a shadow or a model of that which is in heaven. And so our great high priest entered directly into the heavens of which the earthly tabernacle was only a model. And there he is representing me before God in heaven, not before a model of that whole thing in the Holy of Holies in the temple here on the earth. These things were to serve as an example and a shadow of the heavenly things. That's why, though oftentimes we get bogged down in Leviticus, if we understand as we are reading
in Exodus and Leviticus, we're reading about the temple and the dimensions and the things that were in it, and you go into Leviticus and read about the offerings, then you'll understand more about heaven and the heavenly things. And just to read it as a part of an old dead system, I mean, that can destroy you. It's like Latin language. I mean, I've in my Latin book in high school, someone had written, Latin is a language dead as dead can be. First it killed the Romans, and now it's killing me. And the earthly system was now being abrogated, passing away, because the real has come. The earthly was only pointing forward to when the real should come. Once the real had arrived, no longer necessary for the model. That can be set aside. Now the reality is here. But now hath he obtained a more excellent ministry, by how much also he is the mediator of a better covenant, which was established upon better promises. Now, as you go back in Exodus chapter 19 and you read the covenant that God made with the nation of Israel in the giving of the law, the establishing of the priesthood. This covenant that God made with Israel was predicated upon the people's faithfulness and the people's obedience. Verse 5 of chapter 19, now therefore, God said, if you will obey my voice indeed, if, conditional, the covenant just isn't a straight out flat covenant, unilateral, it is a conditional covenant. If you will obey my voice indeed and keep my covenant, then ye shall be a peculiar treasure unto me above all the people, for all of the earth is mine. And ye shall be unto me a kingdom of priests and a holy nation. These are the words which thou shalt speak, God said to Moses, to the children of Israel. And so Moses came down and called for the elders and all and told them the people. And the people said, all that the Lord has spoken, we will do. And so Moses returned the words of the people of the Lord. Moses went back to the Lord and said, hey, they said they'll do everything you say. Hey, they said that, but they didn't. But you see, the covenant was, if you will obey my commands, if. But they did not, and therefore the first covenant was broken. Not by God, but by man. Because it was predicated upon man's obedience, man's faithfulness. But man was not obedient or faithful. Now, Christ has been then the mediator of a new covenant, which is a better covenant because it's established on better promises. Why? Because the new covenant is not predicated upon my faithfulness. The new covenant is predicated upon God's faithfulness. The new covenant is not predicated upon my work. The new covenant is predicated upon God's work. And because the new covenant is predicated upon the faithfulness and the work of God, it shall stand. It's good. I can enjoy it and be blessed by it because it isn't conditioned upon me. It's conditioned upon God and His faithfulness. So the new covenant is a better covenant. The New Testament, superior to the Old Testament. The new covenant, superior to the Old Testament because it's on based upon better promises of the work that God has wrought through Jesus Christ, that finished work once and for all, offering the sacrifice, and now my just believing in Him. And that's the condition. My believing in Him. Now, as I believe in Him, He then takes over and begins to work in my life, conforming me into His image. It isn't a license to just go out and live a careless, reckless life, you know, just sinning whenever I feel like it. In this new covenant, God begins a work in me and continues that work in me of conforming me into that image of Jesus Christ and actually helping me to be what I could never be by the law.
to live a better life than I could ever live, because now I'm living the life of the Spirit. And it is the Spirit of life in Christ

forming me into the image of Christ. And you see, laws are only for the lawless. If you live by the right principles, if you're living like Jesus, you don't need any laws. You don't need anybody to tell you what you should or shouldn't do. You do it. Because it's now written in my heart, and it's something that comes from my heart. Not an outward yoke that is put upon me, but this new covenant that God has established, not in the tables of stone, but in the fleshly tablets of my heart. So, we'll get to that in a minute, jumping ahead. If the first covenant had been faultless, had it been, you know, perfect, then there would be no reason sought to have a second covenant. If the first covenant could bring men into a righteous state before God, then you wouldn't need another covenant. But it could not, and that's why you needed a New Testament. For finding fault with them, he said, "Behold, the days come, saith the Lord, when I will make a new covenant with the house of Israel and with the house of Judah. Not according to the covenant that I made with their fathers in the day that I took them by the hand to lead them out of the land of Egypt. Because they continue not, if you will keep my commandments, but they continue not in my covenant." So it's not going to be like that one predicated upon their obedience. "And I regarded them not, saith the Lord." They broke the covenant, and so I did not keep the covenant because they broke it. "For this is the covenant that I will make with the house of Israel. After those days, saith the Lord, I will put my laws into their mind and write them in their hearts. And I will be to them a God, and they shall be to me a people." You see, it's God's work now. He's going to put his law in my mind, and he's going to write it in my heart. What does that mean? It means that God is going to express his will in my life as I seek him and as I submit my life to him. God expresses his will for my life by putting the desire in my heart to do that which he wants done. He puts it in my mind to do something. I was driving north to Ventura, driving up the freeway through Hollywood. Came to Sunset Boulevard. I thought, beautiful day. I don't have to be in Santa Barbara at any particular time. Why not go the Pacific Coast Highway? Slower, but oh, much more beautiful. Just flip the top down and I'll cruise up through Malibu and around Point Magoo. So I wound all the way down Sunset Boulevard to Pacific Coast Highway. And as I turned on Pacific Coast Highway, there was a young couple there hitchhiking. So I picked them up because I was by myself. Had a chance to witness to them all the way to Ventura, where we pulled off the road and they accepted Jesus Christ as Lord and Savior. I went on to Santa Barbara. Got to Santa Barbara, I had a phone call. "Chuck, you got to come back to Santa Ana right away." So I jumped in my car and came right back to Santa Ana. But who put it in my mind, why not go by the beach? Now that would be a very natural thing for me to think because I love the beach. But God said, "I will write my law in their minds." It was just a flash. In my mind, why not go the coast route, you know, enjoy a beautiful day, take a leisure drive. Who put that in my mind? The Lord wrote his law in my mind because he knew a young couple from Montana were desperate and needed God. I'll write my law in their hearts. Now, you see, I thought, man, I love the beach, and I love driving up by Malibu, and I love that whole drive up by Zuma Beach and the whole thing. Why not, you know? God put it in my heart. And I thought, wow, I'd love to do that, you know. And I did it because that's what I wanted and loved to do. I wasn't saying, oh, got to go by Malibu and Zuma, yeah, you know. It was a desire of my heart. That's where God wrote his law. And as I turned and wound down Sunset Boulevard, God was saying, "Good boy." Oh, he's made it so easy.
writing his law right on the flesh.

0: tablets right in our minds, not on a table of stone that says, thou shalt not. But now it's, oh, boy, I'd like to do that. Hey, that would be great, you know. And then all of a sudden I discover that's exactly what he wanted. That's what he had in mind. I'm following the plan of God. Oh, but it's so much fun. You know, surely if it's God's plan, it's got to be miserable, you know, and I've got to be, you know, just struggling under this heavy cross, you know, and just trying my best to rise up under the agony and pain, you know. No way. Jesus said, my yoke is easy, my burden is light. You will find rest for your soul. I'll write my law in your mind and on the fleshly tablets of your heart. That puts it in my reach. And they shall not teach every man his neighbor and every man his brother, saying, now know the Lord, for all shall know me, from the least to the greatest. For I will be merciful to their unrighteousness, and their sins and their iniquities will I remember no more. Now, see, this is God. This isn't me. It's not on my faithfulness now. It's on God's work in my heart, God's work in my mind, God's work in my life. I will know him. He will reveal himself. And he will be merciful to my failures. And he will not remember my iniquities anymore. In that he saith, a new covenant, he made the first old. Now that which decays and waxes old is ready to vanish away. And the old covenant soon vanished right after this. The priesthood was over. 70 AD, the end of the old covenant. And even those Jews today who are Orthodox or claim to be Orthodox are not obedient to the old covenant because there is no priest, there is no high priest, there is no offering for their sins. They are not keeping covenant with God, no matter how religiously they may watch their diets or keep the Sabbath or offer their prayers at the Western Wall or at the Tomb of David or at the Tomb of Rachel or at the Tomb of Abraham. The old decayed passed away with the destruction of Jerusalem in 70 A.D., This was written just 6 years before the destruction of Jerusalem. So his declaration, now that which decays and waxes old is ready to vanish away, was fulfilled within 6 years. It vanished away. But ours is an everlasting covenant, this new covenant that God has. Covenant established upon better promises, upon a high priest who does not die, does not change, who does not have to offer sacrifices for his own sins before he offers for me, but once and for all offered the sacrifice before God by which I am saved to the uttermost as I come to God by him.
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0: May the Lord be with you and may the Lord bless you and keep his hand upon your life and watch over you and strengthen you and guide you this week as he lays upon your heart his desires and his plans. As he plants in your mind his will and his purpose. And may you just have a beautiful week walking with the Lord, obedient unto him, doing his will in Jesus' name.

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2: 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According to the Bible,

0: There's only one human race, and science finally caught up with this. You see, Darwin taught there were multiple races and some were more evolved than others. Now, while he didn't invent racism, he helped popularize it by giving a supposed scientific justification. But when researchers mapped the human genome, they declared we're all one race. Between any two people, there's only about 0.1% genetic difference. And only a fraction of that percentage is made up of the so-called racial differences. Science confirms what the Bible teaches. We're one race, the human race.
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1: That's kind of pathetic. Sorry. Three or four times. That'd be like, I'm only going to eat three or four times a year. How many of you do that? No, because you wouldn't be here. You'd be dead. That percentage had stayed more or less steady since 2011. So 2011 to 2021, about 50% of Americans read the Bible at least three or four times a year. In 2022, it dropped 11 points. Now only 39% say they read the Bible multiple times per year or more. It's the steepest, sharpest decline on record. According to the 12th Annual State of the Bible Report, it wasn't just the occasional scripture readers who didn't pick up their Bibles as much in 2022 either. More than 13 million of the most engaged Bible readers, measured by frequency, feelings of connection to God, and an impact on day-to-day decisions, said they read God's Word less. 13 million. Currently, only 10% of Americans report daily Bible reading. Before the pandemic, the number was about 14%. We're going down. And what do we see going on is the deception. We don't see Christians able to discern right from wrong because we're not reading our Bible. The pastor in town that just had an article in the newspaper supporting, oh, they love the gays and homosexuals, which implies that we as Bible believers don't. That is not true. Do you understand that when I was raising my kids, I had to tell them things that they didn't like, things that they were doing wrong, not because I hated them, but because I loved them. Here's the thing. If you love someone, you're going to tell them the truth. If you really don't care for them, you tell them what they want to hear. And that's what churches are doing today. How sad. Only 10% of Americans read the Bible daily. Wow. Also, Pew Research Center found that nearly a third of regular churchgoers have not returned to church buildings. Some choose to participate online, but others have dropped out completely. A third of people who came to church before COVID are no longer coming to church in America. What happened? Do they go to stores? Do they go to movies? They go everywhere else. Oh, but they don't go to church. Why? See the danger out there? And thus we see the sharp decline in Bible reading. Isolation from other Christians has lethal impact on private Bible reading, he said. When people are not in church, they're not reminded of the blessings of Scripture, and it's important for their lives. And they aren't engaged or encouraged by other Christians sharing about their own Bible reading. The cost of discipleship, or how important is it for you to live out your faith? And if you're going to live out your faith, you better know what you believe, right? You're not going to sacrifice your life, serve the Lord at any cost for something you don't believe in. Why do you think Christians in other parts of the world are willing to die for their faith? Because they believe it. And they're willing to sacrifice their lives for it. What do we have here in America as persecution? People call us names. They make fun of us. And we can't take that. And so we compromise what we believe so we can fit in with the rest of the world. Peter said he loved the Lord with all his heart. He tried the best he could in the flesh. But he couldn't love the Lord completely until he was empowered by the Spirit. And then he will have that agape love. His life is going to be transformed. And I think the same is true for us. Are we willing to surrender? Lord, here I am. Put our lives on the altar of sacrifice. Lord, use me as you will. You know, before I came up here to Manitowoc 28 years ago, I was really comfortable back in Chicago. I don't think I'd be comfortable today, but, you know, it's a different story back in Chicago. We had a great church. I had a great job. I mean, I worked in an open heart unit, man. It was, and I got to help start it up. Unbelievable. You know, when we had done our 500th patient, it was so exciting. And our home was great. The schools were great. And it was funny because my wife and I were talking. And we're like, you know, this is great. We love where we were at. And it was a short time after that that God opened the door for us to come up here. Out of our comfort zone. There was people at work, doctors at work going, what are you doing? You have it. I mean, I was making really good money back then as a nurse. I had a lot of experience, and I knew what the Lord called me to do, and I was really willing to lay it on the line. My kids were pretty upset with us. All our friends are here. We'll never make any friends at all. That wasn't really true. They did make friends, but it changed for them. I knew what the Lord wanted me to do. And that's what we see a change in Peter. You have to surrender your life. He's empowered by the Holy Spirit. We see it in Acts chapter 2. We see it portrayed in Acts chapter 4, verses 5 through 12. This transformation of Peter, something far different than before. This is what we're told in Acts chapter 4, beginning in verse 5. And it came to pass on the next day that their rulers, elders, and scribes, as well as Annas the high priest, Caiaphas, John, and Alexander, and as many as were of the family of the high priest, were gathered together at Jerusalem. And when they had set them in the midst, they asked, by what power, by what name have you done this? Then Peter, filled with the Holy Spirit, said to them, rulers of the people and elders of Israel, if we this day are judged for a good deed done to a helpless man, by what means he has been made well, let it be known to you all and to all the people of Israel that by the name of Jesus Christ of Nazareth, whom you crucified, whom God raised from the dead, by him this man stands before you whole. This is the stone which was rejected by you builders, which has become the chief cornerstone. Nor is there salvation in any other, for there is no other name under heaven given among men by which we must be saved. 3 months earlier, he couldn't even acknowledge the Lord, that he knew the Lord. I don't know who you're talking about. I don't know the guy. Now before the Jewish religious leaders, he's saying, look, guys, you're the one that put him to death. There's salvation in no one else. That's boldness. That's empowering of the Holy Spirit to speak forth the word of God. And I realize that people have all kinds of crazy ideas about the empowering of the Holy Spirit. But understand, the main focus is to proclaim the word of God with power. And that's what we see. We have to die to self, take up our cross, and follow Jesus. And to those words that Jesus said to Peter, he's saying to us, follow me. It may be difficult. It may not be easy. It may cost you a lot, but stand firm in the power of his might and follow him. And I realize, you know, we've all probably felt, you know, look, I've blown it. I can't get up. How can I get back? If you're struggling or when you struggle, listen to the Lord who spoke to Peter and encouraged him by telling Peter, you know, Peter, don't give up here. Your ministry isn't over. It's really just beginning. Yeah, you've fallen, but it's time to get up and keep following me. What encouraging words those are. But what happens many times is that we lose our focus, and that's really important, right? You know, the Lord restored Peter, and then the cost of discipleship, and now I'm losing my focus. What's going on over here? What's going on? Look at verse 20 in John 21. Then Peter, turning around, saw the disciple whom Jesus loved following, who also had leaned on his breast at the supper, and said, Lord, who is the one who betrays you? Peter, seeing him, said to Jesus, but Lord, what about this man? And Jesus said to him, if I will that he remain till I come, what is that to you? You follow me. Then the saying went out among the brethren that this disciple would not die. Yet Jesus did not say to him that he would not die, but if I will that he remain till I come, what is that to you? Isn't it easy to become distracted? It's very easy. I mean, sorry, I'm going to pick on my wife this morning. We're driving in the car, and all of a sudden, Julie goes, ah! And I'm like, what? She goes, a deer. I'm like, oh my God, I almost died. You can't be that emotional. I know, deer's beautiful, it's great, but you almost killed me here. So easy to get distracted, and look at our daily lives. We are bombarded with so much stuff. Do you realize all the news that's out there, and I'm not talking about on TV, that's plenty, but on Facebook, and all these other sites, you could spend your entire day and not even scratch the surface of the news that's out there that you are bombarded with. And it's trying to catch your attention. And we lose our focus. What's our focus? God. We lose our focus of God because of all these other things. And we become angry and mad. And we can't hear that still small voice that's speaking to us because of the other noise. All the other distractions that are out there. From my childhood, I loved The Wizard of Oz. Okay, that's just me. Dorothy, remember? And the others, the Scarecrow, the Tin Man, the Lion, they are going to see the wizard. And they get there, right? And there was all the smoke and noise and fire. And remember that big, you know, picture in the background talking and making all kinds of sounds and noises. And oh my gosh, all those distractions. And what happened? Toto, the little dog, goes and pulls the curtain. And who's behind the curtain? A man, right? Just a man. Pay no attention to what's behind the curtain. Exactly. That was my next line. Pay no attention to the man behind the curtain. All that stuff out there? Yes. It's good to be aware of what's going on. We need to pay attention to the Lord. Satan loves to distract us. If he could keep us from the Word, if we spend more time looking at all this other stuff and not being in the Word, he's won. You're going to be distracted. And that's what we see here with Peter. The Lord's telling him all these things. And he says, hey, wait a minute, Lord. What about this guy over here? If this is going to happen to me, what's going to happen to him? And, of course, Peter is speaking about John. And Jesus just renewed his challenge to Peter, follow me. And now Peter responds to what the Lord told him. Instead of following Jesus, he's looking back. Who's he looking to? Again, John. He's taken his eyes off the Lord. It's a distraction. That's not what Jesus told him to do. And again, Jesus isn't saying we're not to care for others, especially brothers and sisters in the Lord. We're to look out for them. But you are not going to be able to minister to others, care for them, without following the Lord. And that's what we see here. The Lord basically tells Peter not to worry about what he's doing with others. You follow me. Do not be distracted. Now, there was this rumor that got started that the Lord said he was going to return before John died. So can you imagine every time John got sick? The Lord's coming back, right? All that excitement. And when he got put in boiling oil, oh, this is it. John's going to die. Oh, now his skin looks better and he's alive still. I guess the Lord's not coming back. It was a rumor. It had no basis in truth. But isn't it amazing how rumors can distract us from the real Word? Forget about it. Some of you that are into baseball or older know of Yogi Berra. Yogi Berra had a way with words, you know? And I'll share this story that happened between him and Hank Aaron. Yogi Berra was the catcher for the New York Yankees. Hank Aaron, of course, the chief power hitter for the Milwaukee Braves years ago. And they were playing in the World Series. And as usual, Yogi was keeping up his ceaseless chatter. He loved to talk. He never made a whole lot of sense, but he was funny. And intended to pep up his teammates on the one hand and distract the Milwaukee batters on the other, he kept saying all kinds of things. So Hank Aaron comes to the plate, and Yogi tried to distract him by saying, "Hey, Henry, you're holding the bat wrong. You're supposed to hold it so you can read the trademark." Aaron didn't say anything, but when the next pitch came, he hit it into the left field bleachers. He hit a home run. After rounding the bases and tagging up at home plate, Aaron looked at Yogi Berra and said, "I didn't come up here to read." Exactly. I need to stay focused on what my job is. My job is to hit the ball, not to be distracted by reading. Don't be distracted, guys, by all the things that are coming down. Be in the Word of God. Be listening to what God is showing you. Follow Jesus and not let these other things distract you. Stay focused. And again, it's so important that distractions don't take us away from the Lord. You know, if you take your eyes off of Jesus, you're going to be in trouble. when Peter walked on the Sea of Galilee towards Jesus, he was doing great. I don't know about you, but that took a lot of faith to get out of a boat. I got to give him credit. And he's walking on water now. And everything was going great because why? He's focused on Jesus. But then in Matthew 14:30 it says, but. Whenever that's applied to man, that's never a good thing. But when he saw that the wind was boisterous, he was afraid and beginning to sink, he cried out saying, Lord, save me. What happened? He couldn't imagine. I'm walking on water. Not only that, but the waves are crashing on me. What am I doing here? And he started to sink because his eyes were taken off of Jesus. And Jesus reached out his hand and lifted Peter up. Yeah, the things we do are unbelievable. God has enabled us to do all kinds of incredible things in our life as Christians. But sometimes we go, I can't do it. And we start sinking. And the Lord's there, just reach out. I'm here. Stay focused on me, not on all these circumstances that are out there. Because distractions will come. You know, what caused Peter to step out of the boat? The word of God. Jesus said, come. And that's what he's saying to us. Get out of the boat. Come. He had faith in the word of God, and we must also have faith in the word of God. Well, let's finish up. Look at verse 24. This is the disciple who testifies of these things and wrote these things, and we know that his testimony is true. And there are also many other things that Jesus did, which if they were written one by one, I suppose that even the world itself could not contain the books that would be written. Amen. Again, remember what we read a few weeks back in John 20, verses 30 through 31. And truly, Jesus did many other signs in the presence of his disciples, which are not written in this book, but these are written that you may believe that Jesus is the Christ, the Son of God, and that believing, you may have life in his name. Jesus did many other things. It's not limited what's in here or what's in the other gospels. Too much to be written down. But John, remember his whole focus. The focus of John is to show that Jesus is Almighty God, the creator of heaven and earth, the savior of the world. And that's why he penned these words. He wants you to come to saving faith. That's why we encourage new believers or people who don't know the Lord, read the Gospel of John. Because the whole point is about Jesus and who he is. And, you know, here in verse 25 of John 21, and there are also many other things that Jesus did, which if they were written one by one, I suppose that even the world itself could not contain the books that would be written. Yeah, you can't put it all down. But this is what the Holy Spirit has given to us. And look at what we have in our hand today. His words, 66 books. 1,189 chapters, 31,102 verses, 783,137 words. I didn't count them. I trusted someone who did. That's a lot. How much more do we need to see how much God loves us and died for us so that we can have fellowship with him? Now, here's the thing. If a person doesn't want to believe, they're not going to. And it's not going to matter how many books were written. And I challenge people, you can't read the Bible and come to the conclusion that God doesn't love you. You may not want to believe him. That's your choice. But his love is seen throughout the scriptures. And think about it. You could speak of all kinds of, you can speak of Buddha and Muhammad and this God and that God, right? No one is offended by it. No one really cares. You know, big deal. Speak about Jesus and look out. People get upset. They can't take it anymore. They don't want to hear about Jesus. Why? Because he's the living God. All these others are not. So people don't care. Satan doesn't care about that. But he does not want the worship of God, our God, the living God. And he'll do anything possible to stop it. What did Jesus say in John 3? For God so loved the world that he gave his only begotten Son, that whoever believes in him should not perish but have everlasting life. For God did not send his Son into this world to condemn the world, but that the world through him might be saved. And he who believes in him is not condemned, but he who does not believe is condemned already, because he has not believed in the name of the only begotten Son of God. And this is the condemnation, that the light has come into the world, and men love darkness rather than the light, because their deeds were evil. For everyone practicing evil hates the light and does not come to the light, lest his deeds should be exposed. But he who does the truth comes to the light, that his deeds may be clearly seen that they have been done in God. How does God show his love for us? He sent a Savior. He sent a Savior to save us from our sins. We were condemned in this world. We didn't need more condemnation. We needed salvation. And he sent a Savior. And if you believe, you're no longer condemned because your sins have been paid in full by Jesus. But if you refuse to believe, you remain condemned because you have rejected Jesus. But the light is out there for everyone to see. And you can receive the light of God into your life. You can receive Jesus, or you can reject it and remain in darkness. But it's a choice. But John has given ample evidence to believe that Jesus came to save us from our sins. Now, if I was to ask you the theme of the Bible from Genesis to Revelation, you could probably come up with several different things, but one word, it's redemption. Or you could even put Jesus in there, because he is our redemption. The first two chapters of the Bible deal with creation. Everything was very good, right? After that, after sin, it's God restoring. Genesis lost in Genesis is Genesis regained in the book of Revelation. That's the story. God's redemption for sinful man. And it shows us his love. You know, John Newton, I'm sure you're familiar with him, a slave trader before he got saved, understood the love of God for us. And this, you know, again, I don't think we understand how evil that whole business was, but John Newton understood it. He wrote Amazing Grace, how sweet the sound that saved this really nice, cute, adorable person like me, a wretch like me. I once was lost, but now I'm found, was blind, but now I see. 'Twas grace that taught my heart to fear, and grace my fears relieved. How precious did that grace appear that hour I first believed.

Christ. And now, like John, are witnesses of what Jesus has done in our lives. He's touched us, set us free from sin, and now we're to share that with others so that they may believe. And Jesus is telling us, like he's telling Peter, follow me. Keep your eyes on me, because there is going to be all kinds of distractions out there. But keep your eyes on me. And he can use us in the most incredible ways for his glory. I always think about how, you know, it's crazy that God has allowed me to do the things that I do. He's opened doors for me to go places that I never imagined I can go, to share the gospel, to teach people the word of God. And it's all on the basis of his love for me, not because I'm so great, but because he is so great. And Peter needed to understand that. Lord, you know all things. And Jesus says, follow me. And that's what he's telling each of us. I don't care where you're at this morning. I don't care if you feel totally inadequate or you've blown it and God can't use you. He loves you with unconditional love. And he's reaching out and wants to take you by the hand so you could follow him. Let's pray. Oh, Father, thank you for this closing remarks here in the Gospel of John. They're so powerful. I mean, we could have ended the Gospel of John in chapter 20, but no, we needed the finishing story of Peter, because it's really the story of our lives, the things we deal with, how Satan beats us up and how we get discouraged because we're trying to do things in our flesh and we're not capable, and we need you. And Lord, just empower us by your Spirit to live those kind of lives that you want us to live and to follow you all the days of our lives. We thank you and ask these things in Jesus' name. Amen.

0: 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If you would like a personal copy of this message, mention today's date when you contact us. Our mailing address is Calvary Chapel, Manitowoc, Post Office Box 224, Manitowoc, Wisconsin, 54221-0224. Our telephone number is area code 920-682-6163. 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It is the hope of Pastor Joe and the congregation of Calvary Chapel, Manitowoc, that you would grow in the grace and knowledge of our Lord and Savior, Jesus Christ. Until next time, may the Lord nourish you with His sustaining word.
1: This has been a show minute from Mike. Today's verse is Hebrews 10:25. Not forsaking the assembling of ourselves together, as is the manner of some, but exhorting one another, and so much the more as you see the day approaching. This has been one of my life verses. It contains the command to exhort. We need to be encouraging our brothers and sisters. Just a call to someone in your church who doesn't have a lot of friends can do wonders for their faith. Call and offer to pray. You'd be surprised how it can change someone's outlook. The first part of this verse is very sad that it even needs to be stated. But after the vid hit in 2020, people stopped going to church. Many have not come back. It's too comfortable sitting at home in their jammies with their favorite coffee and watching the service online. But you can't receive an encouraging hug or be prayed over if you're sitting on your couch. We need to be reaching out to these people and exhorting them to return. It is very hard to enter into the spirit of worship when you got up just 10 minutes earlier and haven't spent time in the Word. This has been Ministry of a Minute for Mike. Thank you for listening.
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3: Well, now the Lord Jesus came to this earth. He did not lay aside His deity, but He did lay aside the garments of glory and beauty. What's that? He laid aside His prerogatives of God. And He came just as a human being. He was born a baby. It was George MacDonald that said they were looking for a king.

0: to lift them high. But he came just a little baby thing that made a woman cry. There should have been, instead of just that few paltry number of shepherds there and the wise men that came later, the whole world should have been there. He laid that aside, friends. He was God manifest in the flesh.
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2 Timothy 3 verses 16 through 17. All scripture is given by inspiration of God and is profitable for doctrine, for reproof, for correction, for instruction in righteousness, that the man of God may be complete, thoroughly equipped for every good work. This has been your sustaining word of the day, brought to you by Calvary Chapel of Manitowoc.

0: 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Farag.
1: Worry about no thing, how. Thank God for everything and pray about anything. And the peace of God, here's the one, that transcends, surpasses, defies human understanding, will keep your heart and mind in Christ Jesus. The peace of God from the God of peace, and God's going to multiply that abundantly and bless me with it. Yeah.
0: 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Farag of Calvary, Kaneohe. Pastor J.D. is currently teaching through the book of Jude. 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It's paradise. 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God multiplies blessings upon us.
1: We're going to Luke 6 too. So you ready for this? Verse 36, be merciful, just as your Father is merciful. Wait for it. Do not judge, and you will not be judged. Stop right there. The antithesis of mercy is justice. Oh, how do we say it? I throw myself at the mercy of the court. In other words, be merciful to me. I deserve the judgment, the sentence. But be merciful to me. I'm throwing myself at the mercy of the court. So if you're merciful, you're not judging. And by the way, if you're merciful, you'll be shown mercy when you show mercy. And if you don't judge, you won't be judged. Do you see a pattern here? In other words, no wonder I'm judged, because I judge. No wonder I'm not shown mercy, because I do not show mercy. And then we're not even through verse 37 yet, if you haven't noticed. So let's continue. Do not condemn. Oh, and you will not be condemned. Oh my goodness. I'm busted right there. We are judge and jury in our own minds, and you are guilty until proven innocent. Come on. It's not the other way around. That's not human nature, the sin nature, the Adamic nature in all of us. All I have to do is hear someone judging you and condemning you and pointing the finger at you like I am right now, and you're guilty. I think of David when God sent Nathan the prophet

well nigh 1 year, David has been drying up and dying inside after his adultery with Bathsheba and the murder of Uriah, her husband. You can read about what was going on with him in the Psalms. It's brutal. And we've all tasted from that cup, haven't we? And so Nathan is sent to him, a type of the Holy Spirit, and Nathan the prophet presents to David a case for which he needs to make a judgment on. And he proceeds to explain the circumstances of the case where this guy's got everything, takes one sheep, one lamb from a guy who has nothing, and he takes it and from him, steals it from him. And I mean, David is getting incensed. And then it comes time for the judgment. And what does David say? That man needs to die. He's condemned to death. And then this had to cut. It cuts just reading the account. Can you imagine? David, you are the man. And he just crumbles. And what does God do? Well, he doesn't torch him on the spot. I would have. So would you have too. No, he says through Nathan, God has put your sin away from you and forgiven you and been merciful to you. You're not condemned, you're forgiven. And that's the next thing. Jesus says, forgiven, you will be forgiven. But isn't it interesting? We're all David. Oh, some of us fancy ourselves as being Nathan. God is speaking to you through me. Thou art the man. Now, you're David. Deal with it. And how quick are we? You know, our sin always looks just horrific on everybody else but us. Because we're always shedding ourselves in a favorable light. We do it. I'm always reminded whenever I go through the Proverbs. You know those teens Proverbs, the ones like chapter 13, 14, 15, etc. I call them the contrasting Proverbs. They're the Proverbs that start out like this. The righteous do this, but the wicked do that. And I'm like, yeah, them wicked people. I'm so righteous. There's a verse in here about me. No, you're the wicked that does that. No, I thought I was the righteous that does this. No, nice try. You're David, you're not Nathan. But this is who we are and what we do. And here's God going, why do you do that when I don't do that with you? If you only knew. I mean, here you are. Do you want me to judge you the way you judge others? No! I would be toast. And that's actually what Jesus goes on to say. Now, we're talking about the context of mercy here. Now, as I read this, you're going to have flashbacks of televangelists who twist this to be about money and not mercy. Because Jesus goes on to say, give and it will be given to you. A good measure, pressed down, shaken together, and running over will be poured into your lap. For with the measure you use, it will be measured to you. Oh. Well, I'm pretty stingy with grace and mercy and forgiveness. Well, what did you use to measure it? Oh, I've got this little teaspoon. Let me have it. I'm going to use the same teaspoon for you. Oh, wait a minute. Let me get the gallon container out, because if it's going to be like that, well, it is like that. The measure you use, the gauge by which you judge, will be the gauge by which you are judged. The measure that you use to condemn will be the same measure.

0: measure that is used to condemn you. Let's flip it around the other side. Let's talk about mercy and forgiveness. Yeah, so, oh, we say it like this. I forgive you, but I'll never forget. Translated, you haven't forgiven them. You're very bitter and resentful, and you're recording everything. Well, wait a minute. Love doesn't keep an account of wrong suffered. This is applicable. I did not mean to talk about the marriage relationship, but I think it is apropos. Guys, don't even try. Your wife is a very good record keeper. No, she knows the weather forecast on the day of the transgression. She knows what you were wearing. She can describe in vivid detail everything. And I might as well. So my wife's 21st birthday, I surprised her. I took her from her birthday party. I said, hey, real quick, I just want to, she needed a car. I was a car guy. I was going to get her a car, buy her a car. Yeah. Okay, anyway. Is there a lightning bolt behind me? Somebody tell me. So I take her to show her this car, and she didn't like it. I'm like, wow, we're not off to a very good start here. So she goes, can I go back to my party? I said, okay, I'm sorry. So I take her back to her party. Everybody left. She has never let me forget that. I don't know how many years ago. She's got a history, historic, hysteric too, but historic. Here's the other thing. She never reminds me about another birthday. Her 30th birthday. When I took her on a Nile River cruise in Egypt on her birthday. But no, she's always talking about the car. I'm like, wow, yeah, you haven't forgiven me. No, I forgave you. I just haven't forgot. You need to forget too. Why do you keep bringing it up? Why do you have to keep reminding me? And by the way, while you're reminding me, why don't you keep remember the Nile River? Shouldn't that make up for it? Now I'm bitter. Do I have a point? Yes, I have a point. To forgive means to never bring it up again and beat them over the head with it. Listen, they haven't forgotten. You know, God forgets. He remembers our sins no more, thank God. And he removes them as far as the east is from the west. But why is it that we can't do that? Because we're not God. And here's another reason. Perhaps more importantly, God allows us to remember that which he forgave us for so that we'll also remember the mercy that he showed us when he forgave us for that. So it comes into our remembrance, and it's a godly sorrow, not a regret, worldly sorrow, but it's a godly sorrow that leads to repentance. It's the kindness of God, Romans 2:4, that leads a man to repentance. It's not the justice of God, it's the kindness of God. When you've been the recipient of such mercy and grace, you are ruined. And it's really hard to sin against a God who is that merciful. You know, the argument is if you teach that God is merciful and God will forgive, then that's just going to give people a license to sin more. Oh, God's going to forgive me. It doesn't work like that. When you've been the recipient of grace and mercy and forgiveness from God, it just ruins you. And the response is, I cannot sin against a merciful God like that. He's been so merciful to me. And then what happens as a result? By the power of the Holy Spirit, this is again like last week, please, please, please don't put this into the template of being meritorious, meaning that it's not earned, it's not merited, it's not like, hey, God, I forgave them, now forgive me. Poor God, I was merciful to them. Where's the mercy now? It's not like that. Oh, or flip it around. I wasn't very merciful, and so we think that God's not going to be merciful to me. That's meritorious. No, God is a gracious God. He's a merciful God. How many times is God merciful to us when we should have never gotten mercy? But that's what mercy is. It's not getting what you do deserve. And here's the grace of God and the mercy of God, and they again go together. It's like you think, man, that was, I blew it so bad. I blew it so bad. You know, David thought that, which is why he was distanced from God. Condemnation, conviction draws us nearer to God. Condemnation distances us from God. That's the litmus test, by the way. So when that still small voice of the Holy Spirit is convicting, not condemning, there's a godly sorrow that ensues, and then there's repentance that comes. And then what comes from that, it's really fruit. Fruit grows. Gifts are given, fruit grows. We talked about that last week, right? Well, this is a fruit of the Holy Spirit. And it grows and it ripens. And by the way, have you noticed that fruit is always to bless somebody else? When was the last time you saw a mango tree eating its own mango? That'd be weird. You'd be like with your phone going, whoa, man. Post this on social media. You don't see that every day. That's because you don't see that any day. The fruit tree is to grow fruit to bless others. And that's what mercy is. So when you've been the recipient of mercy, then you are also now going to in turn respond by being merciful. That's the source of the mercy. Because when you've been shown mercy, you've got an inexhaustible, endless supply of mercy from which to draw upon and then show to others. So even with forgiveness, I can forgive you because I've been forgiven of so much, and to whom much has been forgiven, that one loves much. You've been forgiven of much, you love much. You've been the recipient of forgiveness, now forgive. You've been the recipient of mercy, now show mercy. So God's not going to just heap this on us, bless this, multiply this. So much so we have no, it's overflowing into our laps. And again, it's sad because it's been marred by these televangelists. Give forgiveness, mercy, and it will be given to you. Good measure. Picture, this is, I love this about God's word. Sometimes they're very illustrative, visual. Let's get this picture here. You got a good measure, so it's already heaping. And then it's packed down, pressed down. And I can get more, so I got to shake it and pack it in more so I can get more in, because there's more where that came from. And then now I got it packed in so much it's overflowing, it's running over. And here I am holding this thing. God keeps pouring and pouring. I'm like, God, stop. There's no more to pour. No, I got more to pour. It's just pouring into my lap. It's overflowing in my lap. I know. Here you go. That's a lot. I know. Oh, God, thank you. Now, what do we do with that? We're just going to say, okay, give me more. You get all you can all you get. And God's like, no, that's not why I'm giving it to you. I'm giving it to you to be merciful to others. With this supply of mercy that is overflowing all over the place. Now let's talk about peace. Here again. We just, you know, like, you know, in the Middle East, peace be upon you. Salam alaikum, Arabic, shalom aleichem, Hebrew. But this word for peace is not shalom that Jude uses, inspired by the Holy Spirit. It's a word having the meaning of, listen, harmony, tranquility, calm, and quiet. I'll tell you, I love every single one of those words. And isn't it interesting, as you get older, the things that you want the most are the very things that you got in trouble for when you were a kid. Like, you go to your room. I can. You're going to bed early. Oh, thank you. Right? Am I right? You can't leave the house. Oh, wow. What a relief. I just want to stay home. You have to stay home. Thank you. The punishment becomes a reward when you get older. And not only that, but you'll forgive the illustration, but 10 plus 10 equals 20. I know, deep, right? But 10 times 10 equals 100. Do you get the picture? So, wait a minute. Let me see if I got this straight. So, the peace is going to be multiplied exceedingly abundantly above and beyond anything I could have ever thought or imagined. Not added. That's only 20. That's finite, but you keep multiplying. That's infinite. Wait. So, and what comes packaged, no extra charge, from this peace multiplied from God to me, the peace of God from the God of peace, is harmony? Oh, I could use some of that. Tranquility? I don't remember the last time. Chaos, maybe. But tranquility and calm? Calm, what does that even look like? I haven't seen calm in 20 years. I wouldn't know it if I walked in the front door. It's been that long. Wouldn't recognize it. Calm. And it's all multiplied? No way. Way! Wow, what a blessing. I know. I mean, this is supernatural, right? Because in the natural, forget about it. That was some New York, no extra charge. Think of it like this. The Apostle Paul, when he's writing the Philippians in the fourth chapter, verses 6 through, really 8, but 6 and 7, it's what I call the 3-for-1 deal. That's terrible, I know. But there's three things that were promised and will be given as a blessing, and one thing that God will do as a result of the three. Proverbs 3, 5, and 6 is a 3-to-1 deal. You don't lean on your own understanding. Easier said than done. You acknowledge the Lord in all your ways. You trust the Lord with all your heart. There's the three. Here's the one. And he will direct all of your steps. Better understood, make your path straight. He'll straighten it out. That's the one. Well, fast forward to Philippians 4. What are the three? Worry about no thing. How? Thank God for everything and pray about anything, and the peace of God, here's the one, that transcends, surpasses, defies human understanding, will keep your heart and mind in Christ Jesus, our Lord. The peace of God from the God of peace, and God's going to multiply that abundantly and bless me with it? Yeah. Who among us as earthly parents doesn't want this for our own children? How much more our Heavenly Father? How much does it rip your heart to shreds when you see your children in just turmoil? And is it just chaos, and they're anxious and riddled with anxiety and worry and fear? Does that not tear you up? It's been said that you're only as happy as your saddest child. And we want this for our children. And if it's within our ability to provide it, then we're certainly going to provide it and withhold nothing. Multiplied. Infinite. This tranquility and calm. You know, this last week I was able to spend some much needed time with my wife, and she made a comment to me and said, you know, had it not been for this, we would not have gotten to be together this much. And oh my goodness, this is the love of my life, man. This is my soulmate. 37 years, best friend. I mean, my best friend. And we were able to have all this time together with no kids. Oh, stop, wait, let me have this.
1: 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Pastor J.D. Farag teaches through the Bible, chapter by chapter and verse by verse, and he's currently in the tiny book of Jude. The author of this book is Jude, the half-brother of Jesus. Can you imagine growing up with Jesus? Jude didn't put his faith in him as the Savior until after Jesus' death. It was probably difficult for him to admit to himself that his older brother was the Son of God. One of the key themes of the book of Jude was to warn believers about false teachers who had infiltrated the church. This topic is also relevant for us today, isn't it? We need to stand firm in our faith, be scholars of the Bible, and view everything through the lens of God, lest we be tempted to turn from our faith. 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

0: carry weight that rarely gets mentioned. The pressure to provide, to lead, to get it right in moments that don't come with instructions and don't always give second chances. So this Father's Day, encourage the men who keep showing up, keep trying, and keep loving their families in quiet, steady ways. And if you're one of those dads wondering whether it matters, it does. Happy Father's Day. 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
3: 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So this summer, celebrate the country and honor the Creator who gives freedom meaning. 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

0: Walking the Old Path, the radio ministry outreach of Old Path Ministries in Texas. Walking the Old Path is a chapter-by-chapter, verse-by-verse study of God's Word, from Genesis to the book of Revelation. Everybody, and welcome back to the show. Today we're going to be continuing on. So if you have your Bible handy, as always, join us as we stay the course by walking the old path. Pastor Chris?
1: Welcome to Old Path and our study through the Old Testament book of Proverbs. Actually, we just started it last week. This will be week two in Proverbs. So, of course, we're just kind of getting our feet under us, what the content is. We'll be in the first proverb today. We just kind of did a little bit of a look at what they're all about. He pretty much tells you what that is in the very first chapter, first few verses. But we'll go ahead and finish out the first one, and I'll make mention of it. But it's not constructed the way that a lot of the rest of the Proverbs are, and I'll explain that as we go along. But a couple of things I want to deal with first, if I could. We are watching very closely, obviously, the things that are taking place in Israel, because we're getting close to the end of the year. We have a trip that is planned to go to Israel next March, if things obviously settle in the north. That's really where the issue is. And if it is, again, if it's safe to travel, then we would be putting that trip together. We also have a trip that we're planning to get to the Grand Staircase. And so the Grand Canyon is one thing. The Grand Staircase is completely different. After the flood, when water had to exit the continent, it cut a huge amount of earth out of what we call the Grand Staircase. And so that is kind of what helps you to understand what created the Grand Canyon to begin with. And I have a lot of details on this, but don't want to go into a whole lot of it here, because I'm just letting you know that we have this trip planned. And it's in June. I believe it leaves on the 11th. And so a friend of ours, Russ Miller, really great on this topic, leads this tour. He does it quite often. And it's several days worth of a trip. And if you'd like information on that as well, and giving you a very good understanding of what took place after the flood and what created the Grand Canyon and what is the Grand Staircase and how does it encompass basically two states, Utah and Arizona. So really, really important stuff for us as creationists to get a chance to look at and to understand why we believe what we believe and seeing the evidence of what the scriptures have to say on that. So if you have interest in either one of those trips and would like more details on it, there's obviously no obligation to it. I can send you the details on it, and I can do that through email. It's probably the best way of doing it. You can reach us, if you have not ever done so, through the ministry's website, which is Old Path Theology, and that is .net. And that's where this ministry carries all of its information. I know that some have noticed that there was a change in the church that sent us out, which is Old Path Ministries, or Old Path. It's a Calvary Chapel affiliate in Cyprus. And they're actually going to change the name of the church back to the original name, which was Calvary Chapel of Cyprus. So if you do visit that website, you'll probably notice that there are some changes there. That's still the church that that sends us out. And if you support our ministry, everything does ultimately go through them, but if you're doing so online, you would go through, first of all, oldpaththeology.net. That's ours. That's where I can get you the, send me an email, I can send you details, and however you want to look at the what we do with the ministry there. I have all of our studies also held there as well, just in case anything ever happens with YouTube. I have both audio and video of all of our studies there at the website too. So with that, we'll make that all that there is to that. Pray for Israel, and pray for our nation as well. I'm recording this on Monday, and tomorrow is the election of 2024, and the potential for turmoil in this country based on whatever happens tomorrow is very real. So we should be praying for our nation and for its people and for its leadership. And we are in a pretty ugly place right now. So it would be good for us to be making that a matter of prayer for ourselves. For the book of Proverbs and what we'll be looking at today, this first proverb, it's obviously put in a very good location for where the Proverbs would be, because in the first six verses, he's given to the reader the reason why he does those things. And why he's writing these Proverbs. And so it's very much directed at from a father to a son kind of a figure. And there are some who believe this just more like the man speaking to younger men as sons, though they may not be genetically tied to him. There's different views on all of that. But the more general sense of it probably does make sense. He's just writing this as an elder man to younger men to learn from him. And again, he's got quite a wealth of information. And he's not only equipped, that God equipped him with the idea of passing along understanding and wisdom, but he's been through a lot of things, and he's learned, I suppose, a lot of things the hard way along the way. So it's important for us to remember a few things about that. We're reading something that's written basically 3,000 years ago. And so as Solomon says the things that he does when we read through these, I want to make sure that we pay very close attention. We will do this going through it, or I'll point it out along the way. And it's very similar to what we saw in the book of Psalms, because the Psalms or these Proverbs, it's really kind of the thoughts and the things going on in the mind of the writer, and they're just putting those things down in writing. So they're not intended to be doctrinal or deeply theological, though the observations are of themselves very much theological. So it's important that we do understand why they're written out the way that they are, and we can glean and learn so many things from them. But let's be reminded that the things that he says, and we're going to really be able to see that in the text here today, the things that he writes down here, when we look at them through the eyes of the New Testament, take on a much different view, much different complexion. And we notice that happened a lot in the book of Psalms, because, you know, obviously God has revealed so much more. And if we just talk about the biggest of the big reasons, of course, Jesus. So because of what he has accomplished, and we're going to really be able to see that here, what Jesus accomplished for us and the promises that he made to us takes what we read here from Solomon and really just magnifies it. And you're going to find that that's the case all the way throughout the Proverbs, that there is the principle that he puts down, and then if we get a chance to look at it through the text or through the eyes or the prism of the New Testament, then it takes on a completely fuller and a more detailed way of understanding what's being said. So we'll get into that here in due course as we go through these. Now, the composition of these things, once again, this first one is a little bit different, because there are times that you will find that as Solomon writes these things out, that he kind of just goes through a whole series of things that don't necessarily look like they're completely connected. In this here, he has very, very thought out. There are multiple verses on the same topic, and he works it to a conclusion. They're not all that way. A lot of times they're just things that he says and observations, a lot of parallels, a lot of contrasts, and again, they don't have to necessarily be connected. They're just thoughts, things that are going through his mind as he writes them out. In this one here, there's much more of a kind of a symmetry to it. There are portions of it that are continuing on with the same thought. It's the opening of one thing, and then the consequences, there's reasoning to it that's really well done. And so they're not all going to be that same way, but let's remember this. Also, when it comes to the matter of wisdom, and you'll see that it's mentioned throughout. Wisdom is just everywhere that you look in this book. Knowledge, instruction, learning, all those kind of things. It is a repetitious topic that he comes to. And really, if you kind of stop to think about it, his whole reason for doing this is instruction. He wants to instruct the younger man how he can walk rightly and honorably before God, and not falling into the pitfalls that this world puts before you. And he, you know, he's very descriptive about those things, and we'll see it as we go through it. But when it comes to the idea of wisdom, yeah, you can go to the book of Proverbs and you can read these things, that there are things that are just, yeah, you look at them, and if you were to apply them, that's just, it's wisdom. It's a wise thing, wise course of action. But more important to that, more important than that, is that we understand the entirety of Scripture, and that if we look at the Bible as a whole, and we look to it as our source of knowledge and instruction and wisdom, and remember the difference, just throwing it out very quickly, you can know something, but unless you do something right with your knowledge, you're not even at that point applying wisdom. So if I know I'm supposed to turn right here, but I turn left, that's not wisdom. I knew I was supposed to do this, but I didn't, and I ended up doing that instead. That is not the application of wisdom. So wisdom would be applying the knowledge that you have accurately or correctly. So if this is what Solomon wants to convey to these young men, you'll find that there's going to be a repetition of listen to me for sources of wisdom and knowledge and understanding and learning and all of that kind of stuff. This is his reason for doing this. And this is written primarily, and it is written, he kind of addresses it exclusively to sons or young men. And that doesn't mean for a moment, though, that this doesn't have universal application. And sometimes you could just change the genders, because a young lady is not going to have to worry about, you know, a seductress woman. So, you know, it could be the opposite way. Just you can switch out the genders if you want to on the application side. And that's the last part that I want to get to before we look at the text. When we read the scriptures, and I don't care what it is that we're studying, and I hope that I do this detectably every time that we study, is to take the particular text and to understand it with all of its detail. And then, after we make these observations, general observations, some things like I've been sharing with you, the observations are, it's Solomon writing to guys, wisdom and knowledge and understanding and instruction is really kind of at the top of his mind. And he's going to give a series of just things that are on his mind about that topic. Those are the observational things. This is Solomon, king of Israel, the third of the kings of the line. He's the son of David. And a man who was given, as we looked at last week, the very unique thing of being able to ask of God anything that God would give to him. And he asked that he would have an understanding in how he should lead God's people. And so very, very wise thing to ask, and God granted it in measure that has never been seen before, and he gave him all the things that he didn't ask for. So those are the observational things. This is the guy who's talking. He has a lot of credibility, and being David's son, he's seen quite a bit. He has a great deal of knowledge on a personal side from him, but also from observation that he watched of his father. So when we read these things, these are heavy in application for us. These proverbs is like, okay, great, I understand what's there in the text, I understand the reason why it was written, I understand the writer, the recipient, all that stuff, great. Now that I've read it, and now that I understand it, what does it mean to me? That's where the application part. So how then should I conduct myself going forward? And so, once again, as far as men or women, when it comes to this point, he's talking to young men, but when you think about this, he personifies wisdom, and if wisdom had a body, and he talks about that wisdom goes into the streets and it cries aloud. Well, if wisdom is speaking verbally, outwardly, then both men and women should perk up their ears and pay attention, and then do as wisdom dictates. So that's why we can, you know, in the application side of this, yes, it's written to men, yes, it's written to the younger, but it has universal application to everyone who believes in the Lord and everyone who wants to seek godly wisdom. And then when we see the things, the principles that are spelled out there for us, and we understand them in light of the New Testament, then they take on a completely different look to us. So, Proverbs chapter 1, let's turn there, and we're going to pick up at verse 7. We read a little bit of it last week, just kind of going into it, but he points out in the first six verses about this is the reason for Proverbs. It's the reasons why this was written in the first place. And what we're going to find in the first couple of verses is foundationally this is what we know of receiving wisdom and understanding. And then he's going to give a couple of examples of if you're wise, you will conduct yourself this way. If you're foolish, you'll conduct yourself that way. And that's pretty much how they're constructed. Very much that's very reminiscent of the construction of it, because it's really supposed to contrast that there's a way that's acceptable as far as God is concerned. That's the one thing that's standard. It's right down the middle. It doesn't move. The wise person will know that and walk accordingly. The fool will dismiss those things, and then they'll have to deal with the consequences of it. So Proverbs chapter 1, let's have a word of prayer and we'll look at the text. We thank you, Father, for this day, and we pray, God, that you would give us wisdom. We give you thanks that we have this open door to come to you and to study your word, and that you would help us to learn and to have the knowledge that can be gained from what we read here. Watch over us in our time in your word, and we pray, God, that you would lead us by the Holy Spirit in our understanding and opening our eyes to what we see here. We give to you all thanks and pray that you would be glorified in Jesus' name. Amen. All right, so verse 7, we looked at this last week. It says, "The fear of the Lord is the beginning of knowledge, but fools despise wisdom and instruction." Now, interesting, he mentions in the first part of that knowledge and the second part wisdom. And it's not the same word in the Hebrew. But notice we have kind of set in place what is going to be a very, very common theme. There is this, but there is that. So wisdom, the people who ascribe to wisdom and walk one way, they do this. But the counter to that is that the foolish person here, they're going to do the things that they do. And he's going to use a couple of examples where you can see it played out in the way that he explains it. You can see two examples of what would happen when the wrong decision is made about things. So he says, again, verse 7, "The fear of the Lord is the beginning." It's where it all starts. The fear of the Lord is where knowledge begins, and that's recognizing that God has spoken about things. He has things that he wants us to understand, and so our desire is to know those things because we have this reverence and this awe for him. It should be this, not fearfulness like, I better pay attention or I'm going to get in trouble. But it's rather, the God who created me has design, and he has, there are things that he would want to do in my life. Since I recognize who he is and the lengths that he has gone to make himself known, why would I ever want anything less than to follow his instruction? That's what wisdom would dictate. That's the beginning of it all. We start there. That the fear of the Lord, that acknowledgement, the awe, the respect that we have of him. And again, the word in Hebrew here can be fear in the way of fearfulness, trembling, I am terrified. But it can also mean awe and respect. And the context is always going to dictate what's being meant. And here, in this case, clearly what he's getting at is that there's a fear of the Lord. It's the way of awe and respect. Because again, I don't find myself cowering in the corner, worried about what God's going to do to me. All the things that man should ever be fearful of have been taken away from us in the person of Jesus and what he has accomplished for us. So the fear of the Lord is the beginning. It's the start of all knowledge. You're going to begin that process of knowing things based upon your awe for him, because that awe is going to bring you to the place of, you've actually spoken to us. I want to learn. So that's the fear of the Lord. However, here's the total opposite. But fools, they have a despising, or they despise wisdom. That is, they have this contempt for that and for instruction, the way that you could conduct yourself in a way that's pleasing and a way that's right. So they don't want to hear any of that. They want to do what their own dictates are. So this sets in place really what works through the rest of this entire book of Proverbs. There are people who will say, I desire to do the things that God wants me to do, and I'll listen and take in what Solomon is speaking about here and walk accordingly. Because I have a love for those things. I have a love for the understanding of them. I have a gratitude to God for saving me, and I want to hear his instruction. The foolish person, contrasted by the person who desires, that has that fear, the fool is the person who absolutely has contempt and loathing for the things of God and for that kind of instruction. They want nothing to do with it. And it's going to be reflected in what happens with their lives. Verse 8 tells us, so given that as understanding, again, verse 7 is the key to understanding all of this. It helps us to know why and what's the motivation behind it. And for people to understand that there is a choice that is to be made, God is very clear on what he expects. Man is going to do it. That would be wisdom. Or man is going to reject it. That would be foolishness or folly. And it's going to always have that way of looking at any topic that he deals with. So he says, then, my son, hear the instruction of your father and do not forsake the law of your mother, for they will be great. They will be graceful ornament on your head and chains around your neck. So Second part to what he's just said, fear the Lord. And then there's also that recognition of the people that God has given to you as mother and father. And again, we understand there's a great assumption here is that the mother and the father have given godly counsel and that they are godly people themselves. Again, he's writing to a nation that is supposed to be governed by God, walking according to the law. This doesn't always work in a secular sense, although you may have people that are mothers and fathers who gave you great advice who were not, you know, didn't care about those things of the Lord. You can have those one-off things. But if I'm going to look at parents that are walking honorably before the Lord, the mother and the father, and the things that they're passing along, if that's godly counsel, then it is absolutely to be heeded. I know that there are some parents that have given us counsel that's like, and once we come to know the Lord for sure, we would never go to them for any kind of counsel because they're just not going to give godly counsel. So this is just to say, this is the assumption is that the people who are giving the counsel are worthy of honoring that counsel. So that's just implied here. It's assumed that that's the case. So if the person will hear the things that his mother and his father instruct him, then they will be as though outward adornments. The way that you will be able to present yourself will be adorned with these valuable things, these principles of how you're supposed to conduct yourself. So he's using imagery to help us to understand if you're applying things that are based upon knowledge and wisdom, they will adorn you in your day-to-day life and people will see them. They're valuable to you, what you've learned. So he goes on and he says this. In verse 10, he's going to give a for instance that runs through verse 19. My son, if sinners entice you, and the enticing is that they put before you something that just sounds so good to do, I want to do this, they're going to kind of bring you along with their enticements and kind of get you to comply with what they're wanting to do, and you'll see what that is. If sinners entice you, do not consent. That means simply don't show a willingness to do as they're doing. So we've heard this from parents, I'm sure. Look, don't hang around with those kids. They're nothing but trouble. We've probably heard all of that from them. Now, again, take it a step further. If this is godly counsel that's given, there's a spiritual dynamic to this as well, or more than just the way of handling, you know, your day-to-day of life. Though here, he's not talking about people that would lead them to some kind of spiritual destruction. These are just really awful things that are being spoken of here. And they're more of a person-to-person, day-to-day kind of thing. You'll see here in a moment. So, my son, if sinners entice you, and the sinners are the people, these would be the unwise, of course. If sinners entice you, do not consent. Don't comply with it. Don't be willing. And if they say to you, come with us, let us lie in wait to shed blood, let us lurk secretly for the innocent without cause, and let us swallow them alive like Sheol, and whole like those who go down into the pit, and we shall find all kinds of precious possessions. Now, you're going to find that these are the same kind of people that we're going to look at of the things that, these are the characteristics of the things that God hates. And you'll see those when we get to Proverbs 6. So the scenario that he's laying out here are those people who would look to plunder from someone else, because that's the idea. They'll have these precious things that we can just take from them, so let's lay in wait for them. Now, this is something, of course, that God would have absolute, he would have real contempt and hatred for this kind of action. And so here's the father saying, hey, if these people come along and they say, these people have things that we want, so let's lay in wait for them. And this is even to the point of putting them to death. This idea of, you know, laying in wait, shedding blood.

0: belongs to others and doing harm to them in the meantime, these are the people that are, it doesn't seem like it's very difficult to try to see, yeah, these are the kind of people that you should steer clear of. But it also helps us to notice, and we see this in our world around us, there are plenty of people just like this. They don't care that they didn't earn it. They don't care that it doesn't belong to them. They just take whatever they want to by force. And in fact, when you think of the way that mankind does things, this is really kind of prevalent in much of the world. This is just the way that things work in that part of the world. There's very little in the way of authorities and governments. It's every man for himself, and you know, the strong survive. That's just kind of human nature. So these are the kind of people that this son is being told to avoid. So if they say, come with us, let us lie in wait, verse 11, to shed blood, let us lurk secretly, for the innocent without cause. And if you notice that phrasing probably sounds very similar to what David would have said a number of times in the Psalms. The things that they do to David would say this of himself, the things that they do to me, they do without cause. So it's just because the people that are being spoken about here, the victims, are just targets of opportunity. Other than they have things that the other people want that they didn't earn, they want to take it from them, and they'll do this kind of violence to them. So this is, you know, man left without any kind of restraint kind of defaults to this. And we see it in so much of the rest of the world. Sadly enough, we see a lot of it starting in this country here from people who have come from other parts of the world, and that's just their second nature. But we're seeing those reports and have for the past few years. Pretty scary stuff. So let us lurk secretly for the innocent without cause. Let us swallow them up alive like Sheol or the grave where people go when they die. And whole like those who go down into a pit, somebody who falls into something that's been dug out for the sense of entrapment or however it may be. The pit's pretty straightforward. We shall find all kinds of precious possessions if we do this. So it would be a way of neutralizing the people who have it, and in their absence we can go plunder the things that they have. So all kinds of precious possessions, and we will fill our own houses with spoil. So then back to the enticement. Cast in your lot among us and let us all have one purse. We'll divide it up equally. So there is the thing. Just join our numbers, and when it all comes down and we divvy it all up, we'll all have our own portion. So throw in with us.
1: 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You can send that email through the contact tab on the website. Everyone at Walking the Old Path would like to thank you for listening. And we do hope that you'll return with us again as we stay the course by walking the old path. Till next time.
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3: Welcome to Creation, Evolution, and Science Ministries with your host, Russ Miller. And now, here's Russ.
4: The Bible claims there was a global flood about 4,400 years ago. However, biased naturalistic interpretations of the water-deposited layers of rock surrounding the globe are that they formed slowly over hundreds of millions of years. So what does real science reveal? Well, recent studies prove that the layers still contain carbon-14, which should have decayed away in less than 70,000 years. Also, the range of amounts of C14 are the same from the upper layers to the lowest fossil-bearing sediments. This proves that not only were they deposited recently, but during the same event. 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Have a great day.
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5: 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For more information, you can call